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3: In the choice of instrumentalities for the reforming of the church, the same divine plan is seen as in that for the planting of the church. The heavenly teacher passed by the great men of earth, the titled and wealthy, who were accustomed to receive praise and homage as leaders of the people. They were so proud and self-confident in their boasted superiority that they could not be molded to sympathize with their fellow men and to become co-laborers with the humble man of Nazareth. To the unlearned, toiling fishermen of Galilee was the call addressed, "Follow me, and I will make you fishers of men." Matthew 4:19. These disciples were humble and teachable. The less they had been influenced by the false teaching of their time, the more successfully could Christ instruct and train them for his service. So in the days of the Great Reformation, the leading reformers were men from humble life, men who were most free of any of their time from pride of rank and from the influence of bigotry and priestcraft. It is God's plan to employ humble instruments to accomplish great results. Then the glory will not be given to men, but to him who works through them to will and to do of his own good pleasure. A few weeks after the birth of Luther in a miner's cabin in Saxony, Ulrich Zwingli was born in a herdsman's cottage among the Alps. Zwingli's surroundings in childhood and his early training were such as to prepare him for his future mission. Reared amid scenes of natural grandeur, beauty, and awful sublimity, his mind was early impressed with a sense of the greatness, the power, and the majesty of God. The history of the brave deeds achieved upon his native mountains kindled his youthful aspirations, and at the side of his pious grandmother he listened to the few precious Bible stories which she had gleaned from amid the legends and traditions of the church. With eager interest he heard of the grand deeds of patriarchs and prophets, of the shepherds who watched their flocks on the hills of Palestine, where angels talked with them, of the babe of Bethlehem and the man of Calvary. Like John Luther, Zwingli's father desired an education for his son, and the boy was early sent from his native valley. His mind rapidly developed, and it soon became a question where to find teachers competent to instruct him. At the age of 13, he went to Bern, which then possessed the most distinguished school in Switzerland. Here, however, a danger arose which threatened to blight the promise of his life. Determined efforts were put forth by the friars to allure him into a monastery. The Dominican and Franciscan monks were in rivalry for popular favor. This they endeavored to secure by the showy adornments of their churches, the pomp of their ceremonials, and the attractions of famous relics and miracle-working images. The Dominicans of Bern saw that if they could win this talented young scholar, they would secure both gain and honor. His extreme youth, his natural ability as a speaker and writer, and his genius for music and poetry would be more effective than all their pomp and display in attracting the people to their services and increasing the revenues of their order. By deceit and flattery, they endeavored to induce Zwingli to enter their convent. Luther, while a student at school, had buried himself in a convent cell, and he would have been lost to the world had not God's providence released him. Zwingli was not permitted to encounter the same peril. Providentially, his father received information of the designs of the friars. He had no intention of allowing his son to follow the idle and worthless life of the monks. He saw that his future usefulness was at stake and directed him to return home without delay. The command was obeyed, but the youth could not be long content in his native valley, and he soon resumed his studies, repairing after a time to Basel. It was here that Zwingli first heard the gospel of God's free grace. Wittenbach, a teacher of the ancient languages, had, while studying Greek and Hebrew, been led to the Holy Scriptures and thus rays of divine light were shed into the minds of the students under his instruction. He declared that there was a truth more ancient and of infinitely greater worth than the theories taught by schoolmen and philosophers. This ancient truth was that the death of Christ is the sinner's only ransom. To Zwingli, these words were as the first ray of light that precedes the dawn. Zwingli was soon called from Basel to enter upon his life work. His first field of labor was in an Alpine parish not far distant from his native valley. Having received ordination as a priest, he devoted himself with his whole soul to the search after divine truth, for he was well aware, says a fellow reformer, how much he must know to whom the flock of Christ is entrusted. This is quoted by Wiley, Book 8, Chapter 5. The more he searched the Scriptures, the clearer appeared the contrast between their truths and the heresies of Rome. He submitted himself to the Bible as the Word of God, the only sufficient, infallible rule. He saw that it must be its own interpreter. He dared not attempt to explain Scripture to sustain a preconceived theory or doctrine, but held it his duty to learn what is its direct and obvious teaching. He sought to avail himself of every help to obtain a full and correct understanding of its meaning, and he invoked the aid of the Holy Spirit, which would, he declared, reveal it to all who sought it in sincerity and with prayer. The Scriptures, said Zwingli, come from God, not from man, and even that God who enlightens will give thee to understand that the speech comes from God. The Word of God cannot fail. It is bright, it teaches itself, it discloses itself, it illumines the soul with all salvation and grace, comforts it in God, humbles it, so that it loses and even forfeits itself, and embraces God. The truth of these words Zwingli himself had proved. Speaking of his experience at this time, he afterward wrote, "When I begin to give myself wholly up to the Holy Scriptures, philosophy and theology would always keep suggesting quarrels to me. At last I came to this, that I thought, thou must let all that lie and learn the meaning of God purely out of his own simple word. Then I began to ask God for his light, and the Scriptures began to be much easier to me." This was quoted from Wiley, Book 8, Chapter 6. The doctrine preached by Zwingli was not received from Luther. It was the doctrine of Christ. If Luther preaches Christ, said the Swiss reformer, he does what I am doing. Those whom he has brought to Christ are more numerous than those whom I have led. But this matters not. I will bear no other name than that of Christ, whose soldier I am, and who alone is my chief. Never has one single word been written by me to Luther, nor by Luther to me. And why? That it might be shown how much the Spirit of God is in unison with itself, since both of us, without any collusion, teach the doctrine of Christ with such uniformity. Quoted from D'Aubigné, Book 8, Chapter 9. In 1516, Zwingli was invited to become a preacher in the convent at Einsiedeln. Here he was to have a closer view of the corruptions of Rome and was to exert an influence as a reformer that would be felt far beyond his native Alps. Among the chief attractions of Einsiedeln was an image of the Virgin, which was said to have the power of working miracles. Above the gateway of the convent was the inscription, "Here a plenary remission of sins may be obtained." Quoted from D'Aubigné, Book 8, Chapter 5. Pilgrims at all seasons resorted to the shrine of the Virgin, but at the great yearly festival of its consecration, multitudes came from all parts of Switzerland and even from France and Germany. Zwingli, greatly afflicted at the sight, seized the opportunity to proclaim liberty through the gospel to these bond slaves of superstition. "Do not imagine," he said, "that God is in this temple more than in any other part of creation. Whatever be the country in which you dwell, God is around you and hears you. Can unprofitable works, long pilgrimages, offerings, images, the invocation of the Virgin or of the saints, secure for you the grace of God? What avails the multitude of words with which we embody our prayers? What efficacy has a glossy cowl, a smooth-shorn head, a long and flowing robe, or gold-embroidered slippers? God looks at the heart, and our hearts are far from him. Christ, he said, who was once offered upon the cross, is the sacrifice and victim that had made satisfaction for the sins of believers to all eternity. From D'Aubigny, Book 8, Chapter 5. To many listeners, these teachings were unwelcome. It was a bitter disappointment to them to be told that their toilsome journey had been made in vain. The pardon freely offered to them through Christ they could not comprehend. They were satisfied with the old way to heaven which Rome had marked out for them. They shrank from the perplexity of searching for anything better. It was easier to trust their salvation to the priests and the Pope than to seek for purity of heart. But another class received with gladness the tidings of redemption through Christ. The observances enjoyed by Rome had failed to bring peace of soul, and in faith they accepted the Savior's blood as their propitiation. These returned to their homes to reveal to others the precious light which they had received. The truth was thus carried from hamlet to hamlet, from town to town, and the number of pilgrims to the Virgin's shrine greatly lessened. There was a falling off in the offerings, and consequently in the salary of Zwingli, which was drawn from them. But this caused him only joy, as he saw that the power of fanaticism and superstition was being broken. The authorities of the church were not blind to the work which Zwingli was accomplishing, but for the present they forbore to interfere. Hoping yet to secure him to their cause, they endeavored to win him by flatteries, and meanwhile the truth was gaining a hold upon the hearts of the people. Zwingli's labors at Einsiedeln had prepared him for a wider field, and this he was soon to enter. After 3 years here, he was called to the office of preacher in the cathedral at Zurich. This was then the most important town of the Swiss Confederacy, and the influence exerted here would be widely felt. The ecclesiastics, by whose invitation he came to Zurich, were, however, desirous of preventing any innovations, and they accordingly proceeded to instruct him as to his duties. "You will make every exertion," they said, "to collect the revenues of the chapter, without overlooking the least. You will exhort the faithful, both from the pulpit and in the confessional, to pay all tithes and dues, and to show by their offerings their affection to the church. You will be diligent in increasing the income arising from the sick, from masses, and in general from every ecclesiastical ordinance. As for the administration of the sacraments, the preaching, and the care of the flock," added his instructors, "these are also the duties of the chaplain. But for these you may employ a substitute, and particularly in preaching. You should administer the sacraments to none but persons of note, and only when called upon. You are forbidden to do so without

has been too long hidden from the people. I shall preach upon the whole of the Gospel of St. Matthew, drawing solely from the fountains of Scripture, sounding its depths, comparing one passage with another, and seeking for understanding by constant and earnest prayer. It is to God

declared that he was about to introduce no new method, but the old method employed by the church in earlier and purer times. Already an interest had been awakened in the truths he taught, and the people flocked in great numbers to listen to his preaching. Many who had long since ceased to attend service were among his hearers. He began his ministry by opening the Gospels and reading and explaining to his hearers the inspired narrative of the life, teachings, and death of Christ. Here, as at Einsiedeln, he presented the Word of God as the only infallible authority, and the death of Christ as the only complete sacrifice. "It is to Christ," he said, "that I desire to lead you, to Christ, the true source of salvation." From Daubigny's Book 8, Chapter 6. Around the preacher crowded the people of all classes, from statesmen and scholars to the artisan and the peasant. With deep interest, they listened to his words. He not only proclaimed the offer of a free salvation, but fearlessly rebuked the evils and corruptions of the times. Many returned from the cathedral praising God. "This man," they said, "is a preacher of the truth. He will be our Moses to lead us forth from this Egyptian darkness." From Daubigny, Book 8, Chapter 6. But though at first his labors were received with great enthusiasm, after a time opposition arose. The monks set themselves to hinder his work and condemn his teachings. Many assailed him with jibes and sneers. Others resorted to insolence and threats. But Zwingli bore all with patience, saying, "If we desire to gain over the wicked to Jesus Christ, we must shut our eyes against many things." From Daubigny, Book 8, Chapter 6. About this time, a new agency came in to advance the work of reform. One Lucian was sent to Zurich with some of Luther's writings by a friend of the Reformed faith at Basel, who suggested that the sale of these books might be a powerful means of scattering the light. "Ascertain," he wrote to Zwingli, "whether this man possesses sufficient prudence and skill. If so, let him carry from city to city, from town to town, from village to village, and even from house to house among the Swiss, the works of Luther, and especially his exposition of the Lord's Prayer written for the laity. The more they are known, the more purchasers they will find." From Daubigny's Book 8, Chapter 6. Thus the light found entrance. At the time when God is preparing to break the shackles of ignorance and superstition, then it is that Satan works with greatest power to enshroud men in darkness and to bind their fetters still more firmly. As men were rising up in different lands to present to the people forgiveness and justification through the blood of Christ, Rome proceeded with renewed energy to open her market throughout Christendom, offering pardon for money. Every sin had its price, and men were granted free license for crime if the treasury of the church was kept well filled. Thus the two movements advanced, one offering forgiveness of sin for money, the other forgiveness through Christ. Rome licensing sin and making it her source of revenue. The reformers condemning sin and pointing to Christ as a propitiation and deliverer. In Germany, the sale of indulgences had been committed to the Dominican friars and was conducted by the infamous Tetzel. In Switzerland, the traffic was put into the hands of the Franciscans under the control of Samson, an Italian monk. Samson had already done good service to the church, having secured immense sums from Germany and Switzerland to fill the papal treasury. Now he traversed Switzerland, attracting great crowds, despoiling the poor peasants of their scanty earnings, and exacting rich gifts from the wealthy classes. But the influence of the reform already made itself felt in curtailing, though it could not stop, the traffic. Zwingli was still at Einsiedeln, when Samson, soon after entering Switzerland, arrived with his wares at a neighboring town. Being apprised of his mission, the reformer immediately set out to oppose him. The two did not meet, but such was Zwingli's success in exposing the friar's pretensions that he was obliged to leave for other quarters. At Zurich, Zwingli preached zealously against the pardon mongers, and when Samson approached the place, he was met by a messenger from the council with an intimation that he was expected to pass on. He finally secured an entrance by stratagem, but was sent away without the sale of a single pardon, and he soon after left Switzerland.

Strong impetus was given to the reform by the appearance of the plague, or Great Death, which swept over Switzerland in the year 1519. As men were thus brought face to face with the destroyer, many were led to feel how vain and worthless were the pardons which they had so lately purchased, and they longed for a surer foundation for their faith. Zwingli at Zurich was smitten down. He was brought so low that all hope of his recovery was relinquished, and the report was widely circulated that he was dead. In that trying hour, his hope and courage were unshaken. He looked in faith to the cross of Calvary, trusting in the all-sufficient propitiation for sin. When he came back from the gates of death, it was to preach the gospel with greater fervor than ever before, and his words exerted an unwonted power. The people welcomed with joy their beloved pastor, returning to them from the brink of the grave. They themselves had come from attending upon the sick and the dying, and they felt, as never before, the value of the gospel. Zwingli had arrived at a clearer understanding of its truths and had more fully experienced in himself its renewing power. The fall of man and the plan of redemption were the subjects upon which he dwelt. In Adam, he said, we are all dead, sunk in corruption and condemnation. Quoted from Wiley, Book 8, Chapter 9. Christ has purchased for us a never-ending redemption. His passion is an eternal sacrifice and everlastingly effectual to heal. It satisfies the divine justice forever in behalf of all those who rely upon it with firm and unshaken faith. Yet he clearly taught that men are not, because of the grace of Christ, free to continue in sin. Wherever there is faith in God, there God is, and wherever God abideth, there a zeal exists, urging and impelling men to good works. Quoted from D'Aubigné, Book 8, Chapter 9. Such was the interest in Zwingli's preaching that the cathedral was filled to overflowing with the crowds that came to listen to him. Little by little as they could bear it, he opened the truth to his hearers. He was careful not to introduce at first points which would startle them and create prejudice. His work was to win their hearts to the teachings of Christ, to soften them by his love, and keep before them his example. And as they should receive the principles of the gospel, their superstitious beliefs and practices would inevitably be overthrown. Step by step, the Reformation advanced in Zurich. In alarm, its enemies aroused to active opposition. 1 year before, the monk of Wittenberg had uttered his no to the Pope and the Emperor at Worms, and now everything seemed to indicate a similar withstanding of the papal claims at Zurich. Repeated attacks were made upon Zwingli. In the papal cantons, from time to time, disciples of the gospel were brought to the stake, but this was not enough. The teacher of heresy must be silenced. Accordingly, the Bishop of Constance dispatched 3 deputies to the Council of Zurich, accusing Zwingli of teaching the people to transgress the laws of the Church, thus endangering the peace and good order of society. If the authority of the Church were to be set aside, he urged, universal anarchy would result. Zwingli replied that he had been for 4 years teaching the gospel in Zurich, which was more quiet and peaceful than any other town in the Confederacy. Is not then, he said, Christianity the best safeguard of the general security? Quoted from Wiley, Book 8, Chapter 11. The deputies had admonished the counselors to continue in the church, out of which, they declared, there was no salvation. Zwingli responded, let not this accusation move you. The foundation of the church is the same rock, the same Christ, that gave Peter his name because he confessed him faithfully. In every nation, whosoever believes with all his heart in the Lord Jesus is accepted of God. Here truly is the church, out of which no one can be saved. From D'Aubigné, the London edition, Book 8, Chapter 11. As a result of the conference, one of the bishop's deputies accepted the Reformed faith. The council declined to take action against Zwingli, and Rome prepared for a fresh attack. The reformer, when apprised of the plots of his enemies, exclaimed, let them come on. I fear them as the beetling cliff fears the waves that thunder at its feet. From Wiley, Book 8, Chapter 11. The efforts of the ecclesiastics only furthered the cause which they sought to overthrow. The truth continued to spread.
In Germany, its adherents, cast down by Luther's disappearance, took heart again as they saw the progress of the gospel in Switzerland. As the Reformation became established in Zurich, its fruits were more fully seen in the suppression of vice and the promotion of order and harmony. "Peace has her habitation in our town," wrote Zwingli. "No quarrel, no hypocrisy, no envy, no strife. Whence can such union come but from the Lord and our doctrine, which fills us with the fruits of peace and piety?" From Wiley, Book 8, Chapter 15. The victories gained by the Reformation stirred the Romanists to still more determined efforts for its overthrow. Seeing how little had been accomplished by persecution in suppressing Luther's work in Germany, they decided to meet the reform with its own weapons. They would hold a disputation with Zwingli, and having the arrangement of matters, they would make sure of victory by choosing themselves not only the place of the combat, but the judges that should decide between the disputants. And if they could once get Zwingli into their power, they would take care that he did not escape them. The leader silenced, the movement could speedily be crushed. This purpose, however, was carefully concealed. The disputation was appointed to be held at Baden, but Zwingli was not present. The Council of Zurich, suspecting the designs of the papists, and warned by the burning piles kindled in the papal cantons for confessors of the gospel, forbade their pastor to expose himself to this peril. At Zurich, he was ready to meet all the partisans that Rome might send, but to go to Baden, where the blood of martyrs for the truth had just been shed, was to go to certain death. Ocolampadius and Haller were chosen to represent the reformers, while the famous Dr. Eck, supported by a host of learned doctors and prelates, was the champion of Rome. Though Zwingli was not present at the conference,

0: To elude the vigilance of the guards stationed at the city gates, these messengers brought baskets of poultry on their heads, and they were permitted to pass without hindrance. Thus Zwingli maintained the battle with his wily antagonists. "He has labored more," said Myconius, "by his meditations, his sleepless nights, and the advice which he transmitted to Baden, than he would have done by discussing in person in the midst of his enemies." Quoted from D'Aubigné, Book 11, Chapter 13. The Romanists, flushed with anticipated triumph, had come to Baden attired in their richest robes and glittering with jewels. They fared luxuriously, their tables spread with the most costly delicacies and the choicest wines. The burden of their ecclesiastical duties was lightened by gaiety and reveling. In marked contrast appeared the reformers, who were looked upon by the people as little better than a company of beggars, and whose frugal fare kept them but short time at table. Oecolampadius' landlord, taking occasion to watch him in his room, found him always engaged in study or at prayer, and greatly wondering, reported that the heretic was at least very pious. At the conference, Eck haughtily ascended a pulpit splendidly decorated, while the humble Oecolampadius, meanly clothed, was forced to take his seat in front of his opponent on a rudely carved stool. From D'Aubigné, Book 11, Chapter 13. Eck's stentorian voice and unbounded assurance never failed him. His zeal was stimulated by the hope of gold as well as fame. For the defender of the faith was to be rewarded by a handsome fee. When better arguments failed, he had resort to insults and even to oaths. Oecolampadius, modest and self-distrustful, had shrunk from the combat, and he entered upon it with the solemn avowal, "I acknowledge no other standard of judgment than the Word of God." From D'Aubigné, Book 11, Chapter 13. Though gentle and courteous in demeanor, he proved himself able and unflinching. While the Romanists, according to their wont, appealed for authority to the customs of the Church, the Reformer adhered steadfastly to the Holy Scriptures. "Custom," he said, "has no force in our Switzerland unless it be according to the Constitution. Now, in matters of faith, the Bible is our Constitution." From D'Aubigné, Book 11, Chapter 13. The contrast between the two disputants was not without effect. The calm, clear reasoning of the Reformer, so gently and modestly presented, appealed to minds that turned in disgust from Eck's boastful and boisterous assumptions. The discussion continued 18 days. At its close, the papists with great confidence claimed the victory. Most of the deputies sided with Rome, and the Diet pronounced the reformers vanquished and declared that they, together with Zwingli, their leader, were cut off from the Church. But the fruits of the conference revealed on which side the advantage lay. The contest resulted in a strong impetus to the Protestant cause, and it was not long afterward that the important cities of Bern and Basel declared for the Reformation.
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0: 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In today's presentation, Pastor Doug shares how we can follow Jesus closely in a message titled, Above the Crowd.
1: Jesus was walking by the Sea of Galilee one day, and multitudes were following him. He saw four friends that were fishermen that were cleaning their nets, Andrew, Peter, his brother, and James and John. He asked if he could borrow Peter's boat so he could preach to the people without being crushed by the crowd off into the water. And Peter accommodated him. Jesus preached. Then afterward, he said, I see your boat is empty. Why don't you launch out into the deep and let down your nets? They said, Lord, you're a good preacher, probably a fine carpenter, but you don't know anything about fishing. You fish at night. We fished all night. We didn't catch anything. But if you insist, we'll try one more time. So they went out and they let their nets down. And the Bible tells us that the catch of fish was so enormous, the nets began to break. They had to call for their partners, James and John, to come along. And both boats were filled. They had never seen a catch like this at any time in their life. They knew it was a supernatural miracle. Peter, recognizing that he was in the presence of a divine being, fell down before the Lord and said, Lord, you don't know who I am. You better leave. I am a sinful man. You know, that's what the Lord wants us to do. Come and confess our weakness just like we are. Jesus said, don't fear, Peter. From now on, you are going to catch men. You can come with your gifts and your sin just like you are, and the Lord will train you to utilize your gifts in His service. The Bible tells us the night of the Last Supper, when Jesus notified them that tonight one of you is going to forsake me, or one of you is going to betray me, and you'll all forsake me. Peter said, though all these men forsake you, I will not forsake you, comparing himself among his friends. And they all said the same thing. Peter did not recognize his own weakness. He was sincere, but he did not know his own heart. I mean, later that night when Judas came with the mob, Peter pulled out his sword. He planned on fighting. You know why? His friends were watching. As long as he had an audience, Peter was very brave. But shortly after that, when all of his friends forsook Jesus and fled, Peter wanted to follow Jesus, but now Jesus was not popular. So the Bible says in Mark chapter 14, he followed from a distance. He followed afar off. Friends, if you're going to follow Jesus, don't follow afar off. You want to be as close as you can possibly be. Otherwise, you may repeat the mistake of Peter if you follow Jesus from a distance. Let's find out what we can learn from God's Word about these principles by going to question number one. How does God determine whether or not we are on His side? Say the answers with me. Matthew 7:21. Not everyone that says unto me, Lord, Lord, shall enter into the kingdom of heaven, but he that talks about, doeth the will of my Father which is in heaven. You know, Jesus says quite a bit about doing. Christ talks about a father that had two sons, and he said, please go work in my field. And one son said, not today, Dad, I've got other plans. But he repented, and he later went. The other son said, I'm on my way, Dad, but he never went. And Jesus says the bottom line is, which of the two sons did what their father said? The one who had a pretense but didn't go, or the one who said no but then repented and went? The bottom line, Christ said, is the one who did it. The Lord wants us to be doers of the word. Amen? Romans 6:16. Know ye not that to whom you yield yourselves servants, let me say that again. Know ye not that to whom you yield yourselves servants to obey, his servants you are to whom you obey, whether of sin unto death or of obedience unto righteousness. We are ultimately the servants of the one we're obeying. If we are obeying the rules of a church, then you better hope that church has a heaven to take you to. If you want to get to heaven, you need to obey God. Amen? Amen. If you're obeying a government instead of God, as some people have done, you better hope that government has a heaven to take you to. How do we best demonstrate our love for God? By honking your horn, right? Get one of those bumper stickers, if you love Jesus, honk. That means you love Jesus. No, John 8:31. He says, if you continue in my word, then you are my disciples indeed. And again, John 14:15. The Lord tells us, if you love me, keep my commandments. He wants us to keep them. 1 John 2:4. He that says he knows him and keepeth not his commandments is a liar, and the truth is not in him. Now, how many commandments would that be? All of them. Because it says in James 2:10, for whoever shall keep the whole law and yet stumble or offend in one point, he's guilty of all. Now, we've learned during this seminar that God is looking for a people in the last days who have the commandments of God and the testimony of Jesus. Do you think that means some of the commandments or all 10 of them? God's law has not been abrogated. It has not been annulled. What Jesus wrote with his finger in stone is still intact. You will see it is in heaven someday. That's why he said heaven and earth must pass away before one jot or tittle in any wise passes from the law. And I make no apologies for teaching the commandments, including the Sabbath commandment, because Jesus told me that whosoever therefore shall break the least of these commandments and teach men so, Matthew chapter 5, he'll be spoken of as least in the kingdom of heaven. But whoever shall do and teach them will be called great in the kingdom of heaven. And so I'm worried about what he thinks of me and not what the popular world thinks of me. Amen? So we've learned that there is at least one, and in some places several commandments that even Christians are turning away from. And it's a very critical thing to do. Will true Christianity be popular in the last days? Christ has warned us, if you want to be a real Christian, you need to brace yourself because you're going to meet with opposition. Matthew 24, verse 9, Jesus said, you will be hated of all nations for my name's sake. Is he worth it, friends? That means that everywhere you go, if you really live the Christian life, you're going to meet with opposition because you will be a threat to the devil and he will oppose you. Greater is he that is in you than he that is in the world, but the devil will oppose you every step of the way. 2 Timothy 3:12, it says there, yea, all that live godly in Christ Jesus shall suffer persecution. Now, why don't we have more persecution in places like the United States? You know why? There's not very much godly living. Matter of fact, I've often wondered if we ought to pray for trial and persecution that it would stimulate some more godly living, right? We might be praying the wrong prayers. We're praying for peace and prosperity. We ought to say, Lord, send a famine. That's what Elijah did, and it brought a revival. Am I right? You start living godly, you'll see more persecution. If we would be more of a threat to the devil, the fires of persecution will be rekindled. The Bible says in Revelation 12:17, and the dragon, who's that? The devil was wroth, infuriated with the woman, and he goes to make war, that's the battle of Armageddon, with a remnant of her seed that keep the commandments of God and have the testimony of Jesus. This is just on the horizon right over the next hill, friends. Furthermore, Revelation 13:5, the Lord tells us in prophecy, the beast power will cause that as many as would not worship the image of the beast should be killed. I don't know what you think, but I think that's pretty serious. Now, you can expect that if you take your stand for the truth, people are going to call you a cult. They're going to call you bizarre. There's all kinds of strange rumors floating around out there. Seventh-day Adventists sacrifice chickens, and I don't know. You know, the people think that we have green antenna or something and don't know that we're just Bible-believing people. And there'll be a lot of misconceptions. You will be falsely accused. You know, back in the days of Nero, Nero wanted to use the Christians as a scapegoat because the people were very dissatisfied with his government. So you know what he said? The Christians, during their communion service, they said, this grape juice and this bread is a symbol of the body and blood of Christ. Nero took that and said, Christians are cannibals. They go into the catacombs and they eat human flesh. And that spread all throughout Rome, and that made them feel more justified when they saw the Christians being torn from limb to limb in the Colosseums because they said, well, they're cannibals. What do you expect? That wasn't true. The devil is a master of false advertising. Am I right? Yes. Is it possible to serve both God and the crowd? No, Jesus tells us very clearly, friends. What does it say? No man can serve two masters. You know, one time someone came to Benjamin Franklin. They asked him for a scripture that proved that a man could not have more than one wife. And he quoted this, no man can serve two masters. No man can serve two masters, for he will either hate the one and love the other, or else he will hold to the one and despise the other. Now, during World War II and World War I, Switzerland was neutral. They said, we don't want to get involved. We've got the banks. Be nice to us. And everyone left Switzerland alone. They were neutral territory. I've got some sad news for you. In the battle between Christ and Satan, there is no Switzerland. If you're not with him, you are on the devil's side, friends. If you're not on the winning team, you're on the losing team. There's no middle ground. And you might say, well, I don't want to make a decision right now. By saying, I don't want to make a decision now, you're making a decision. You're staying on the devil's side, and you make yourself an adversary of the one who died to save you. Matthew 13:20, Jesus said, he that is not with me is against me. Those are our choices, friends. We are with Christ or against Christ. And after all he's done to save me, I don't want to be against him. Is it safe to love friend or family member more than Jesus? No. Matthew chapter 10, Jesus said, he that loveth father or mother more than me is not worthy of me. He that loves son or daughter more than me is not worthy of me. Now, what is Christ saying? Is he telling us we're not supposed to love our children? No, we're supposed to love him supremely more. Luke 14:26. If any man comes to me and hate not, and that word hate there means to love less dearly, his father and his mother and his wife and his children and his brethren and his sisters, yea, his own life, also cannot be my disciple. We need to love the gift, the giver more than the gift. Am I right? Some people think, well, Doug, I want to take a stand. I want to join the remnant church. I want to be baptized, but I'm waiting for my family. They need time to adjust and to accept. I'm waiting for my husband, my wife to come along. The best thing you can do for the ones you love is to put God first. Because if you procrastinate, you're sending a message to them that it's really not that urgent. It's not that important. If you want to really show love for your children, then you put Christ first. You sense the urgency. They will sense that. Whatever decisions you make will ultimately react in those around you. You're going to take people to heaven or to hell with you by your example, friends. And it's so much more important that you love the one who gave you your children, your spouse, your family, than loving them supremely. Some of you are struggling. You're thinking, Doug, I'd like to join the remnant church. I'd like to be baptized, but I'm not quite ready to give up my cigarettes. That's right. There's some people. They'd rather have a filter king than the King of Kings. Some people would rather have a string of pearls than the pearl of great price. Amen? A lot of people are willing to sacrifice eternal life. They're not willing to cut. Some people are saying, Doug, I'd like to follow you, but God knows I need to take care of my family. And if I keep the Sabbath truth, I'm going to lose my job. Well, pardon me, friends. I know that's difficult. I've been there and been through that. But you're going to meet people in heaven who lost their lives rather than disobey Jesus. We need to love him so much because he laid down his life to cover our disobedience. Will we continue in sin, knowing that it grieves him, that it wounds him? If you love him, you must be willing to make any sacrifice, and you will be blessed if you do. Don't forget that. The blessing outweighs the sacrifice. Is it wise to put a prosperous career or earthly treasures before Jesus? What does the Bible say? Matthew chapter 16, verse 26. For what is a man profited if he gains the whole world and loses his own soul? Or what will a man give in exchange for his soul? A lot of my immediate family thinks I'm stark raving mad because my father is virtually a billionaire living in Miami, and I'm bebopping around the country preaching, and I get a pastor's salary. And they said, you know, you need to be down there. You need to be working for him. You need to be close and think of how you can help God's work. A lot of people, Christians, tell me, you got to go work for your dad for a few years, and when you get a few million dollars, then you can help God's work and you can help my ministry. They'll say, that's right. I know that God's called me to preach the gospel. If I do that, I know my weaknesses, I would be lost. I'm not bragging about it, but I could not live in that environment. One way that I stay close to the Lord is I stay actively engaged in sharing Jesus with others. I'm doing this partly for selfish reasons, friends. It keeps me in the Word. It keeps me close. And it's invigorating for me to see people come to the Lord. I'm a mess just like you. This is just my calling. And by God's grace, I love preaching because I'd do it anyway. They pay me for it. Luke 12:15. The Bible says, a man's life consisteth not in the abundance of things which he possesses. You know, my heart yearns over a lot of our young people. I visit at the schools and I say, what are your plans? And so many of the young people, even at Christian schools, their plans revolve around what career is going to pay the best. Instead of saying, how can I best serve God and my fellow man, which used to be the pattern, now they want to know what will have the best job opportunities, the best retirement, what will give me the quickest raises and most power to buy a new house and a fancy car. And I think they don't know. I've been there and done that too. And happiness does not come from the abundance of things. Happiness comes from knowing that you're on your way to glory, that you're going to live forever, that there's a plan for your life. Because you ask these people with all these possessions, I know some that have killed themselves. It doesn't bring happiness. You know, when I lived in Florida, they have greyhound races there. And one day I heard a story that during a race, you know, they open the hatch and these dogs are trained all their lives to follow after a mechanical bunny rabbit. They're never intended to catch it. And they run with all their heart and soul to catch this mechanical rabbit. One day it had rained at one of these tracks there in Florida and the grass was laying across this little electric track where the electrical bunny runs on a rail. Halfway through the race, everybody's cheering and the dogs are yapping full bore. The rabbit went across this wet grass and it caused a short and the bunny blew up. And all these poor, skinny little anorexic greyhounds were wandering around nervously because they lost their goal. They didn't know what to do anymore. Some people spend their whole lives chasing after these dreams that they're never going to attain because happiness doesn't consist. As soon as you think you've got everything, you'll find out you don't. And you'll want that, and you're dissatisfied. I also heard about a greyhound race one time where a real rabbit bounded across the track. And one dog looked at the mechanical rabbit, he looked at the real one, he said, forget that. And he went off after the real rabbit, never saw him again. Is it safe to continue disobeying God's will after he's shown us the truth? Very disastrous, friends. Hosea 4:6, my people are destroyed for lack of knowledge. Now wait, you're thinking that doesn't sound fair. Keep reading. Not just because of lack of knowledge, but because you have rejected the knowledge. Oh, my heart is yearning over people who've sat night after night in the seminar. You've heard the truth and you're holding off. The Bible says, if you reject knowledge, I will also reject thee. Seeing that you have forgotten the law of thy God, I will also forget thy children. It will not only affect you, it will affect those around you. Friends, for your sake, for the sake of God's glory for your loved ones, surrender to Jesus and follow him. Don't follow the crowd. Don't worry about pleasing the world. The world is not going to make you happy anyway. Hebrews 10 verse 26. For if we continue to sin willfully after we've received the knowledge of the truth, there remaineth no more sacrifice for sins. That's why it's so important that we do something about what we've learned. What will happen to those who persist in rejecting the truth? It's very devastating. Answer is 2 Thessalonians 2:10-12. And with all deceivableness of unrighteousness in them that perish, because they receive not the love of the truth. Now wait a second. What's one of Jesus' names? I am the way, the truth, and the life. And you need to receive a love of the truth. When you love Jesus, obeying his word will be so much easier. That they might be saved. And for this cause, because they do not receive a love of the truth, for this cause God will send them strong delusion that they should believe a lie, that they might be damned who believe not the truth but had pleasure in unrighteousness. Are you aware that people in the last days who persecute God's children will ultimately get to the place where they're very sincere? Because they've rejected the truth, they will become convinced that the lie is genuine. You've met those people before, haven't you? They're very sincere that these ridiculous theories are true, and they think their sincerity makes them true. John 3:19, it tells us, and this is the condemnation, that light is come into the world, and men love darkness rather than light. Why? Because their deeds were evil. Why did Cain kill Abel? Because Abel was bad, or because Cain was evil? Why did the religious leaders crucify Jesus? Because of Jesus' badness or because of his goodness? The light of his goodness made the darkness of their badness stand out in stark contrast, and it convicted them. So they needed to put out the light. And that's why they crucified Christ. Is it safe to procrastinate or postpone this decision to follow Jesus? Hebrews 4, verse 7. Today, if you will hear his voice, harden not your hearts. Hebrews 2, verse 3. How shall we escape if we neglect so great a salvation? And 2 Corinthians 6, verse 2. Behold, now is the accepted time. Behold, now is the day of salvation. You may have heard that story about the parable where the devil gathers all of his demons, and they come before him. He says, I need some effective plot to ensnare human beings. And one demon jumped up and he said, tell them the Bible's not true. The devil said, we've done that. It's got limited success. Something better. Another demon jumped up and said, tell them there's no God. The devil said, I've tried that too, but there's so much evidence of God. Another demon jumped up and said, tell them God doesn't care about them. They've gone too far. The devil said, that works too, but I need something great. One by one they came, and then finally a demon with a diabolical grin said, Lucifer, I've got it. Tell them there's a God. Tell them to go to church. Tell them that the Lord loves them. Tell them to give their hearts to the Lord tomorrow. Don't do anything right now. They've got plenty of time. And as the legend goes, satanic smile snarled around the devil's face, and he said, that's it. And that is going to be the design that will fill hell to bursting capacity, friends. Procrastination. Now, if God is speaking to you, do not wait until the intensity of the Spirit from this meeting disappears. Make your decision now, friends. Amen? What benefits come as a result of accepting and following the truth? Psalm 119, 165, great peace have they which love thy law, and nothing will offend them. Then in Job 8, verse 32, and you'll know the truth, and the truth will make you free. And then 1 Peter 1:22. Seeing you have purified your souls in obeying the truth through the Spirit, you'll be free, you'll have peace for all these things. What question did Jesus ask Peter three times? John 21:17. He said unto them the third time, Simon, son of Jonah, lovest thou me? What needs to be the motive, friends? It needs to be because we love the Lord. Story I like to share about a father who was sailing through the warm Caribbean water with his two teenage boys. And one day he told them, be careful not to play near the edge of the boat. We're going through some shark-infested waters. Well, the boys soon forgot what their father had warned them. They began to wrestle and chase each other around the boat. One began to lose his balance. He grabbed his brother's t-shirt, and they both fell off into the warm Caribbean water as the boat slipped on by. They were good swimmers. They began to shout for their dad, who came up below the deck, and he saw that the boat was leaving his sons behind. He dropped the sail, and he encouraged them to swim back to the boat. Well, they were out there blaming each other and dunking each other. And then the father noticed dark shadows beneath the surface beginning to circle his sons. And the father said, boys, I see sharks. Swim quickly and calmly back to the boat. Well, they looked around and they saw no dorsal fins cutting the water. They'd watched too much TV. One of the brothers said, I haven't seen these sharks in days. Dad's trying to scare us to teach us a lesson. So they said, shark, shark, help. And they began to mock their father. They continued to splash and to wrestle to show they weren't afraid. And the sharks continued to close their circle. The father understands the nature of sharks, and he told those boys, now, come to the boat. They hesitated. He threw them a life preserver. They said, we don't need that, Dad. We can get there on our own. Finally, in a desperate effort to save the boys, the father took a knife from the galley. He cut his wrists. He dove in the water, and he swam away from the boat. The water began to boil and churn red off in this other direction. And the question is, now that the father's given his life to create a means for the boys to get back to the boat, he's shown his love, what more can he do? If they choose to remain in the water, friends, my plea to you is that you'll make a decision right now to come to Jesus.
0: Remember the Sabbath day and keep it holy. And most Christians will gather together to worship in church on Sunday in honor of that commandment.
2: But at the time of the Ten Commandments, the Sabbath was on Saturday. Yet we also know that Jesus was resurrected on Sunday. So which one is the true Sabbath day today? When did Sunday keeping begin? Did the apostles go to church on Sunday? How can we be sure of the right day? 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

0: throughout recorded history. 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

0: From early childhood, Esther had heard Mordecai's stories about the splendors of the great palace. Now she saw that it was all true and more. It was like walking on a rainbow. There were so many rooms, she wondered if people ever lost their way. And then the gold, it was everywhere, on the walls, covering the furnishings. Even the dishes were made of pure gold. But gaining admission to the palace was only the first step toward being chosen queen. The Persian Empire stretched from the mountains of India to the desert plains of Ethiopia, and the young and fair from every province made the long journey to Shushan, each harboring a royal dream in her heart. The candidates faced 12 months of training before they were considered properly prepared to enter the throne room to stand before the king. Living in the court of women, Esther often thought,
1: how can the king choose from so many? All the girls are so beautiful, each one in a different way. How can I expect to be chosen? I don't know how to sing, and I can't play the lyre. I feel so strange here, so lonely.
0: The hours tumbled into days, the days into months. Esther's heart yearned for the sight of Mordecai, and her fingers ached to perform some purposeful task.
2: Now, what is this? Sewing?
3: Oh, isn't it wonderful? I was afraid I'd forgotten how.
2: Sewing is for slaves. Did I not assign 7 maids to do your bidding?
3: I sent them away.
2: Sent them away? Sent them away?
3: Do you know how it feels to have 14 extra hands and feet? I do.
2: Your strange whims are beyond me. I have many women to look after, but never one like you.
3: Would it be possible for me to spend some time each day in the courtyard?
2: The sun will ruin your complexion.
3: Oh, if only I could breathe some fresh air. The air in here is so heavy with perfume. It's stifling.
2: I have shown you favor beyond all others.
3: You have been very kind, Haggai.
2: I have shown you favor because I think the king will be pleased with you above all the others.
3: With me?
2: Yes, yes. His every mood is known to me. He will love those frank eyes of yours and straightforward manner. He's tired of artificiality. Who gave you the dress you're wearing? It's most unbecoming.
3: I like it. I brought it with me from home.
2: Are not the royal dresses given you to your liking?
3: I like this one.
2: That a tent? My reputation. I lose my position as keeper of the women. I might even lose my head if the king sees you in that. From now on, I will personally select your garments from the royal wardrobe. Have you completed the morning ritual?
3: No, and I haven't changed the color of my hair, nor have I asked at least 100 other women which perfume is best for me. And as for wallowing in goat's milk...
2: Bathing in goat's milk is prescribed for all candidates. His Majesty has definite opinions regarding a woman's complexion.
3: A wicked waste of good milk. You had far better give it to the children of the poor.
2: Oh, Esther, why can't you cooperate?
0: Finally, the day came for Esther to be presented to the king. Many women before her had nervously trod the narrow, carpeted path which spanned the throne room. So many that even the servants who attended the king scarcely glanced up anymore, until Esther made her way to the golden throne.
4: Look! Look now at this one!
5: Why? How could she be different from the rest?
4: She's beautiful beyond words. But there's something more. See how she moves, as though she were already the Queen of Queens.
5: Yes.
4: The king sees her. He's leaving the throne, moving down the steps.
5: She really is striking.
4: Shh!
6: What's your name?
3: Esther, Your Majesty.
6: Come closer, don't be afraid.
3: As you wish, Your Majesty.
6: Ah, at last. Honest eyes, a fresh, natural complexion. Tell me now, is this the real color of your hair?
3: Who would dare to deceive the king of all Persia?
6: That's a question that could not be answered quickly. It might take a week or a month. Your name again?
3: Esther.
6: Esther. A beautiful name, fit for a queen.
0: And the king loved Esther above all the women, and she obtained grace and favor in his sight, so that he set the royal crown upon her head. And Esther followed Mordecai's advice and did not tell the king that she was an Israelite girl.
7: Hail the mighty king of Persia! Hail!
0: During the celebration that followed the coronation, King Xerxes beckoned one of his advisors, Haman the Agagite.
8: You please me, Haman. I found your advice sensible and to the point in all matters.
9: Your Majesty's approval is my only wish.
8: My new queen, is she not beautiful?
9: She was your choice, sire.
10: I, Xerxes, king of all Persia, have taken unto myself a new queen. I would have you honor and respect her above all other women in the empire. On this festive day, I also proclaim the appointment of Haman the Agagite as chief advisor to the throne. In all matters of state, he is to be regarded as second only to myself. Well, let the feasting begin!

0: own heart against all Christians is now burning in the hearts of a whole nation.
1: At least we shall have the members of our own Christian church to comfort us and have sympathy.
0: I doubt if we can count on that, Luke.
1: Our own brothers in the church.
0: As you know, we've had unconverted Israelites following us everywhere as spies. They've circulated the most unfavorable reports of Jerusalem, both personally and by letter, concerning our work. And some of our own apostles and elders have received these reports as truth.
1: No wonder you're discouraged.
0: I'm not discouraged. I hope and pray that the voice which spoke to my own heart will yet speak to the hearts of Israel, and that the Master will unite their hearts with mine in the work of taking the gospel to the Gentiles.
2: When they arrived at Jerusalem, they were received warmly by the brethren. The next day, Paul and his companions went to the home of James, the brother of Jesus. The local elders were also there.
0: My brothers in Christ, at this time we are going to present to you a goodly sum of money for the support of the poor among your Israelite brethren. The gathering of these contributions cost us much time, anxious thought, and wearisome labor. This money, which you say far exceeds your expectation, represents many sacrifices and severe privations on the part of the Gentile believers. May I add this, brethren? These freewill offerings are tokens of the loyalty and love of the Gentile converts to the organized work of God throughout the world, and should be received with grateful acknowledgement. A few of you are unable to appreciate the spirit of brotherly love that prompted these gifts, because the givers are Gentiles.
3: To me, this gift of money shows marvelous cooperation of the Gentile believers. And personally, I think it puts us Israelite believers here in Jerusalem to shame.
4: I cannot agree with that. All the gift itself, and the thought and the work and love that went into the giving of it, are wonderful and to be highly commended. But I do not agree to the methods which Paul and his associates used to preach the gospel to the Gentiles.
1: We are following the advice given at the General Council several years ago.
4: Well, things have changed since then, Brother Luke.
1: It's easy to see that you have not labored in the distant lands among the heathen and idol worshippers.
4: Well, I do not think it necessary to be in distant lands to know how the work should be carried forward. If Paul and his associates would conform to methods approved by the majority of the leaders here at Jerusalem, then I think we should acknowledge and sustain their work. Otherwise, I, for one, can no longer grant it my support.
1: You mean your own methods and ideas?
4: I am with the majority.
0: Brethren, let us not lose sight of the fact that God is the teacher of his people, that every worker for God is to obtain a personal experience in following the divine leader, not looking to man for direct guidance, that his workers are to be fashioned not after man's ideas, but after the similitude of the divine.
1: Amen.
5: Amen.
1: Perhaps this is the proper time for Paul to make a full report of the work we have accomplished since last he was in Jerusalem.
6: I think so.
0: God is the author and finisher of the work. We... So, brethren, we greatly thank our Lord Jesus Christ for his blessings that have attended our efforts.
4: I see the ministry among the Gentiles in a new light now. I can see that the partition between the Israelite and Gentiles was broken down by the death of Christ on the cross.
7: I think I agree with that. I would like to add, however, that we should do all we can, with Paul's help, to pursue a course that will remove all cause for misapprehension and misunderstanding of the work among the Gentiles. Many thousands of Israelite believers have been informed, Paul, that you teach the Israelites who are among your Gentile converts to forsake the law of Moses, saying also that they ought to forsake certain customs of the Israelites ordained of God. These Israelites are angry and are sure to hear that you are in Jerusalem.
0: That cannot be helped.
7: Do what we tell you, and no harm shall come of it. There are four men here who are now taking the ceremony of purification. Go with them and join in the purification ceremony and pay their expenses. Then they will be able to shave their heads. In this way, everybody will know that there is no truth in any of the things they have been told about you, but that you yourself

0: yourself live in accordance with the law of Moses.
1: Very well. Tomorrow, I shall join the four men.
2: I ask you here, Paul, because I wish to rebuke you.
1: Oh, I know what you're going to say. It's about the purification ceremony I promised to go through with starting tomorrow.
2: Why did you promise it, Paul? It's not in keeping with your preaching of the gospel.
1: The leaders here know that by nonconformity to the ceremonial law, Christians will bring upon themselves the hatred of the Israelites and expose themselves to persecution.
2: At the General Council, they acknowledged you as the minister to the Gentiles. Now they should stand firmly behind you, deny the things that are being said about you. But they're cowards. They want you to prove it by compromising.
1: Well, perhaps you're right, Luke. I'm not making excuses. I just want you to know how I think about it. I want always to be in harmony with the brethren. I have a tender spot in my heart for the weak in faith. I have a reverence for those apostles who were with Christ and for James, the brother of the Lord. And I propose to be all things to all people. So I try to do what the brethren desire, if in so doing I do not sacrifice principle.
2: Also, Paul, it's dangerous for you to go into the temple. You know very well the Sanhedrin is doing its utmost to hinder you in your work, even if they have to kill you.
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7: Because thou hast humbled thyself, and hast come in respect before the Lord God of Israel, thy life and the lives of thy 50 soldiers shall be spared.
8: Glory to his holy name!
9: Wilt thou, O man of God, return with me to Samaria? The king wishes to see you.
7: An angel of the Lord appeared unto me and said, Go down to the king and be not afraid. Yes, captain. Thou hast not displayed the daring contempt for God's representative, as did the first two captains. Instead, you came in humbleness. I will go to Samaria with you to see the king.
9: Remain here, please, sir, until I ascertain when His Majesty can see you.
7: O Lord God of Israel, I plead with thee to have mercy upon King Ahaziah. Remember his youth and the evil influence of those about him, his father and mother, the evil Jezebel and Ahab. Bring him to the realization that thou art the only true God. Inspire him to repent of his wickedness and turn to thee for guidance and mercy. Help him and his people to realize the awfulness of sin, to know that the wages of sin is death. Thou knowest all things from the beginning, even unto the end, so thy will be done in all things. Heal the king, or let him perish upon his bed of illness, whichever thou seest is best. Amen.
9: The king will see you now, Elijah, sir.
7: Yes, sir.
9: Follow me. Elijah, man of God, to see His Majesty Ahaziah, great and mighty king of Israel.
10: His Majesty is weak, can scarcely talk. Nonetheless, he wishes to converse with you, Elijah, so come closer, please.
7: Long, long live the king. In the name of the God of heaven, greetings, your majesty.
11: Elijah, why did you kill my two captains and their 100 soldiers?
7: Oh, king, they came with threats and contempt, trying to intimidate me so that I would come hither. And as God's representative, I do not...
11: Why have you steadfastly refused to come?
7: Thou hast received ample evidence of the power and might and mercy of the God of heaven. Thou knewest that thou art on thy deathbed, yet these things did not bring you to repentance. You were filled with bitterness and anger, and was determined to force me to come here to avert, if possible, the judgment of doom.
11: I could have you beheaded for talking to me like that. I am king.
7: But there is one mightier than thou, O king, the king of kings. I fear no man or principality as long as God is with me.
11: There is no possibility that I will get well.
10: Isn't there a chance for him, Elijah?
7: During his lifetime and his short reign as king of Israel, his majesty has turned from the God of Israel. Instead of bearing witness to the might of Jehovah and giving glory to his name, his majesty has brought the name of the Lord into reproach before other nations and peoples. His majesty must pay the price of his sin, death.
10: Intercede for him, Elijah. Plead for him to your God, please.
7: Why does not his majesty appeal and plead with the God whom he has served, Beelzebub? He is not God, and his majesty knows it. There is a God who would have heard and answered his majesty's appeal for mercy. But his majesty has constantly refused to turn to God. Therefore his majesty shall not get up from his bed of sickness, but shall surely die.
11: I hate God. He is not a God of love and mercy.
7: Know this, Ahaziah. Thou art king of Israel, God's chosen people. God has been wanting to manifest himself in wondrous ways to his people. God has given to you unusual opportunities to lead the people away from evil into paths of righteousness and peace. But you have failed. You yourself have sinned and led Israel to sin. You die with this message of divine rebuke ringing in your ears.
10: Ahaziah, before it's too late, please do it.
11: No, no, no, I am king of Israel. There is no king of kings, only...
7: Such is the end of those who resist and defy the Spirit of God.
12: At the direction of God, Elijah continued his rebuke of sin and idol worship until many, both in Israel and in Judah, had forsaken the worship of false gods and returned to the worship of Jehovah.
8: Let us sing unto the Lord. Let us make a joyful noise. Let us come before his presence with thanksgiving, a joyful noise, and with singing of psalms.
12: During the life of Elijah, there lived a wealthy farmer and his family in the country near Abel Meholah, a city in the upper Jordan Valley.
13: Son, the morning chore's done?
14: Yes, Father.
13: And I want you to help the shearers the rest of the day.
14: Yes, sir.
13: Oh, come back, son. I've changed my mind.
14: Yes, sir.
13: Take one of the servants, round up all the stray sheep and lambs. It'll be...

0: born into this world knowing nothing. Absolutely nothing. They grow up learning only the things they hear, see, and are taught. You have taught our son the good things. Things of God. Things that have developed his good instincts and his self-discipline.
1: You've been a good example to him, Shepherd.
0: Oh, that helps. Mainly, though, I think you and I, as we knowledge and strength, have brought up and expected of them. Even we expect great things.
2: Everett Howe.

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1: Father in heaven, thank you so much for this moment. Thank you so much that we can come before you. And we would not want to open your word without first opening our hearts. Lord, as we open our hearts, I pray that you will indeed speak to us as we have just sung together, and that your word may come alive this evening. May it not return to you void, but accomplish that in which you please. For I ask this in your precious name. Amen. All right, well, take your Bibles this evening and turn with me to the book of Romans, right there in the New Testament. Matthew, Mark, Luke, John, and then you get the book of Acts. And right after the book of Acts, we have the book of Romans. And turn to Romans chapter 12. We're going to be in chapter 2 and 3, but I want to first go to a verse in chapter 12 as we set the stage for our presentation this evening. Romans, the 12th chapter, and take a look at verse 2. Romans 12 and verse 2. And when you're there, you can say, hallelujah.
2: Hallelujah.
1: Everyone there? Romans chapter 12 verse 2 says, and do not be conformed to this what? To this world, but be transformed by the renewing of your mind, that you may prove what is that good and acceptable and perfect will of God. So we have the words written for us here, and these words tell us that we are not to be conformed to this world. The Greek word for conformed, and you don't have to remember this, this is a difficult one, I don't even know if I'm pronouncing it right, I'm not a theologian, I'm just a lay preacher, but it says syschematizō, and you don't have to remember that, but this is what it means, and this is important. It means to conform oneself to a pattern. To conform oneself to a what? To a pattern. So when it says in Romans chapter 12 and verse 2, don't be conformed to this world, it says that we are not to be conformed to the pattern of this world. Now this world has a lot of patterns. In our presentation yesterday, as we looked at a teaching from Romans chapter 1, we discovered that there is a fundamental problem with humanity. And that fundamental problem with humanity is that we tend to worship the created thing rather than the creator. We tend to, our affections belong more to the things that God created than to God himself, the giver of those things. And we used a couple of illustrations yesterday. We talked about food, we talked about work, we talked about, you know, our physical bodies, and how we oftentimes stop at those gifts. You know, we like good food, but we don't really always thank the giver of that. And we like to do work, but sometimes the glory of that work goes to us and not to God. And even physical exercise is oftentimes abused when you look at competitive sports and things like that. So the gift is taken out of its frame in which God has given it. And what happens to that gift? That gift is perverted. Now, this is a fundamental problem that humanity is experiencing, and it is displayed there in the first chapter of the book of Romans. Now, as we turn to Romans chapter 2, and you can turn there with me, we're going to continue our study tonight, because what we are going to find out is that this is a problem that is not just a problem to those that do not know God. As a matter of fact, this problem slips in very easily even into those that are professing to follow God. So turn to Romans chapter 2, and I want you to take notice what it says in verse 1. Romans chapter 2 and verse 1. If you're there, let me hear you say amen.
3: Amen.
1: Give me permission to read. I don't want to move too fast, but you guys are young. You're fast. Maybe not so fast in running, but fast in getting to the place in your Bible. I won't tease you all week with that. You just have to prove to me that you can really exercise, okay? And I'm sure you will do that. Tomorrow you're going to be ready, right? Okay, Romans chapter 2, verse 1. Listen to what it says. Therefore, you are inexcusable, O man, whoever you are who judge, for whatever you judge another, you condemn yourself, for you who judge practice the same things. Now, you've got to remember that when the book of Romans was written, Paul didn't write chapter 1 and said, okay, it's enough for today, you know, I've done my homework, and I'll go to bed now, and tomorrow I'll write Romans chapter 2. This was not how the Bible was written. This was not how the letters of Paul were written. As a matter of fact, later on, people that basically compiled the Bible together and the books together, they gave the chapter divisions in order for us to more easily find passages. So sometimes it's very helpful, as you study the Bible, to kind of not think too much about those chapter divisions. And so basically the thought of Paul is just continuing into chapter 2. And so in chapter 1, we have this portrayal of this great human problem that there is a worship of the created rather than the creator. And then Paul in Romans chapter 2 and verse 1, in the continual thought, he writes and he says, but you who think you're okay, you're actually in the same situation. You're going through the same. You that judge others, you're actually being judged yourself. Now, what Paul does here in the book of Romans in chapter 2 and also chapter 3 is he describes the problem of all humanity, both those that believe in God, but also or those that deny God, but also those that actually believe in God. Now, it's talking here about the Jews, but of course, you know, it would be easy to narrow it down and just say, okay, that's about the Jews, so it doesn't talk about us. But I think that the description of the Jew in Romans chapter 2 is really a description of the believer today. I want you to take notice of, as we drop down in Romans chapter 2, drop down to verse 23 and 24. Listen to what it says. Paul writing to the people there in Rome, both to the Jews and the Gentiles, the believers and the unbelievers. And he says in verse 23, you who make your boast in the law, do you dishonor God through breaking the law? For the name of God is blasphemed among the Gentiles because of you. So there's a problem, and the problem is not just with the unbelievers that are worshiping the Creator rather than the Creator. The problem is also within God's church. And though you are judging the other, you're actually doing the same thing. That's what Paul is saying. He goes on and he describes in the last part of the chapter, take notice of verse 28 and 29. He says, for he is not a Jew who is one, what does it say? Outwardly, nor is circumcision that which is outward in the flesh, but he is a Jew who is one what? Inwardly, and circumcision is that of the heart, in the spirit, not in the latter, whose praise is not from men, but from God. Now, Paul is getting to something very critical here. And sometimes we can, you know, sweep away those passages and we say, well, you know, this was in the old covenant and it's talking here about, you know, circumcision and those were something that the Jews used to do. And this was a problem that they faced in the first century because the Jews still wanted to go on with their patterns of religion. But this has little to do with me today. But Scripture is for us today. And we can take this passage and we can apply it to us. Because what's the problem here? The underlying problem that Paul is describing is that the Jews, they had an outward form of religion, but they lacked the inward change. They had the outward form, but they didn't have the heart, the change of heart. And this is exactly what Paul is tapping into here. And that is so relevant for you and for me. Because we can have the right outward pattern of religion. We can do the right things at the right time, and we can go to the right places, and we can say the right things. But has God really been able to impact our hearts? Has God been able to change our lives? I titled this message this evening, A Pattern or a Person? ? A pattern or a person? And that's a question that each of us has to answer. In our walk, have we conformed to a pattern of religion, or have we actually accepted a person into our lives, and that person being Jesus Christ? This is the big question that we all need to ask. And in order for the gospel to go forth unhindered in your life, you must make sure that you have accepted a person and not merely a pattern. Now, we're going to kind of flesh this out and we're going to try to understand this a little bit better here. In Romans chapter 3 and verse 23, there's a very well-known verse. I'm sure when I read this verse that many of you will go, yes, I've heard that verse before. Maybe some of you even know it by heart. It's very simple. It says the following, Romans chapter 3 and verse 23. And maybe you can even finish it if I start it. Let's see if you can do that without looking in your Bible. For all have sinned. Can anyone finish that? Yeah, perfect. Very good. So this is what Paul says, for all have sinned and fall short of the glory of God. Now, it's interesting. In the book of Romans, which is this amazing picture of the gospel, Paul uses three chapters, the first three chapters, and we don't have time to read it all through, but you can go back and you can read it. But in three chapters, he displays the condition of humanity and the condition of believer, or those that are following a religious pattern. He displays their condition, but he shows them how they are lacking a person, and that person is Jesus Christ. You see, the good news of the gospel is only as good as the bad news is bad. And that's why it's so important for Paul that, first of all, we understand what we are without Christ so that we actually start appreciating Christ. You know, in our world today, sometimes when we do evangelism, we go to people and we say, Jesus saves. And people say, well, that's fine, but I don't need salvation. I don't need to be saved. Because they don't understand their condition without Christ. And so the message Jesus saves means very little if they don't understand first the condition they're in without Jesus. Does that make sense? And so that's why in the book of Romans, in such an amazing way, in the first chapter, the second chapter, and the third chapter, Paul describes the condition of all humanity. Not just those that are denying God altogether, but even those that are following religious patterns but have not experienced the person of Christ. And then he sums it up in chapter 3 and he says, we all have sinned and come short of the glory of God. That includes everyone. Every single one of us sitting here tonight, every single one of us, including myself, have fallen short. And it's so important for us to understand this, because the good news is only as good as the bad news is bad. Let me give you an illustration of this. I'll give you two illustrations, and I think this will help you to understand this. Imagine that you were going to a beach on a beautiful sunny day, and you were going to enjoy your time together with your family, and you're there on the beach, and you decide to just walk a little bit into the water, and the waves are just splashing on your knees, and it's a beautiful day, everything is just perfect, and you're just enjoying the scene, and nothing's wrong, you're just having a great time. And suddenly, there's this big, strong guy, and he runs up to you into the water, and he pulls you out, and he drags you to the beach, onto the beach, and he says, I saved you. Now, what would you think about that person?
2: Crazy.
1: Like, have you lost your mind? I was perfectly okay. I did not need you to pull me out of the water. As a matter of fact, I was just enjoying the water splashing against my knees. Now, let me picture another scenario here. What if on the same beautiful day you decided that you were going to go for a swim, and you start swimming into the ocean, and everything is fine, but then suddenly as you turn around and you want to swim back to the beach, you sense that you're being pulled away further and further and further, and the tide is just drawing you away, and you realize you can't get back. No matter how hard you try, no matter how much you exercise, you just don't manage. And eventually you see in the distance, you see a boat, and you're like, oh, that's my only chance. And so you're waving, and you know, you're going a little bit under, but then you're able to come out again, and yeah, he sees you, and the boat is coming closer and closer and closer and closer. And you think, oh, as long as I can just manage to stay above the water for a little bit longer. And then there it is, this great big guy, he puts out his arm and he pulls you into the boat and he says, I saved you. Now, you're going to be thankful the rest of your life. Amen? Now, what's the difference in these two scenarios? In the first scenario, you didn't need salvation. You didn't need to be saved. In the second situation, you realized that you needed to be saved. This is exactly how it works with the gospel, my friends. In order for us to appreciate the saving work of Jesus, we must first understand that, spiritually speaking, we are drowning. Without Jesus, we can't do anything. Without Jesus, we have all sinned and come short of the glory of God. We are in a very, very, very bad situation. And we can't help ourselves. There's nothing in us that we can actually save ourselves. The only thing that we can do is to put our full trust in our Savior Jesus Christ. You know, I want to share another illustration that might help, because, or before I do that, let's go to a passage here. If you're still in Romans chapter 3, I want you to take notice of this graphic description that Paul gives us of humanity. And we're going to start in verse 10, Romans chapter 3 and verse 10. Listen to what it says. As it is written, and he's actually quoting here from the Old Testament, and he's using these verses to describe the condition of humanity, and he says the following: "There is none righteous, no, not one. There is none who understands. There is none who seeks after God. They have all turned aside. They have together become unprofitable. There is none who does good, no, not one. Their throat is an open tomb. With their tongues they have practiced deceit. The poison of asps is upon their lips, whose mouth is full of cursing and bitterness. Their feet are swift to shed blood. Destruction and misery are in their ways, and the way of peace they have not known. There is no fear of God before their eyes." Paul is just describing just a little bit of what humanity is like without Jesus Christ. Now, how do we know that this is the condition of humanity? How do we know that? Well, if you're still in Romans chapter 3, take notice what it says in verse 19. Verse 19. "Now we know that whatever the law says," that's talking about the Ten Commandments, "it says to those who are under the law that every mouth may be stopped and all the world may become" what? What does it say? "Become guilty before God." In other words, how do we know that we have sinned and come short of the glory of God? Because of the law of God, or the Ten Commandments. So this is like a mirror. And here we come to another illustration that will help you to understand this. The law of God, and the Bible actually tells us even in the book of James, that the law of God is like a mirror. So if you have worked outside, and you know, whether it's been in the garden or you've been working on a car or whatever it is, and you have just really, you're just really dirty in your face, and you come inside in the evening and you walk into the washroom and you look at the mirror now, and the mirror reveals to you that you are dirty and that you need to wash your face, you can do two things. You can either decide to wash your face, that fixes the problem, or you could break the mirror and you don't see it any longer. The problem is no longer there, right? Or is the problem still there? The problem is still there. Now you might say, well, whoever would do that? I mean, that just makes no sense. But do you know that that's what Christianity has done? Christianity at large has looked at the law of God and said, you know, that law, that reveals something about us that's not a very pretty picture. Let's just get rid of the law of God. And in getting rid of the law of God, the problem has not been solved. Because what is the function of the law? The function of the law, the function of the Ten Commandments is to reveal that we are sinners and that we are in need of a Savior. And so the law has a purpose to lead us to Christ so that we go to Jesus in order to be washed clean, in order to be purified. Now, with this foundation that we've laid now here in the book of Romans, I want to go to another passage in the book of Matthew. And so you can turn back in your Bibles to the first book of the New Testament, the book of Matthew, and turn to chapter 5. And how many of you know what we find in Matthew 5? Anyone know what we find there? The Sermon on the Mount. That's right, the Sermon on the Mount. So I want to look at a couple of verses here, because what happens is, when we follow a religious pattern, we look at the law of God and we try to somehow, you know, make ourselves keep the law of God so that we can basically check off those commandments. And sometimes you might not say it like that, but inevitably this is what happens. If we're following a religious pattern and not a person, it will be like, okay, we have the Ten Commandments. Okay, it reveals my condition. But, you know, I'm actually doing pretty well, because if I look at the Ten Commandments, you know, one of the commandments is, thou shalt not murder. I've never murdered a person. So that's already, I can check that one off. I'm doing pretty well. And then you might say, you know what? It says, you know, you're not to bear a false witness. You're not supposed to lie. But, you know, yeah, sometimes I've told, you know, kind of the white lie. But I'm not a liar. Right? And this is the way it's easy for us to reason when we're following a religious pattern. We have the Ten Commandments like a checklist. Like, okay, I'm doing fine on that one. Okay, I may lack a little bit in that one, but at least I keep the other, so that makes up for it. And this way of thinking, my friends, leads us away from the experience that the gospel wants to give us. And do you know what Jesus does in Matthew chapter 5? Jesus comes along and he basically magnifies the commandments. And he's basically saying, if I could just put it in my own words, he's saying, you thought you were doing okay? Let me show you how you're actually doing. And look at what he says, for example, in verse 21 and 22 when it comes to the commandment regarding murder. Listen to what Jesus says. Matthew 5, verse 21 and 22. These are the words of Jesus. So if you have the words of Jesus in red in your Bible, then these words are in red. Jesus says, you have heard that it was said to those of old, you shall not murder. He's quoting the commandment. And whoever murders shall be in danger of the judgment. Listen to what Jesus now does as he expands this. Verse 22. But I say to you that whoever is angry with his brother without a cause shall be in danger of the judgment. And whoever says to his brother, Raka, shall be in danger of the council. But whoever says, you fool, shall be in danger of hellfire. So what is Jesus doing here? He's saying, okay, you thought you never murdered, but if you were angry in your heart, if you had anger towards a brother or a sister, you have already transgressed that commandment. Now, drop down a couple of verses and go to verse 27 and 28. And here Jesus does it again with another commandment. Listen to what he says. You have heard that it was said to those of old, you shall not commit adultery. But I say to you that whoever looks at a woman to lust for her has already committed adultery with her in his heart. Now, suddenly now, that checklist thing doesn't work anymore. Because what we thought we could kind of check off as we're following a pattern of religion, okay, I'm doing pretty well on this, or maybe I'm not doing so well on this, but at least I'm doing better than that person. Many times we compare ourselves with each other and we think, well, we balance it out, but that suddenly doesn't work any longer because Jesus says, you know, you're guilty. We're all guilty. Because what you thought, even your thoughts lead you into disobedience to God's law. And you might say, well, this is not a very flattering message. This is not a good message. But my friends, this is an important part of the gospel because, again, when we understand that we are in need of a Savior, we are going to cling thus even more to Jesus because we know that without Him, we can't do anything. And so, as we now go back to the book of Romans, I want you to take notice how in Romans chapter 3, we move now from the pattern of religion to the person, Jesus Christ. Romans chapter 3, and I just love these verses here that we're going to read. We're going to pick it up in verse 19 so we get the context here. And look at how Paul now makes this transition and leads us to what really matters, the person Jesus. Listen to what he says. Romans 3, beginning in verse 19. Now we know that whatever the law says, it says to those who are under the law, that every mouth may be stopped and all the world may become guilty before God. We've established that the law of God is like a mirror. We are all guilty. We have all transgressed. We have all come short. Verse 20, therefore by the deeds of the law, no flesh will be justified in his sight, for by the law is the knowledge of sin. It's not possible for us to make ourselves obedient in the eyes of God. But then, verse 21, listen to what it says. But now the righteousness of God, apart from the law, is revealed, being witnessed by the law and the prophets, even the righteousness of God through faith in Jesus Christ to all and on all who believe, for there is no difference. Now, Paul is saying, when the righteousness of God was revealed to us in the law, we were condemned. But now, the righteousness of God is revealed to us in a person, Jesus Christ. And when we put our faith in His obedience, we are now justified in the eyes of God. And now we move from following a pattern of religion to following a person. Do you see the difference? Amen? You still with me this evening? It's not getting too complicated, I hope. So when we follow a person, this changes everything. Because now this person is the one that starts empowering us to live in obedience to God. It's not the checklist anymore. It's not, well, I'm doing quite fine on that one. I'm not doing so fine on that one, but at least I'm doing better than him, or at least I'm doing better than her. And, you know, we go through these motions, and it's an outward motion, but the heart and the mind is not changed. But Paul says, no, it's not about a pattern of religion. It's about a person. And when you put your faith in the person Jesus Christ that lived a perfect life, obeying all the commandments of God in his life and paying the perfect price for your sin. He took your sin upon himself. He died on the cross. When you put your faith in the perfect life and the perfect death of Jesus, now his life becomes your life. And now the life that he lived, he starts living in you. And can you live in obedience? Yes, you can, but not in your own strength, but it's now in the strength of Jesus Christ. My friends, it's so important to come back to the basics of the gospel. And because when we start understanding these things, the gospel will take on a whole new experience in our lives. What needs to happen is that we need to let go of the pattern of religion, and we need to hold to the person that can empower us to live a new life. There's this beautiful quotation by Ellen White that I want to share with you. It's very short, but it's just to the point. She says in the book In Heavenly Places, page 54, she says the following: we have not six patterns to follow, nor five. We have only one, and that is Jesus Christ. Isn't that powerful? We don't have six patterns to follow. We don't have five patterns to follow. We only have one pattern to follow, and that's Jesus. That makes it a whole lot less complicated. So that we don't have to live our Christian lives with the checklist. We don't have to live our Christian lives following these patterns of outward motions of religion, of just the outward thing. No, the gospel goes so much further than that. It's putting our faith in a person, and that person empowers us, and that person changes our very thinking. He changes our heart. He changes our mind. He leads us into obedience, but not because there's anything in us, but because we put our confidence and trust in him. I mean, this is the gospel, my friends. And this gospel can go forth in your life unhindered when you put your confidence in him. But what many times happens is we choose rather for the pattern of religion than for the person. And in our closing minutes together, I want to just go to a passage in the Old Testament that describes what many times we go through in our lives. And I think it also will help us, this passage, to see where we can come back to that one pattern, Jesus Christ. So turn in your Bibles now to the Old Testament book of Jeremiah. The Old Testament book of Jeremiah. And go to chapter 2, Jeremiah chapter 2. And when you're there, you can say, Maranatha. You know what that means? What does Maranatha mean? The Lord is coming. Amen? Jeremiah chapter 2. Take notice of what it says here. This is basically God speaking through the prophet Jeremiah. And he says the following. Verse 2. Go and cry in the hearing of Jerusalem, saying, thus says the Lord. Hear the Lord speaking. Jeremiah chapter 2, verse 2. I remember you, the kindness of your youth, the love of your betrothal, when you went after me in the wilderness, in the land not sown. And then in verse 5, it says, thus says the Lord, what injustice have your fathers found in me, that they have gone far from me, have followed idols, and have become idolaters. You know, sometimes you think of God as kind of this, you know, robot in the sky that just, you know, commands and does things. But when you really read Scripture, at times you will just be amazed with the emotions that God has and the person that he actually is. And I think this passage just really puts God on display. God is basically saying, why did you walk away from me? What have I done wrong to you? I loved you. It's like God is almost reminiscing upon the times that he had with his people in the past. But now his people have rather chosen for the patterns of religion than for him as a person. And so God is saying, what injustice have I done? I mean, why is it that once you walked with me and now you walk with me no longer? And then basically Jeremiah here, inspired by the word of God, he pinpoints the problem in verse 13. Drop down to verse 13. Listen to what it says. For my people have committed two evils. How many? Two. Listen to these two. They have forsaken me, the fountain of living waters, and hewn themselves cisterns, broken cisterns that can hold no water. So there are two problems. There are two problems. The first problem is they have left God because they thought that the pattern was better than the person. And then what did they do else? They actually made their own cistern to hold water. And this is such an amazing picture because in Scripture, from Genesis to Revelation, you have this picture that God is the one that satisfies our deepest longings. And you know, if there's ever a longing, you know, that can be expressed, it is really when you're thirsty. Because when you're thirsty, it's like, you know, you just need that water. And that water is like a need that everyone has. It's not like someone that can go without water for, you know, it's only a very short span of time that you can go without water. It's necessary. And God is saying, I will give you the living water. And yet here you have a people

0: find pleasure and fulfillment and joy in doing that. And so we make this, it's described here, it's like making this cistern. And the water that God gives, you know, we have something that can hold our own water. We can find our own joy. We can find our own fulfillment. And the Bible promises us, my friends, this is a promise. It will not hold water. And we must come to the point in our lives that we say, you know what, I'm going to give up because my patterns are just not going to fulfill. My patterns are not going to give what I really, really need and what only God can give me. Because the living water, my friends, is the gospel of Jesus Christ, and we must come to Him, and we must allow Him to take away that thirst in our lives. Amen? And so may you this evening choose for the person and not the pattern. Now, when you follow the person, you will have a pattern. It's exactly what the quote says. We have not six patterns to follow, nor five. We have only one. There is a pattern, but the pattern is the person, Jesus Christ. His life is to be our example. His life is to be the very pattern that we want to make sure we match. Not in our own strength, but in His strength. Because when we do that, the gospel will be able to go forth unhindered. And so I just want to make a short appeal here before we close with a word of prayer. How many of you recognize that, yes, you do fall into that temptation at times, and maybe you're even going through it right now, or maybe you have gone through it, or you know that your affections lean that way towards forming your own pattern, forming your own way in which you think you find that fulfillment in life, but you realize that you want to come back to God's way. You want to make sure that you're connecting with the source of living water. How many of you say tonight, I want to make sure that I'm with Him? Amen. Amen. Why don't we pray together? Father in heaven, I'm so grateful to be here at Fountain View. I've really enjoyed my time here already. I want to thank You for all of these students that You've led here, which I believe is no coincidence. They're all hand-selected by You. You brought them here with a purpose to train them, to build their characters. And Lord, now we have this week of prayer together in which we can study Your Word. What a blessing. And Father, this evening, as we looked at Romans 2 and 3, we see that You desire for us not to follow a religious pattern, but to follow a person, and that is Your Son, Jesus. May we look at His life, may we study His life, and may the power of Your Spirit fill us so that His life can be lived in us. Thank You so much, Lord, that You give us living water, that we don't need to hew out our own cisterns because You have promised in Your Word that they will hold no water. But thank You that we can turn to You, that we can find the fullest satisfaction in You, and that we can know that we are Your sons and daughters, and that we can cry out, Abba, Father. Thank You, Lord. Thank You that Your gospel will go forth unhindered, and may it go forth unhindered in each of our lives. For we pray and ask this in Your precious name. Let everyone say, Amen.
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2: Let's pretend a father and his 12-year-old son have their eyes on the neighbor's apple tree. Son, father says, why don't you sneak over there and steal a few apples, you know, just enough so your mother can make us an apple pie. So when nobody's looking, Sonny boy climbs the fence and steals the apples. Question, who stole the apples? When the neighbor approaches the father and asks, did you steal my apples? The father can technically say, not me. But would God look at it that way? We can make technical loopholes, but it is neither just nor fair. Eventually, even our fellow men will hold us suspect. We can claim technical correctness, but God knows the heart. We might get by with it for now, but it will not be ignored in the great judgment day of God. God isn't trying to keep people out of His kingdom, but only truth and honesty will work there. It's a better way. This is Rod Bieber with Seed Time and Harvest.
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1: With SRN News, I'm Keith Peters in Washington. House Republicans on Tuesday passed a package to fund Immigration and Customs Enforcement and Border Patrol, marking a victory for President Trump and GOP leaders. House Majority Leader Steve Scalise before the vote.
2: This is a piece that Democrats have said they don't want to fund because they want open borders. They have made it crystal clear, the Democrat Party in Washington, that they want to go back to open borders, and we're not going to do that. We need to fully fund this department, especially at a time of heightened security threats.
1: The nearly $70 billion budget reconciliation package that had stalled in the Senate for weeks narrowly passed the lower chamber by a vote of 214 to 212. California voters now have a clearer picture of this year's race for governor, Willie Nelson reports from the White House.
3: Republican Steve Hilton has secured a spot in California's governor race, setting up a November showdown with former Health and Human Services Secretary Javier Becerra. The results give California voters a clear choice heading into the general election after years of Democratic control in Sacramento. Hilton says his campaign is focused on affordability, public safety, and economic growth. Willie Nelson, The White House.
1: The U.S. military said Tuesday that it carried out strikes on Iran following the crash of an Army helicopter near the Strait of Hormuz that President Donald Trump blamed on the Islamic Republic. Tehran vowed to respond. The strikes were a proportional response to unjustified Iranian aggression, U.S. Central Command said on social media. Iranian state media reported that explosions were heard on Keshem Island in the Strait of Hormuz. On Wall Street, the Dow up by 86 points. This is SRN News. The New York City Council hosts a gay pride ball.
4: It happened last week and has sparked a firestorm of controversy over the use of taxpayer dollars to celebrate the LGBT agenda. According to video posted by the American Principles Project, the event featured transgender performers being cheered on by members of the city council. APP suggested that, quote, John Jay and Alexander Hamilton are turning in their graves right now, a reference to a pair of founding fathers from New York. Michael Harrington reporting.
1: The oldest synagogue in the United States is preparing to celebrate the country's 250th birthday. Truro Synagogue, dedicated in 1763, is located in Rhode Island. In 1790, the year after George Washington became the first president, the Truro congregation sent him a letter praising, quote, a government which gives to bigotry no sanction, to persecution no assistance, unquote. This is SRN News. If you bought a house last month, you were certainly not alone.
5: Used home sales accelerated to their fastest pace since December, a sharp turnaround in demand for the housing market after a lackluster start to the spring home buying season. The National Association of Realtors says existing home sales rose 3.2% in May from the previous month to a seasonally adjusted annual rate of 4.17 million houses. Sales also rose 3.2% compared to May of last year. The latest figures topped what economists were expecting, according to FactSet. Rich Thomason reporting.
1: Federal health regulators have signed off on the first new sunscreen ingredient in more than 25 years. The announcement by the Food and Drug Administration will give Americans access to a skin-protecting chemical long used in Europe. More details at SRNnews.com. From Washington, I'm Keith Peters.

0: 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KPOG, the power of God.
1: Welcome to Wonders in the Word, a radio ministry of amazing facts. 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
2: Today we're going to be talking about step number 3 in this formula for faith, understanding the science of salvation. And that third step is repentance. And it is really one of the most important things that we could be talking about, because even among Christians, a lot of churches have sort of neglected this very biblical and very important aspect of the steps of salvation. Repentance represents a sorrow for sin and a willingness to turn away from it. It's very important that if we have sinned, for one thing, that we're aware, and the other is that if we are aware, we regret. When I was a young man, 4 years old, living with my grandmother, I stole. She was always afraid to take me to the store because she had to shake me down when we got to the car and find out what I had come out with. Two things in particular I remember, and I don't even know why I did it. I think once I stole a little jar of Palm's facial cream. I was going to give it to my mother. I didn't need it, but I thought this would make a nice gift. And that wasn't so hard to get out the door. But my grandmother never could figure out how I managed to sneak out of the store in front of her with a bow and arrow, a full bow and arrow kit. And I still don't know. She said, how you hid that behind your back and down your pants or whatever you did. And I walked out the store with a bow and arrow. And what really bothered her was, when she told me this is wrong, you should stop stealing, I was unrepentant. So she took me to the police station. This is true. And she told the policeman, I have a Jewish grandmother, she told the policeman, can you tell Dougie that he's going to go to jail if he doesn't stop stealing? And he said, you know, if you don't stop stealing, I'm going to put you in jail. And I said, I'm not afraid. And then she said, tell him what you feed him in jail. I said, you'll have bread and water. And I said, will there be any peanut butter and jar jelly? This is really, I still vividly remember this. And when they realized it was just bread and water without peanut butter and jelly on the bread, I thought I better mend my ways. But she was really worried because I felt no remorse. Now, if someone is guilty, if you sin, should they feel guilty? If you're a parent and you have a child and they're sinning and they don't have any regret, aren't you worried? So if we're doing something that's wrong, is it important for us to feel regret or to feel guilty? You should not feel good about doing bad. And the reason this is important, and we're talking about it now, is a lot of churches, I think, misunderstand the importance of repentance. In our culture today, we hear a lot about, you know, God loves you. He doesn't want you to feel shame. He doesn't want you to feel guilt. And all guilt and all shame is from the devil. Not true. One of the things the Holy Spirit does is He brings conviction for sin. There should be a sorrow for sin. We talked in our last presentation about having that epiphany, that aha moment where you realize, as David said, I have sinned. Or like Peter, when you realize you denied Christ, you go out and you weep bitterly. There should be a remorse. James talks about our humbling ourselves in the sight of God, that He might lift us up. So before God can lift us up and make us feel good, we need to know why we have a reason to feel bad. And that's called repentance. So let's look at some of the verses in the Bible that talk about this. Now, remember, we're using as a springboard of our study the conversion experience of Isaiah. Let's go there real quick again. In Isaiah chapter 6, It tells us in verse 1, in the year that the king died, King Uzziah, I saw the Lord sitting on a throne. And it describes him seeing God in his glory, surrounded with these holy seraphim, these angelic creatures that are then crying the holiness of God and the exalted nature of God. And they cry, holy, holy, holy. The Lord is so pure. And then as exposed to the pureness of God, he by contrast sees his own defilement. And after he sees the goodness of God, he then sees himself in contrast. And he says, woe is me, for I am undone. He acknowledges and recognizes his sinfulness, because I am a man of unclean lips, and I dwell in the midst of a people of unclean lips, for mine eyes have seen the King, the Lord of hosts. Remember step one? When he saw God in his goodness, by contrast, he saw then his unholiness, and that led him to repentance. And the second part of this repentance is confession, and we'll get to that in just a moment. Now, what is the first thing that John the Baptist said as he was preparing to introduce Jesus to the world? He went to prepare the way for Christ. He was that voice crying in the wilderness. Matthew chapter 3, verse 1 and 2. It says, in those days John the Baptist came preaching in the wilderness, saying, first word, repent, for the kingdom of heaven is at hand. So if we want to be citizens in that kingdom, what's the first thing that needs to happen? Repent. John the Baptist, it says, he had a baptism of repentance. First words of Jesus. If John's not good enough for you, what were the first words of Jesus when he began to preach? It says, from that time, Matthew 4:17, from that time, Jesus began to preach and to say, repent, for the kingdom of heaven is at hand. First words out of his mouth. Well, what brings us to repentance? 2 Corinthians 7, verse 10, for godly sorrow produces repentance, leading to salvation. So what leads to salvation? A godly sorrow. There is a godly shame or a guilt or conviction for that we've done something wrong, and we should be sad about that. It produces repentance, the right kind of repentance, that leads to what we all want, salvation. Godly sorrow produces repentance that leads to salvation, and it's a repentance not to be regretted. The sorrow of the world, or false guilt or shame, produces death. We'll talk more about that in a minute. And then we touched on this, Romans 2 verse 4. I want to give you a lot of scripture today. Or do you despise the riches of his goodness, forbearance, and long-suffering, not knowing that the goodness of God leads you to repentance? Where in history biblically was the goodness of God best exemplified? At the cross. You see the love of God for man in his giving his son. You see the love of Jesus for man in laying down his life. You see the humility of Christ, that he's willing to take our place. His purity, his meekness, it's all seen there at the cross. Now, a definition for repentance is a remorse, regret, or contrition for past conduct or sin. Second part is to feel such regret as to change one's mind regarding it, as in repenting of intemperate behavior. To make a change for the better as a result of remorse or contrition for one's sins. Repentance is not just a sorrow that you've done something wrong and you continue doing the same thing. Repentance represents a U-turn on the road of life. And that means U-turn. So you're going this way and you're living for the devil and you're doing what's wrong, and then you have this realization of, oh Lord, what was me? I'm undone. I am the man. Or like Peter, you realize that Christ is suffering for you. And then you basically do an about face and you change directions. You turn. And so you start to go a different direction. You turn away from the things that hurt the Lord. When you think of what have we done to God? What have our sins cost Jesus? And when we look at the cross and we see how he suffered, for everything you see him going through on the cross is not just for the sins of the whole world. Everything he went through on the cross was what he needed to do just for your sins. I think that sometimes is difficult for us to understand. You might be thinking, well, he died for the sins of the whole world. True, but everything he did, he would have done just for your degree of sins. Your sins, no matter how small, you may have grown up in the church. It doesn't matter how small or insignificant you think your sins might be. Your sins all by yourself are enough to have made Jesus experience everything he experienced on the cross. And when you realize that, you say, wow, he did all that for me. My sins were that painful to God? And so when we see how much our sins hurt God, the goodness of God leads us to repentance. Now, you can read, for instance, one of the first steps in repentance. How important is it? One of the first steps in repentance in Acts chapter 2, after Peter helped the crowd at Pentecost see the Lord, first step is see the Lord, they then saw themselves. They said, men and brethren, what shall we do? And they said, woe is me. We crucified our Savior. This Messiah came and we've crucified him. And they had this terrible sense of their shame. They said, what do we do? And what was Peter's answer? Acts 2 verse 37. He said, repent and let every one of you be baptized in the name of Jesus Christ for the remission of sins. And you will receive the gift of the Holy Spirit. So, we all understand how important it is to be filled with the Holy Spirit. What is a prerequisite for being filled with the Holy Spirit? Repent. Repentance. See, before we can be filled, we must be emptied. And repentance is really kind of turning your heart upside down. You're emptying yourself of yourself and saying, Lord, woe is me. You fill me with your Spirit. And when you humble yourself, then God can lift you up. I'll read that verse to you again in James 4, verse 7. Therefore, submit to God, resist the devil, and he will flee from you. Draw near to God, and he will draw near to you. Cleanse your hands, you sinners, and purify your hearts, you double-minded. This sounds kind of heavy, but it's in the Bible. Lament and mourn and weep. Let your laughter be turned to mourning and your joy to gloom. Some people stop right there, and I don't want to stay in the church where they stop right there. But that is part of the gospel, is that we need to have that sense of mourning and sorrow for a sin. It says, let your joy be turned to gloom. Humble yourself in the sight of God. And then the good part is he says, he will lift you up. He doesn't leave you in that state of shame and mourning and sorrow. For instance, in Ephesians 4:28, it says, let him who stole steal no longer. I mean, can you say, well, I just don't steal nearly as much? Would that be acceptable? If you're working for an employer in a factory, and you tell your employer, you know, I used to steal a lot from you, but I've become a Christian. I want you to know I've cut down. How long will you have your job? He wants you to say, first of all, you might lose your job anyway. He wants you to say, I don't steal anymore. And how many times when Jesus forgave somebody, like the woman in the temple, might have been Mary Magdalene, that was caught in adultery, Jesus said, neither do I condemn you. And we love to preach on the wonderful grace of the Lord that says, I do not condemn you. And not always do we then go on to say, where Jesus said, go, you're free, and sin no more. He doesn't save us to sin, he saves us from our sin. Now, Mary Magdalene may have fallen back. The Bible says he cast seven devils out of her. That means you might slip. And if any man sin, we have an advocate with the Father. We shouldn't get discouraged. You get back up, you keep going. Again, John chapter 5, verse 14. Similar story. The man who was healed by the pool of Bethesda. Jesus finds him later in the temple. And he says, see, you have been made well. Sin no more, lest a worse thing come upon thee. Now, why does Jesus want us to turn from sin? Because it's just against his rules? Or what does sin do to us? This man had been healed from a miserable, paralyzing sickness. Jesus does not want you to be sick. He's a loving parent. God will withhold no good thing from his children. That's a scripture. Psalms. God will withhold no good thing from us. So the only things he wants us to turn from are the things that hurt us. Jesus said, sin no more, lest a worse thing come upon you. He wants to save us from our sins because he wants to save us from what hurts us. And so the Lord wants us to turn from it. What's the best time to turn from your sin? Early. soon. As soon as you become aware, there's a problem. How important is repentance? Words of Jesus. Luke 13, if you read verses 1 through 5, I'll read the last part here. He says, I tell you, no, but unless you repent, you will all likewise perish. God so loved the world, he gave his only begotten Son, that whoever believes in him should not perish, but have everlasting life. What is part of believing in Jesus? If you say you believe that there is a tsunami coming and you stay on the beach, you don't really believe. If you say you believe in Jesus' teaching and Jesus says you must repent or perish, then part of believing in Jesus is repentance. Does that make sense? People sometimes think believe means, oh yeah, I believe that Jesus died on the cross, so that means I'm saved. The Bible says the devils believe and tremble. That's the kind of faith a devil can have. The devil believes that Jesus died on the cross. Isn't that right? Is that going to save him? So it's a broader, more comprehensive kind of belief. It's a belief in believing the teachings of Jesus, believing in what Christ said we should do. And one of the things Jesus said is, repent, for the kingdom of God is in hand. Repent or you will likewise perish. So repentance is part of the teaching of Christ. 2 Peter 3:9. This is a good one. 2 Peter 3:9. God is not willing that any should perish, but that all should come to repentance. So part of believing in Jesus is repentance. We've got to know what that means. By the way, the Hebrew word for repent is nacham. And it means to sigh or to breathe strongly, to be sorry, to repent, wanting to change. And in Greek, it's metanoia, and it means to be regretful, to think differently, turning from sin to God. So even in the very words, it represents not just saying, yeah, I'm sorry I did that to you, Lord, but continuing. Now, there's the right kind of repentance, and there can also be the wrong kind of repentance. For instance, some examples of the wrong kind of repentance you can find in Hebrews chapter 12, verse 16. Lest there be any fornicator or profane person like Esau, who for one morsel of food sold his birthright. For you know afterward, when he wanted to inherit the blessing, he was rejected, for he found no place for repentance, though he sought it diligently with tears. He was only sorry for what he had lost. He wasn't sorry that he had despised the birthright. Does the Bible say Judas repented? It does. Matthew 27, verse 3. Then Judas, which had betrayed him, when he saw that he was condemned, he repented himself and brought again the 30 pieces of silver to the chief priests and the elders, saying, I have sinned in that I have betrayed innocent blood. And he went out and he hanged himself. So there are several other cases in the Bible of this counterfeit repentance. Pharaoh was always sorry in the intensity of a plague, and as soon as the plague was removed, he went right back to doing the same thing. He wasn't really sorry that he had defied God. He kept them as slaves. The Bible talks about Balaam. And when the angel was in his path with a sword drawn, he was sorry at that point. But he wasn't really remorseful for his greed. Then you've got Achan. You know, when Achan was finally identified by God in casting lots and the Holy Spirit and said, you're the one who stole, and many have died because of your sin, he said, yes, I've sinned. Well, the spotlight, you know, the video was playing at that point. And from time to time, you'll hear someone make a confession, but it's because they deny it, they deny it, they deny it, and they say, here's the video, here's the audio of you saying this or doing this. They go, oh yeah, I guess I did do it, and I'm sorry. Well, are they sorry? No, that's not real repentance. Repentance is a sorrow in heart and a willingness to turn away and to change. You know, a number of years ago, there was a man who was guilty of robbing a bank. And he went several years, I think 10 years went by. He was 19 years old when he robbed the bank. His name was Al Johnson. And he became a Christian. And he realized, you know, I was a bank robber. And I need to go confess. And so he went to the bank and he told them that I've robbed your bank. And they said, well, you know, the statute of limitations for your crime is actually expired. We can't prosecute. He said, well, even if you can't prosecute, I'm a Christian now, I think I should pay back my portion of what was robbed. And he did. Because real repentance is not always only going to be a sorrow for sin and a turning away. An example would be if you borrow your neighbor's lawnmower and he never turned it back, never returned it to them. And then somewhere along the way, you visit church and you find the Lord and you repent and you come to Christ and you kneel and you say, Lord, please forgive me for stealing my neighbor's lawnmower. If you keep it in your garage, are you forgiven? Or do you need to take it back to your neighbor? If you're really sorry, then you ought to, as far as possible, restore what was taken. And there's a number of verses in the Bible. For instance, Ezekiel 33:15. If the wicked restores the pledge and gives back what he has stolen and walks in the statutes of life without committing iniquity, he will surely live and not die. That's pretty clear. Things need to be restored. There needs to be a transformation. People sometimes do what they want to do. And some folks say, well, you know, I don't think I can stop. I don't think I can change. Really? You know, when we say that we don't think we can stop or we don't think we can change, first of all, you can't do anything without Jesus. The question is, do you believe that you can do all things through Christ? Can you not only be sorry for your sins, but can you turn from your sins with God's help? You can. And the other thing is, it's very important for us to realize that repentance is a life and death issue. We've got a snake that's crawled in the hole. If we don't turn from our sins, then sin will ultimately destroy us. The most dangerous mistake that people make when it comes to the truth regarding repentance, you know what it is? Procrastination. We say, you know, repentance is important, and one of these days, you know, there's that thief on the cross, and maybe just before I die, I'll repent. And it is true, there is one example in the Bible of someone who has a deathbed conversion. In the 11th hour of his life, that thief on the cross was saved, just like he was. He didn't have to wrestle with or give up any of his sins because we are justified by faith. But then part of sanctification is going to be repentance. That thief did repent of his sins. He didn't have a chance to really demonstrate anything because he died shortly after. But Matthew Henry said something interesting. He said, there's only one example in the Bible of a deathbed conversion. And the reason there's only one example is so no one will lose hope. But the other reason is nobody will dare presume. There's only one example. Yes, there is one example, so we don't lose hope. But there is only one example, so no one will dare presume. Every day.

0: sticks, but it was too heavy. So the old hermit untied the bundle and he added a few more sticks. And then he tied it off and he tried to pick it up and it was too heavy. And he went through this exercise several times, every time the bundle of sticks getting bigger and bigger. And the man turned to the angel. He says, "What does this mean?" He said, "This is what a lot of people do with repentance." He says, they figure it's too heavy, and so they put it off, and they continue to add to the burden every day. Someone asked a rabbi, "When's the best time to repent?" And the rabbi said, "The last day of your life." And he said, "But what if you don't know what the last day of your life is?" The rabbi said, "Exactly." So the best time to repent of our sins is when we are aware of our sins. When the Holy Spirit comes to us and God gives us that grace. And the Bible tells us that it's the Lord that gives us this repentance. When we look at Jesus and we see the goodness of God, when we see the love of God, when we see the sacrifice and the suffering of Jesus, the goodness of God leads us to repentance. You might be thinking as you're listening, "Pastor Doug, boy, I have things in my life that need changing." Well, I've got things in my life too. Praise the Lord, I'm not what I used to be. May not be what I need to be, but praise God, I'm not what I used to be. And so you ought to be drawing closer to God. And being a Christian is an ongoing walk of the Lord revealing things that need changing. But if you pray and you say all the time, "I'm going to keep my eyes fixed on Jesus," as you look at God and as you see God, you'll then see yourself. And then that'll bring that prayer from your heart, "Woe is me, I'm undone." And we need a heart transformation. God says He'll change our hearts and all things will be made new. Do you want that experience? I do.
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1: I don't understand. Why did this have to happen to me?
2: 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I need answers.
1: Where is God?
3: You know, one of the biggest points, the pillars of the Protestant Reformation, was the idea of sola scriptura, the Bible alone. Welcome to Raw Questions, Relevant Answers. This is a program in which myself and my two friends, co-hosts here, D. Casper and Michelle Dukemas, we are here to try and bring clarity to some of the raw questions that we all go through based on that principle of sola scriptura, the Bible and the Bible alone. Today we're going to be tackling the subject of hypocrisy. I think this is something that we come across all the time, and it becomes one of the biggest reasons why people end up leaving the church. And I just want to reiterate that all these questions that we are going to be dealing with today have been sent in from people online onto our Facebook. And if you want to ask more questions to us to get answered, follow us on RQRA3ABN. That's on Facebook. So let's dive into this. Y'all ready?
4: Yeah.
5: All right.
3: Okay. Our first question: how do we deal with hypocrisy within the church using a biblical perspective? This is a question from a male who is 24 years old in Florida.
4: Well, let's look at a biblical example of Jesus having to deal with a situation of him kind of having people who are trying to press him for whether it be breaking the Sabbath or paying taxes. Like, they were always trying to catch Jesus in a certain way. But what I find is interesting is that the very motives that are driving him at this stage are murderous, are covetous, are, you know, just there's hatred filled within these individuals who are claiming to uphold the law on one side, but are violating the law in their attempts and their pursuits. I think it's a biblical example of hypocrisy. One of the ways that Jesus dealt with that was by getting to the core of the motives of the situation, right? He would address certain issues of the true issues of the heart, not just what you say with your mouth, right, in the Beatitudes. You know, if someone looks at a man with murderous thoughts, he's guilty of murder, you know, or with hatred. If someone looks upon a woman with lust, they've already committed adultery in their heart. One of the ways that Jesus dealt with hypocrisy was by dealing with the true core motives of an individual and getting to the heart of the matter, as opposed to just bantering back and forth. And one of the things Jesus had to do, unfortunately, was to cleanse the temple, for instance, of these people who were making the house of God a den of thieves. They were merchandising and selling and extorting people while claiming to uplift biblical principles. Jesus had to go through a process, not necessarily to give us an example. Like, I'm not necessarily recommending that we go in with a whip and cords and flip tables in our churches, but the example is that he's making it clear that he's not okay with hypocrisy as far as a biblical framework. He had a problem with that. He alone had the authority to cleanse that church. But in that situation, I think we can start to extrapolate some principles that he's not okay with it, and he wants us to know that that's the case.
5: Yeah, you know, we sometimes wonder, is hypocrisy all that bad? Doesn't everyone kind of put up a front? Well, actually, in the very heart, in the Ten Commandments itself, it talks about this. In Exodus 20 and verse 7, it says, "You shall not take the name of the Lord your God in vain." And isn't that what we do in hypocrisy? We're taking Christ's name, but we're not taking his character. We're taking it in vain, and God does not like that. And so, you know, for those of you who feel like you've been hurt by hypocrisy or hypocrisy in the church, know that that hurts the heart of God too. But we've all probably been guilty of it. We all have been guilty of it in some different times. So how do we deal with that biblically? You know, Matthew 18 has some interesting principles when someone harms you, whether that be through hypocrisy or whatever kind of sin. And it advises us, starting in verse 15, that we go to the person, you know, one-on-one and talk to them about what we see, that then we take someone else with us. If not, then we go to, with the church with this. And then it says, verse 17, if he refuses to hear them, tell it to the church. If he refuses even to hear the church, let him to be to you like a heathen and a tax collector. So we're like, we throw them out. But how did Jesus treat heathens and tax collectors?
3: With kindness.
5: With kindness, right? He ate with them. He hung out with them. And so while hypocrisy is not a good thing, and it's a hurtful thing, even to God, God still wants us to have, biblically, a sense of compassion and help to those who are dealing with that.
3: Mm-hmm. You know, basically, then, to summarize what we've just said here is that, first of all, God ain't cool with hypocrisy. No. He doesn't like it. It's not something that he is fond of. Right. And that when we deal with it, one way of dealing with it is Matthew 18, you know, addressing it in the principles there from a Bible perspective, which means we shouldn't go around telling everybody else about so-and-so brother who is hypocritical, right? You know, the other thing, too, that we can deal with it is, who is the church? It's you, right?
5: True.
3: It's me. If we want to take hypocrisy out of the church, let's let it start with me.
5: Wow. Yeah.
3: Rather than saying, oh, the church is bad, they're all hypocrites, they're this, they're that, are we not being hypocritical and saying that ourselves?
6: Right.
3: Mm-hmm. Let's first take a look at ourselves and say, do I love God supremely? Am I honest about my faith and experience and harmonizing the two? Mm-hmm. Or am I professing to love God while really loving the world? Mm-hmm. You know? Before we charge everybody else with hypocrisy, we need to take a look at it in our own lives. You know?
4: And are we dealing with them in the same way that we ourselves would like to be dealt with? You think of the golden rule. Am I treating them in the way that I would want to be treated if I were out of harmony with the will of God?
3: Right.
4: And that if is, you know, we do find ourselves there. It's not a if I do sometime, like we do wrestle with that. How would I want to be treated in that same situation?
5: Yeah, because it's like you were saying in Matthew 7, verse 4, it tells us, how can you say to your brother, let me remove the plank from your eye, the speck from your eye, when there's a plank in your own eye?
3: Yeah.
5: And then verse 5, Jesus says, hypocrite, first remove from your own eye.
3: Yeah.
5: And so that is when Jesus calls people hypocrites. It's often when we're trying to look at other people's issues and not our own first.
3: Right. Okay, so let's move on to the next question. This is from a female, 26 years of age. Is it hypocrisy to try to help a friend out of a certain sin when I myself struggle with the same thing?
4: I first of all just want to affirm the sincerity of the question. And I'm proud of this individual. To recognize and to have the self-awareness of the fact that my life is not where I'd like for it to be, and to wrestle with that, for that to bother you, is evidence already that the Spirit of God is working in your life. And praise God for that. We should praise God for that. But I think one of the things that we can realize is that we, of all people, are acquainted with the struggle and with the battle in that area, right? And it says actually in 1 Corinthians chapter 10, if we want to turn there, 1 Corinthians chapter 10 and verse, we'll say 12. Therefore, let him who thinks he stands take heed lest he fall. But then it says in verse 13, that no temptation has overtaken you except such as is common to man. But God is faithful, who will not allow you to be tempted beyond what you are able, but with the temptation will also make a way of escape that you may be able to bear it. One of the points made here is that other people go through this too. And I remember when I first encountered that with some of my battles, immediately I felt human. To know that someone else had wrestled with, like I wasn't just some animal, right? I was someone, I was a human being that was wrestling with a particular topic that someone else could relate to. And I found in discussing with someone else who was having the same battle and not succeeding all the time in it, we were able to pray with each other, to study together, to hold each other accountable. He ended up being a great blessing to me at a great time of need in my life to have a safe place to talk through these things. It can actually be quite valuable in those situations. One doesn't necessarily have to be an expert in overcoming to be able to be an accountability partner and to be, as the Bible says, iron sharpening iron in the midst of one of those battles.
5: Let me kind of play devil's advocate on Dee's answer, though.
4: Yeah.
5: That's super true. And the other thing, though, is in Matthew 15, it cautions us about the blind leading the blind, lest they both fall into a ditch. And so I do see that there is something here where we are to help each other in our weakness, and that's not a bad thing. But there may be times, if you're really struggling with something, especially a problem or an addiction, don't only go to someone else who has that same problem. Yeah. Maybe both of you need to go to someone that can help. And so there is a place to find godly mentors, godly counselors, those who can see outside of that issue and help to lead and give some counsel.
4: It's a super good point when it comes to accountability. Like, there's one side where it's helpful, but there can be the temptation to just appease each other in that particular situation, and we need greater accountability. And sometimes someone who's struggling may give you that, but at the same time, it is helpful to seek together potentially experts that can help in that direction. Yeah, I'd agree with that.
6: Good stuff. Okay, let's move on to our next question. This is from a female in Washington State. When I see people being hypocritical in their lifestyle and or treatment of others, how do I avoid falling into the trap of being judgmental myself?
5: Actually, that kind of reminds me of what we talked about earlier, about being careful to not just forget the own plank in our own eye. Mm-hmm. The whole judge not lest ye be judged.
4: Yeah. And I think that one of the things that is helpful for me when I see people wrestling with certain situations is trying to look past what they're doing and better understand what they're going through. For instance, one of the ways in which people hurt folks in religious settings and just in life and relationships in general is because they themselves are hurt. And what it's helped for me, what it's helped to do for me is to contextualize what they're doing, to recognize that this is the result of them feeling pain in their life and weakness in their experience. And this is why they're acting out in this way. This is why they're trying to find self-esteem by criticizing everybody else for doing something they don't struggle with, even though they clearly struggle in other areas, if that makes sense. Yeah. It's helped me to contextualize. Does that make it right? No. But it's helped me to have compassion for these individuals as opposed to just frustration or anger, if that makes sense.
6: Here's another a quote from somebody that I really appreciate. It's in the book Testimonies to the Church, Volume 5. And it says, "You see that your brothers do not come up to the Bible standard, that there are defects in them, and you dwell upon these defects. You feed upon them instead of feeding them upon Christ. And by beholding, you become changed into the same image. But criticize no one. Do not contrast your own exact course with the deficiencies of another. You may be in danger of wanting to correct others and make them feel their wrongs. Do not do this. This is not the work God has given you to do. He has not made you a church tinker. There are many things which you view in the light of the Bible, but though you may be in the right on some points, do not get the impression that your positions are always correct. For on many points, your ideas are distorted and will not bear criticism." Wow. So basically, don't try to go around correcting everybody. Right. Don't think that your opinions are always right, that you always have it all together, because you probably don't.
4: Yeah.
5: And I love that part in there. It said about by beholding, we become changed. And that's such a huge thing. What we focus on, we tend to go towards. We tend to become more like. And that's the big danger is that, am I going to my brother or sister because I really care about them? Or am I gossiping? Am I talking about it? Am I thinking about it? I will become like that if I'm not careful. And at minimum, if I don't become like that, I'm going to be discouraged. And many people leave the church because they're discouraged over these things. We see so much of the bad, we forget to see what God's doing as well.
4: Amen. And to have the faith of Jesus in them for what they could be, not just what you currently see, and loving them as if that were the case. Fault finding is a malignancy. It's a cancer, and it's contagious. And we have to be super, super careful with this, that we don't develop that type of lifestyle of fault finding.
6: Now, I do want to just say one thing before our time runs out. If we also need to be careful about if we're feeling judged, not necessarily just putting all the blame on them. Sometimes that feeling of judgment is actually our own conscience burning into us for things that we do that we know we shouldn't be doing. Unfortunately, we're going to have to end for now, but I thank you so much for joining us. Again, remember, you can join this discussion. Put your answers online on our Facebook, Raw Questions, Relevant Answers, 3ABN. Thank you. God bless. Have a great day.

0: I'm Barry Black, the 62nd chaplain of the United States Senate, challenging you to raise the bar and become 10 times better. In Daniel chapter 1, verse 20, the Bible says, when Nebuchadnezzar interviewed Daniel and his friends after 3 years of training, he found them 10 times better than all of the other students in the program. How did they manage that? First, if you're going to be 10 times better, trust God's providence. Daniel 1:1 says it was God who gave the king of Israel, Jehoiakim, into the hands of Nebuchadnezzar. Second, make a commitment not to defile yourself. Daniel 1 verse 8 says, and Daniel purposed in his heart to not defile himself. Finally, if you're going to become 10 times better, expect God to equip you for the doors he will open. Daniel 1 verse 17 says it was God who gave Daniel and his friends their abilities. He gave Daniel the ability to interpret dreams. Become 10 times better.
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0: Welcome back, and thank you for joining us again. Have you ever traveled to a destination to only experience car trouble along the way? Imagine the frustration of getting a flat tire in the jungle of Cambodia, with roads that are already treacherous as it is. Daniel had such an experience of trying to reach people that were quite difficult to get to. Listen to what happened as he faced some challenges along the way. I will now let Daniel introduce himself and his family and also tell us where they serve. Take it away, Daniel.
1: Hello, my name is Daniel Greenfield, and my family and I have served with Adventist Frontier Missions for about 15 years. We spent the first year of our service in Guinea, West Africa, and then we spent 14 years serving in Cambodia. During that time, we learned two languages and helped to start an indigenous church planting movement among the Penong in the hills of eastern Cambodia. As part of the church planting movement, we started an elementary school in an effort to reach the younger generation of the Penong. Along with the educational and the evangelistic goals of the school, we also had a goal to make the school financially self-sustaining. As a result, we were able to start an avocado and a durian farm, as well as a bakery. We give God the credit and the glory for everything done on the project. We count it a privilege to have served and would encourage each of you to contact the office if you have questions about partnering with AFM to reach the unreached. It could be something as simple as being a prayer warrior, giving financially, or even going yourself. So please sit back and enjoy today's story. Today, I'm going to share a story with you from the hills of Mundalkiri. The story is entitled, Fire in Naang. The widow Oin Cha's house in Naang burned down. They got the littlest child out before it was too late. As we sat on a mat under the tall bamboo trees, the story unfolded piece by piece. We were visiting Chumpri and Kak when Kak received the phone call about the incident. Oin Cha's oldest son had been upstairs in their house cooking something over a fire. He had gone across the street, and when he came back, he noticed smoke rising from the top of the house. Fortunately, the littlest child was rescued before the house was totally engulfed in flames. I sat in surprised silence. How awful! It was bad enough that Oin Cha had recently lost her husband, but now she had lost all her belongings too. How would she care for her children? The next morning at breakfast, Braden gave us more insight on what had happened in this village. Several years ago, Oin Cha's husband had died of a poisonous snake bite. In Penong culture, snakes are often considered evil spirits, so dying from a snake bite could have extreme spiritual significance. Nearly 3 years ago, Braden first visited Naang village with Chumpri and Kak, who had relatives there. Oin Cha's husband had just died, and Braden was taking some things to help her. During the visit, Braden talked with the village chief. The chief said he was tired of trying to please the spirits, and he wanted to learn more about Chief God,

0: the night after returning from Na'ang, Champri dreamed that a man was very angry that they had helped the people of the village, and he shot Champri with an arrow. Champri awoke from his dream very ill, and he stayed sick for 10 days. He told Braden that the man in his village looked just like Braden, but Champri knew the man was actually a powerful witch doctor who lived in Na'ang. It was obvious to Braden that Satan was trying to stir up trouble between him and Champri. Braden and Johanna felt impressed to make another visit to Na'ang. As they described the situation to Kara and me, they told us Na'ang was very dark spiritually and a real stronghold for Satan. There was something unsettling about the atmosphere in the village, and people there tended to argue a lot more than in other villages. We could make a big impact by helping Oin Cha in her time of need. In Penang culture, when someone experiences hardship and the other villagers think it is a spiritual attack, they will back off and do nothing to support or help, fearing the spirits will attack them too. Braden and Johanna were afraid this might be happening to Oin Cha, so it was vital that we go and help her. Thursday was a mad scramble to get everything purchased and packed. This was going to be my first overnight trip to a Penang village, and I was excited. Braden and I would be driving our motorcycles loaded with things for Oin Cha. I was in charge of getting the motorcycles ready for the trip, while Braden purchased the necessary things for the widow. Throughout the morning and a good share of the afternoon, things kept coming up that hindered our progress. First, Braden's motorcycle had a flat tire, so I walked it up to the mechanic at the top of the hill to get some air put in it. We found the inner tube needed replacing, so the mechanic sent a young man to get a tube from the store in town. He came back saying they didn't have our size, but the mechanic insisted they did have it and sent him back again. Meanwhile, Braden went to the ATM, but found it was malfunctioning. He had to wait a half hour for it to start working. By this time, it was early afternoon and we were itching to get on the road. Finally, the mechanic got a new tube installed. By 4 p.m. we were loaded, our gas tanks were full. We had prayer and started out. The first 15 miles we made good time on a recently paved road. The last 15 miles, however, were another story. They were rougher than the average jeeping trail. Fallen leaves covered the trail and made hazards hard to see. The first time Braden had made the trip, he had driven his truck and brought a chainsaw so he could clear the road of downed trees. This time, we just drove our motorcycles around them. It would have been almost impossible to drive a truck on this trail due to the number of fallen trees. We tried to move quickly. Evening was coming and we didn't want to drive that trail in the dark. On Braden's last trip there, the villagers showed him a gaping path torn through the jungle by wild elephants. They also mentioned they sometimes saw tiger tracks. As the sun was setting, we finally made our way into Na'ang. We quickly found the home of our host, Kak's younger brother. It was a small, one-room wooden house on stilts under a large cashew tree. On the steps sat a young girl putting her hair up in clips. Braden asked her where the widow's house had been. The girl walked with us down to the charred ruins. All that remained were the main posts. Beside the mess, Oin Cha and her four boys had built a tiny shelter of scorched boards draped with a tarp. My heart ached for them. They didn't even have blankets to keep them warm on the cold nights. Fortunately, Johanna had sent along some good wool blankets. Braden and I were surprised to find a small, one-room house under construction nearby. Some of the village young men were helping build Oin Cha a house. This was exciting news. We carried our gifts over to Oin Cha's shelter and gave them to her. She was extremely grateful. About this time, the village chief arrived, and Braden started talking with him. Since I don't speak the Penang language yet, Braden and I decided that he would do all the talking and I would do the praying. Later that evening, after invigorating bucket baths at the village well, Braden and I returned to our host's house to find two plates set out with a package of crackers, a package of durian cakes, and a small bottle of water on each. I was taken aback by our host's kindness. This time of year, food supplies were at their lowest. They had spent precious money to buy these things for us. As we sat munching crackers and talking with the friendly villagers, a small battery-powered fluorescent light cast shadows around the room. As the evening wore on, the curious onlookers melted into the shadows, leaving us alone with our hosts and an older couple. Braden went over to his backpack and pulled out a copy of the new Penang language Bible story book he and Johanna had recently completed. Braden offered it to some of the older girls who could read. They eagerly read from it and looked at the pictures. I sat watching and praying for the Holy Spirit's blessing. Interestingly, back home, Kara had the distinct impression to pray during this time, too. Toward the end of the evening, the older gentleman picked up the book and studied the words, trying to make out what they said. Braden began telling the story of Adam and Eve. Kak's brother was keenly interested. I knew seeds were being planted and that the Holy Spirit would continue to work after we had gone. I didn't sleep very well that night on my thin plastic mat. As the evening air cooled, I was very thankful for the blanket our host had given us. In the morning, for my devotional, I turned to the 23rd Psalm. I stopped when I read verse 4. Yea, though I walk through the valley of the shadow of death, I will fear no evil, for thou art with me. Here I was deep in the jungle, in a village gripped by dark spiritual influences. Yet I need not fear, because God was with me. I was greatly encouraged by God's message for me that morning. As we sat down to a Penang breakfast of rice and bamboo shoot soup, I asked Braden to ask our host what kind of wild animals were in the area. He told me that the wild elephants frequently passed near the village during the rainy season. People here had also seen tiger tracks the size of our soup bowls. There were all sorts of wild fowl, pigs, and some wild cattle as well. I shuddered at the thought of meeting up with a tiger or a wild elephant. I prayed for God's protection as we returned home that day. As we were finishing up in the village that morning, I noticed that the men were putting the roof on Oin Cha's new house. I thought again about the hardship she and her sons faced having to start over from scratch. They had lost her entire year's supply of rice in the fire, as well as their two motorcycles. I knew their next few months would be very difficult, but I think they are off to a good start, especially since her neighbors are helping her instead of ostracizing her out of fear. As we left Na Ang that Friday morning, we prayed for the outpouring of God's love on the people of that village, that it would shine through the darkness and touch their hearts. Please pray for the people of Na Ang, especially Oin Cha and her sons, the village chief, and Kak's brother. Looking back, I don't know for sure what kind of an impact we made on Oin Cha and her family, but I pray that they were able to see Jesus. James 1:27 tells us that pure and undefiled religion before God and the Father is this: to visit orphans and widows in their trouble and to keep oneself unspotted from the world. Since this article, Chumpri and Kak started to draw closer to God, but they would never make a commitment for baptism. In fact, they pulled away and started to worship the spirits again. We've noticed that in the Penang culture, the gospel will oftentimes spread from village to village through the family ties, not through the communal ties. So if Kak and Chumpri choose to follow Chief God, I could see that making it easier for Oin Cha and her family to have a better chance of learning to love and follow Jesus with all their hearts. Thank you so much for your prayers and support, and God bless.
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3: When we pray, it is essential that we have an attitude of repentance. Much emphasis is being given to God's forgiveness. Indeed, without His forgiveness, we are lost. Now listen, when God created the earth, He created oxygen before there was anything that would need it. In the same way, He covered this earth with forgiveness before there was anyone who said, "I'm sorry." We are not kept alive by breathing, but by oxygen. However, the way we get oxygen is by breathing. In the same way, we are not kept alive spiritually by repentance, but by God's gracious forgiveness. Yet it is by repentance that His forgiveness is activated in our lives. This is why when we speak of the importance of the forgiveness of God, we should always at the same time point out the importance of repentance. Repentance must always be accompanied by confession. It's strange how some people are willing to confess but not to repent. Other people say they have repented but they're not willing to confess. The Bible is clear that we are to confess our faults to each other, and as a result we will be healed. If we continually wrong someone and don't confess, it will finally boil over, resulting in broken relationships, the foremost of which is the marriage. There are husbands and wives who fight all the time. The situation will often go from bad to worse because there is never any confession and asking for forgiveness. This is why I have found that when a couple is about to break up, one or the other will often say, "Well, I never loved him or her anyway." A person says this because at that point, all they can remember are the many wrongs that were committed and never sincerely made right. Now you might think, "But why bring it up again? It's over now. Why do I need to ask for forgiveness? The other person knows I'm sorry." Friend, that can be a false assumption. The truth is, the other person may not know or believe we are sorry. So the wrong is filed away, and sooner or later it will come back to haunt and will increase the pressure every time there's a falling out until at last comes the final blow that destroys the relationship. When I was a little boy, we used to go barefoot most of the summer. Once in a while, I stepped on a rusty nail. A rusty nail leaves

spouses or family members. It's not enough to think, I know I was wrong, but I won't say anything. It'll only make it worse. That may depend on what we say. Many men are afraid if they admit they were wrong and ask for forgiveness, their families will lose respect for them. The reality is just the opposite. It's amazing how the carnal heart tries to avoid humbling itself and admitting it's wrong. When we ask God to forgive our sins, we often say something like, forgive my sins, or perhaps, forgive my sins and mistakes. Or even sometimes we pray, Lord, if I've committed any sins, please forgive me. One day Jesus was passing through Jericho and was confronted by a blind man. When the man heard that Jesus was going to pass by, he began to call out, Jesus, Son of David, have mercy on me. At first the people tried to quiet him. The blind man was embarrassing them. When Jesus sensed what was happening, he asked for the blind man to be brought forward. You can imagine it in your mind's eye. The blind man was led to Jesus by some friends. There, standing in front of Jesus, the Lord asks him a strange question. What wilt thou have me to do unto thee? Now, the first question that popped into my mind was, Lord, why are you asking him that? Isn't it obvious? Can't you see the man is blind? But here's a point that's basic to prayer. Prayer does not so much tell God what we need. He already knows what we need. Rather, prayer is the admission of our own need. What does this have to do with the way we ask God to forgive our sins? Oh, everything. Our inclination is to avoid responsibility. That's the nature of the carnal heart. Many times when we ask God to forgive our sins, we may be saying in effect, Lord, I know you're sensitive about sin. I recognize I'm a sinner, but frankly, I'd like to talk about something else. So if there's anything about me you think ought to be changed, please forgive it so we can get on with our conversation. And yet from the Lord's side, when we ask Him to forgive our sins, He has a question that we need to answer before we go on. Which ones? There's a good reason for this. Often when we ask God to forgive our sins, we don't include all of them. There are sins we do not consider important. Or if we know that what we're doing is wrong, we often will rationalize and continue to hang on to some sins. For example, one of the sins that we often try to protect is the sin of temper. You probably know of people who have lost marriages or a relationship with children or even their jobs because of their bad tempers. One person told me they had prayed and prayed about their temper, but it didn't seem to do any good. I knew what the problem was. The entire problem of temper was not being brought to God. That person wanted a little temper for themselves. You know the prevailing attitude of not wanting people to walk on us. How many times we ask Jesus to forgive our sin, but not all of it? 90% maybe? You know, you might need a little temper for a rainy day. Now, a person might complain that I'm trying to put them on a guilt trip by asking them to confess specific sins. They may think that confessing generic sin would be all that's necessary. But friend, we need to put sin in its worst possible light. That's the only way we can ever get serious about it and let the Lord give us victory over it. If you go to a doctor and he says you have some common ailment that will go away in 24 hours, you're relaxed. But if the doctor tells you that what you have is life-threatening, your attitude is entirely different. Sins we hang on to are definitely life-threatening. And we need to put them in their worst possible light and take 100% of them to Jesus. Then we will know the meaning of the promise that if we confess our sin, God is faithful and just to forgive us and to cleanse us from all unrighteousness. Our Savior is a full-service Savior. When we ask Him to forgive our sins, we must mean all our sins, each one. We're talking about pride and selfishness and bitterness and resentment and lust and the lack of self-control and the like. When we have the true attitude of repentance and confession, it will bear real fruit in our lives. A person who is praying that the Lord will forgive him of the same sin year in and year out needs to discover what's really wrong. A person who has let the Lord give him an attitude of confession and repentance will not be dominated.

0: corrupted by sin. The promise in Romans 6 verse 14 is that sin will no longer have dominion over us. An attitude of repentance that's accompanied by confession is probably the single most important component of the Christian life. We need to study how to overcome sin, but we need to learn first how to get out of sin once we fall into it. This knowledge will actually give us the key to how to be overcomers. I hope that you understand that attitudes are not something on the surface, but they're something deep down inside. Attitudes are what we stand for and who we are. I may be simplifying it, but I believe that our characters are, to a large extent, the sum of our attitudes. And this is why when we really begin to understand what prayer is all about, we must address not just the things we do, but we must address our attitudes. It's a person's attitudes that make him do the things he does. I don't know what the greatest burden of your prayers might be at this moment, but I would suggest, if you're not already concerned about your attitudes, now is a good time to start. And don't worry about everybody else's attitudes, but zero in on your own. When we get down to understanding the priority of prayer, we will begin to understand that prayer is not something we do for God, but something that God does for us. Prayer is the umbilical cord of the Christian life. Prayer is where the Christian life is conceived and where it is sustained and nourished. Now you might be wondering, if you have to have all the right attitudes in just the right amounts before your prayers will be effective. And if that's so, you might feel that you might as well give up right now. But don't give up. Please don't be discouraged. The answer, once again, is prayer. You see, prayer makes more prayer effective. Godly attitudes are a gift that the Lord has for us, but we must request them. Godly attitudes are what it means to be, and as such are the priorities of our prayer. I would like for you to look into your own prayer life and to ask yourself the question, what kind of prayer do you pray? Have you been praying only to get? Why not now pray deeper? Pray to be. Pray that God will give you the attitudes that will change you and give you the new heart that the Bible has promised to give to each of us. Oh, Holy Father, we're thankful for prayer. And God, we know that prayer must begin with a spirit of repentance. And so we pray that you will give us that spirit of repentance, that you might begin this wonderful work in our lives. Amen.
1: 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I would just like to thank you for listening to KPOG Radio.

0: What is truth? Ever since humans have existed, we've been searching for truth. Today, it's popular to believe that there is no absolute truth. Today's question, how does God feel about dishonesty?
1: It was one of his top 10 things that he asked us not to do. He said, do not lie.
2: There's nothing about it that he accepts. It's a no-no.
3: He feels sad.
0: Jesus Christ said, for this reason I came into the world to testify to truth. God's word has absolute truth. Here's what the scriptures say. Proverbs chapter 25 says, telling lies about someone is as harmful as hitting him with an axe, or wounding him with a sword, or shooting him with a sharp arrow. And from Psalm chapter 51, you deserve honesty from the heart. Yes, utter sincerity and truthfulness. For more of God's truth, visit BibleStudies.com, a public service of the Seventh-day Adventist Church.
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0: I don't like to be the one to complain, but my neighbor, a widow, isn't receiving her just share of the daily rations.
1: It isn't right, Brother Matthew. The widows of Palestine are getting more food than the Grecian widows.
2: Are you too busy to talk for a moment, Peter?
3: Of course not.
4: It probably shouldn't bother you with such a trivial matter, but the Grecian widows are being slighted.
3: The scriptures tell us to take care of our widows and children first.
4: Well, we're not being treated that way. Favoritism is shown to the widows of Palestine.
3: By whom, sister?
4: The ones who hand out the daily portions of food.
3: There should be equality for everyone, regardless of race or nationality. I'll look into the matter.
4: Thank you, Peter, sir.
3: Peace to thee, sister.
5: Reached a crisis, Peter. The work is developing rapidly. The increased membership is bringing increasingly heavy burdens upon those of us in charge. Our group cannot continue to bear these burdens alone without imperiling the future prosperity of the church.
3: I've been thinking along these same lines, Matthew. Perhaps we could distribute the responsibilities among new and worthy men.
6: Well, just what responsibilities could be allocated to others?
5: Well, for one thing, the welfare of the widows and orphans. We've been hearing quite a few complaints about welfare distribution.
3: And I'm afraid that at least some of those complaints have been justifiable.
5: But I'm afraid there'd be complaints no matter who was placed in charge. If he were a Jew, the Greeks would complain. If he were a Greek, the Jews would complain. I mean, human nature being what it is.
6: Well, maybe we could appoint a committee of men, some Jews, some Greeks.
3: Or better yet, do you suppose we could call a meeting of the believers and let them choose men to help us?
6: Peter, I believe that may be the best solution. What do you think, Matthew?
5: Yes. Yes, I believe that would be the best solution.
6: We will ask the others when we gather this evening if they approve of the idea. Well, should I call a meeting of all the believers then, say, for 3 days hence?
3: I think that would be satisfactory. Then everyone will have a say in the operation of the church.
6: Do each of you agree?
7: Yes, yes, yes. Yes.
6: O Lord God of our fathers, be with us here today as we make important decisions affecting the accomplishment of thy work. Be with us as leaders. Give unto all of us wisdom and a generous portion of thy Holy Spirit, that we may do that which will glorify thy name in all lands and before all people. In the name of our friend and Savior, Jesus, we ask these things. Amen.
7: Amen.
8: Amen. Amen.
3: My dear fellow believers, the time has come when the spiritual leaders of our church should be relieved from the task of distributing to the poor and from any other tasks, so that they may devote more time to carrying forward the preaching of the gospel. We believe that men should be appointed to take care of the business of the church and the settling of small matters. These men should be of good report, full of the Holy Ghost and wisdom, humble, possessing dignity and sound judgment. They should have piety and love justice. Solemn are the responsibilities that shall rest upon the men who are...
9: Here is the final tabulation, Brother Peter.
3: The 7 men chosen by you, the general membership, are as follows. Stephen, Philip, Prochorus, Nicanor, Timon, Parmenas, and Nicolaus.
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13: When Ulysses S. Grant was dying of cancer, General O.O. Howard began to talk to him about the great military victories they had shared together. But General Grant interrupted with a special request. Stay tuned for the amazing facts about that conversation.

Hello, this is Joe Cruz on the Amazing Facts broadcast, Fact Which Affects You. Yes, when Ulysses S. Grant, Civil War Union general and 18th president of the United States, lay dying of cancer, General O.O. Howard came to see him. Now, General Howard, famous as a Christian soldier, began to talk to the general about the battles and campaigns they had played a part in. Grant listened to him for a little while, and then he interrupted and said, "General Howard, tell me what you know about prayer." So when facing the unknown, the question of prayer was of greater interest to him than all those memories of the battles they had fought together. You know, friends, man's ultimate quest of the ages is peace with God. Truly, there's no greater objective anywhere. Today, just like in Jeremiah's day, we cry out, "Peace, peace," when there is no peace. Prayer, the greatest resource for good in our midst, lies relatively untapped. Prayers are so often meaningless and powerless, while some are unanswered altogether. How desperately we need to develop prayer potential, both individually and universally also. Now it's generally agreed that everybody has some concern in his soul about the great beyond. And most people pray in some fashion or other to somebody or something, or sometimes maybe even to themselves. But in praying, friends, there can only be one great true source of blessing. Jesus often spent entire nights praying to his Father in heaven. His communication and desire were so intense that at Gethsemane, he even sweat, as it were, great drops of blood. But let's turn to Isaiah 46 now, verses 9 and 10. And wise is the man that can have faith in God concerning these texts and these promises. "Remember the former things of old, for I am God, and there's none like me, declaring the end from the beginning, and from ancient times the things that are not yet done, saying, My counsel shall stand, and I will do all my pleasure." You see, friends, God sits calmly enthroned today, guiding the affairs of the universe. It's man who's upset. Our sin-stained race is mad. Rebellion breaks out here and there. Force must step in and put it down. And everywhere thinking people are asking, "What does this all mean?" And others say, "Well, I'll pray, but God will have to accept my terms." But does he do that, friends? Even in this do-it-yourself age, nobody can be justified by his own works. He must seek a source higher than himself. Interviews must be arranged. Duty must be understood. In short, everybody must pray and effect the necessary changes that he might come into a right relationship with God. When a sinner is pardoned and received into divine favor, it's only because the merits of Christ's righteousness are applied in his case. In that way, he's justified. God hears and responds to the sinner's willingness for change. When God pardons a sinner, he remits the punishment that the penitent deserves, and the Lord treats him as though he had never sinned. Now, this is heaven's greatest miracle, and it can only be realized by faith in the fact that God's able to do this for everybody who seeks him. It's the prayer of faith alone that saves. Ephesians 2, verse 8 says, "For by grace are ye saved through faith, and that not of yourselves, it's a gift of God." Now, justification means that a person is made acceptable to God. Every soul must pray his heart and life into harmony with the will of God. And let's notice here a few of the sinner's steps along this miracle mile to God's favor. Every praying sinner who comes to Christ is a miracle. To find peace with God, a person must come, and they must come in the right spirit with the right question. Praying for repentance is the very first step. Only a broken, contrite heart is acceptable to God, and even this step is accomplished through the drawing power of God. As man responds to this drawing, he advances towards Christ in order that he may repent. Now notice I said, in order that he may repent. Now this is a wonderful step towards God, but it's all effected by prayer and in asking in faith. It's God that really draws us to repentance. All right, step number two is confession. That's very important, my friends, this condition to obtain the favor of God. God does not require some grievous thing of the penitent in order to receive forgiveness. He's very merciful. And he lived here in this world amid all the trials and hardships that we have to face. The Bible says he was in all points tempted like as we are, yet without sin. Hebrews 4, verse 15. He alone is able to forgive sin. 1 John 1:9 says, "If we confess our sins, he is faithful and just to forgive us our sins and to cleanse us from all unrighteousness." Now, it's always necessary to confess to God in order to be forgiven.
But sometimes, friends, it's necessary to even confess to some individual that we have wronged also. Now, that's not easy. It's probably the hardest thing that we'll ever be asked to do. But it's very important. True confession frees the soul. And when we do it, we have to acknowledge particular sins, not just a general admission of guilt. David said, "The Lord is nigh unto them that are of a broken heart, and saveth such as be of a contrite spirit." Psalm 34, verse 18. Would you like to have greater victory in your prayer life, friends? Then consecration, the third step, is very imperative. Consecration is yielding up the whole heart. By nature, we're alienated from God. The Lord desires to unite us. It's His purpose to reinstate every soul who'll come to Him in faith and do away with that enmity. And this is possible in a complete transformation and yielding of the whole nature to Jesus. Warfare with self and the self nature is man's greatest battle to fight. Yielding the entire will to God is a dramatic struggle. All that would separate us from Him must go. Let's turn to the Lord's Word now in Luke 14:33, and here we find a line of demarcation drawn between the saved and the lost. "Whosoever he be of you that forsaketh not all that he hath, he cannot be my disciple." And then again through Jeremiah, God said, "Ye shall seek me and find me when ye shall search for me with all your heart." Jeremiah 29:13. So in reality, then, anything that draws a heart away from God must be given up. Unless this takes place in the soul, prayers will always be selfish and loaded with pride and will center in idolatry. And prayer is not some mystic prescription to be abused by the self-righteous, the vile, or the greedy. These conditions in the soul become impenetrable obstacles. Those obstacles have to be removed, friends. Now let's look first of all at that barrier of self-righteousness. Let me read here the dramatic story of the two worshipers and the two prayers they offered as Jesus told it in His parable. Two men went up into the temple to pray, the one a Pharisee, the other a publican. The Pharisee stood and prayed thus with himself, "God, I thank Thee that I'm not as other men are, extortioners, unjust, adulterers, and even as this publican. I fast twice in the week. I give tithes of all that I possess." And the publican, standing afar off, would not lift up so much as his eyes unto heaven, but smote upon his breast, saying, "God, be merciful to me, a sinner." I tell you, this man went down to his house justified rather than the other. For every one that exalteth himself shall be abased, and he that humbleth himself shall be exalted. Luke 18:10-14. Now the two men went up to the temple to pray. Now certainly we can't find anything wrong with this activity, can we? But the prayers were very, very different. The first offered a prayer of self-praise, really, and the other a petition of self-surrender. One judged his own character, not by Christ's righteousness, but in comparison to the lives of other men. He was full of self-esteem. He looked it. He walked it. He prayed it even. The other man saw his own insufficiency and weakness and found hope only in the virtues of Christ. He knew himself to be a sinner. A self-righteous man judges himself always by somebody else or by other people. The worse they are, the more righteous he seems to be. And with this attitude, it's easy to find fault. Remember, when you point the finger of judgment at another one, there are three fingers of your own hand pointing right back at you. Publicans or tax collectors were not very popular and were often, of course, dishonest. And this publican saw himself as he was, and he cried out, "God, be merciful to me, a sinner." Now, nobody can pray this prayer until he sees himself as God sees him. He was repentant and humble, and this man's prayer was answered. He went away to his house justified. But could the same be said for the Pharisee? Not at all. Cain considered himself righteous and presented to God a thank offering, but he made no confession of sin. Abel came with the blood pointing to the Lamb of God. He confessed his lost condition, and his only hope was in the God of love. Now, friends, you need to ask yourself, which one are you, is representing you today? Is your life and your prayer reaching through to God? The experience of the Apostle Peter illustrates a changeable nature of the self-righteous. Peter's fall, of course, was not instantaneous, but gradual. He actually considered himself very strong. "All these may deny you, Lord, but not I."
And yet in a few short hours a test came, and what a spectacle! Peter, the braggart, denying the Lord with cursing and swearing. The pride and self-sufficiency that shut Peter and the Pharisee out from communion with God is the same pride that's ruining thousands of people today. No sin is so hopeless and so incurable as self-righteousness. No man can understand his own errors in himself. The Lord was merciful in Peter's case, but nobody's really beyond help if he'll come humbly to Christ and seek for it. By beholding Him, we can really see and know ourselves. The self-righteous person is so enamored with the facade of his own excellence that he forgets his need for God. Even his prayers are offensive to God. Another obstacle to prayer is love of riches. It's hard for a selfish man to pray to a God who gave everything. The reason is that often the rich don't think of God from whom those mercies come. There was this rich man, you remember, that had a chance to bless many people, but he thought only of himself and his possessions. And Jesus talked about him in Luke 12:16-21. And he spake a parable unto them, saying, "The ground of a certain man brought forth plentifully, and he thought within himself, saying, 'What shall I do, because I have no room where to bestow my fruits?' And he said, 'This will I do, I'll pull down my barns and build greater, and there will I bestow all my fruits and my goods. And I will say to my soul, Soul, thou hast much goods laid up for many years. Take thine ease, eat, drink, and be merry.' But God said unto him, 'Thou fool, this night thy soul shall be required of thee. Then who shall these things be which thou hast provided? So is he that layeth up treasure for himself and is not rich toward God.'" Yes, the greedy, covetous soul prayed with himself, "What shall I do?" And he answered his own question, "I'll build greater, I'll take my ease, I'll live it up." And that proud man felt that he owed man nothing, and he had no obligation toward his fellow man. His benevolence could have blessed widows and children. A portion of his goods could have made many hearts glad, but he closed his heart to the cry of the needy. Now the psalmist said, "The fool has said in his heart, there is no God," Psalms 14:1. In his mind, the rich man saw a blueprint for greater barns, more storage, honor above his neighbors, and of course a life of ease. Every person would do well to ponder David's words, "Man that is in honor and understandeth not is like the beast that perisheth," Psalms 49:20. "So is he that layeth up treasure for himself, and is not rich toward God," Luke 12:21. Well, there are many exceptions where those who have been blessed with wealth share abundantly their goods with other people, of course, and in so doing, they're blessed even more. However, there are many of these obstacles that stand in the way and intercept the good impulses and also intercept the prayers as they go through to God. I hope we'll take a lesson from these things today. And now, this is Joe Cruz saying goodbye for today.

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3: Welcome, listening friends, to Bible Answers Live, and we're so glad that you've tuned in for a fresh installment of answering Bible questions. If you have a question, we have lines open right now. Just pick up your phone. Of course, it's a free phone call in North America. You can also even call in on the internet around the world. The number, 800-GOD-SAYS, that's 800-463-7297. Back in the 1950s, Betty Nesmith had a good secretarial job at a Dallas bank. This is when she noticed that there was a problem that intrigued her. Before the days of digital word processors, correcting a typing error was a difficult and messy business. She thought there must be a better way. Having some art experience, she knew that artists often painted over their errors. At home, Betty put some white water-based paint in a little bottle with a small paintbrush, and she took her simple invention to the office. It worked perfectly. So for 5 years, Betty quietly used her white correction paint to cover typing mistakes, even though some bosses frowned on the practice. Soon, all the secretaries in her building were using what she then called Mistake Out. With some help from her son, the high school chemistry teacher, they helped improve the formula so that it would dry more quickly. It became so popular, Betty attempted to sell the product idea to various companies, including IBM, but they all turned her down. In 1956, she began selling her typewriter correction fluid out of the kitchen, later expanding to a portable metal building in her backyard. As the product became an indispensable tool to the secretarial trade, she formed her own company and changed the name to Liquid Paper. By 1979, her company employed 200 people and made 25 million bottles of liquid paper each year. This is when the Gillette company bought Betty's company for $47.5 million. I guess it turns out a simple invention to cover mistakes was a very popular idea. And don't you wish there was an invention that would help us cover the mistakes of life? Or maybe there is. Stay with us, friends. We're going to learn more as Amazing Facts brings you this edition of Bible Answers Live.
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4: Good evening, friends, and Pastor Doug. Let's begin the program with prayer. Dear Father, we thank you that we're able to take a few moments and open up your word and study together this evening, and we ask for your special blessing to be with us, be with those listening wherever they might be, and lead us, Lord, into clear understanding of the Bible, for we ask this in Jesus' name. Amen.
3: Amen. You know, there's some scriptures in Isaiah 1:18. It says, "Come now, let us reason together, says the Lord. Though your sins are like scarlet, they'll be white as snow." Then you can go to Revelation 7:14, and here it's talking about those who are saved out of the great tribulation. It says, "They have washed their robes and made them white in the blood of the Lamb." And so there is, in the gospel, it tells us about something that helps us wash away the mistakes of life and the sins of life. And we have a book that highlights
4: we do.
3: That.
4: The book is entitled Baptism, Is It Really Necessary? And I'm reminded of what the people said when Peter was preaching and they were convicted and they said, "What shall we do to be saved?" And Peter said, "Well, repent and be baptized." Well, baptism, is it really necessary for the Christian today? Well, this book gets into that subject and explains how we can have our sins washed away and how baptism is connected with that. It's our free offer for today. If you'd like to receive it, just give us a call on our resource phone number. That number is 800-835-6747. Again, that number is 800-835-6747, and you can ask for the book called Baptism, Is It Really Necessary? And we'll be happy to send it to anybody who calls and asks.
3: All right, what do we have for the phones if people are calling in? By the way, we do still have two lines open. If you want to call in with your Bible question, 800-463-7297.
4: Our first caller this evening is Jasmine, listening in Louisiana. Jasmine, welcome to the program.
5: Hello, Pastor.
3: Evening. Get real close to your phone.
5: Okay.
3: And your question.
5: You hear me better now?
3: I do hear you a little better.
5: Okay. My question tonight is, I've always thought that the world was populated in all the different parts by Adam and Eve, maybe through like a Pangea kind of continental structure.
3: Uh-huh.
5: After the flood, that, you know, they were separated. But I was thinking that as we all descend from Shem, Ham, and Japheth, how did all the different areas get populated, and why were those kingdoms, like in the Americas and in the Chinese dynasties, not mentioned in like Daniel 2, for instance?
3: All right. Well, good question. First of all, you are correct that the world's nations, the continents, were populated following the Tower of Babel by the descendants of Noah. And, you know, there have been some studies on human migration that has been done by National Geographic where they track DNA, and it's a very interesting, and it seems to be a fairly precise science. And they're seeing now that, for instance, the Americas, the original people, most of them, some came from Polynesia to South America. It's interesting. They see that a few boats evidently made it. But most of them came in from Mongolia across the Bering Strait. You know, the theory is that when shortly after the flood, there was something of an ice age, and they were able to cross there either by foot or a very short jaunt in a boat. And the reason that Daniel chapter 2, when it talks about the primary kingdoms being Babylon, Medo-Persia, Greece, and Rome, Daniel 2 is only dealing with the kingdoms of the world and the empires that occupied God's people, namely Israel.
5: Gotcha.
3: So Babylon, Medo-Persia, Greece, Rome, all occupied God's people, and so they're mentioned in Scripture in a specific way. Of course, there were great empires among the Aztecs and the Incas and the Chinese and others, but they're not mentioned because they had, at that time, no direct impact on the nation of Israel.
5: Great. Yeah, that makes a lot of sense.
3: Hey, well, we appreciate your calling in. And, you know, we do have a timeline on that talks about some of the different kingdoms. And if you type in BibleHistory.com, BibleHistory.com, that'll take you to the Amazing Facts Bible History Timeline. It's a great study tool. A lot of people have saved it in their favorites, and they go there again and again. I use it.
4: Mm-hmm. I believe Daniel chapter 2 is also there. You look up the different kingdoms, Babylon, Medo, Persia, right. Greece, Rome. It's all put in the timeline, and then some of the other things that we read about in the Bible, how it all connected together. So just a great resource, BibleHistory.com, and that'll give you more information. Our next call is Marie, listening from Alberta. Marie, welcome to the program.
6: Hi there.
3: Hi.
6: Pastor Doug, I have a three-part question for you. Can you hear me?
3: Yes, loud and clear.
6: Okay. Can you explain exactly what is God's grace, and does it replace God's holy Sabbath and the moral law? Where in the Bible does it say we can pick and choose the Ten Commandments?
3: Okay, well, first of all, God's grace is the pardoning salvation of the Lord, where we receive unmerited or undeserved favor from God for both pardon and power. People always think about God's grace as His winking at our weakness, but God's grace also supplies. He gives us power to do His will, and that's part of His grace as well. The moral law, and for those listening, moral law is sometimes called the Decalogue, is another term for the Ten Commandments. And of course, all of the Ten Commandments are not suggestions. They're not optional. God does not give a 10 or 20% discount on the Ten Commandments. He commands us to keep them all. That would include the Fourth Commandment, which is the Sabbath that Marie was just asking about. And we're not told anywhere that we get to pick and choose. I mean, these are the commandments of God. And sin is, according to the New Testament, sin is the transgression of God's law. So when we lie, it is a sin. When we steal, when we murder, adultery, those are sins. And so, you know, we're never allowed to break God's law without being in jeopardy of sin, and the penalty for sin is death. So that's why we need God's forgiving grace and his grace to give us power to live new lives, to repent of our sins, and to have our sins washed in the blood of the Lamb, as we mentioned earlier. We appreciate that. You know, we do have a book. We'll send you a free copy called The Riches of His Grace, Marie. Talks about the grace of God. And if you call the resource number, they'll send you a free copy.
4: The number to call is 800-835-6747. You can ask for the book called The Riches of His Grace. We'll be happy to send that to you, Marie, or anybody who calls and asks. Again, that number is 800-835-6747. If you have a Bible question, our phone line here to the studio is 800-463-7297. Our next call is Fred, listening from Connecticut. Fred, welcome to the program.
7: Yes, good evening. I wanted to ask you how much you know about the lunar Sabbath.
3: Well, in the Bible, of course, at creation, it tells us that the seventh day was the Sabbath. He created the world in 6 days. He made one more day for his special appointment. God, in the beginning, it says he blessed that day, hallowed it. And what God did, he made for man. Genesis said the Sabbath, I'm sorry, Jesus said the Sabbath was made for man. God didn't make it for himself. He made it to be a blessing to man. Then years later, during the ceremonial laws, at the beginning of every month, they had to call it the new moon. Their months were divided by the moon back then. That's where we get the word for moon. It was, or the word for month, rather. And they used to have a new moon Sabbath. Well, that could come on a different day of the week. It's like, you know, calendar dates fall on different days of the week. So the lunar Sabbaths did not always line up with the weekly Sabbath. The lunar Sabbath was never treated as importantly as the weekly Sabbath of the Ten Commandments. It was more part of the ceremonial law, and you find it was nailed to the cross when you read in, let me see, Colossians chapter 2, don't let anyone judge you in regard to Sabbath days, which are shadows of things to come. He's talking about the ceremonial Sabbaths and feast days that were part of that ceremonial law. So we do have a book that talks about feast days and Sabbaths, Fred. We can send you a free copy.
7: I've called the resource line before.
3: All right. Well, if you'd like that, we would be happy to send it to you, ask you read it, and then share it with a friend.
4: The number to call for that is 800-835-6747. That is the resource phone line. Just ask for the book called Feast Days and Sabbaths. We'll be happy to send that to anybody who calls and asks. Thank you for your call, Fred. Our next caller is Eldon, listening from Nevada. Eldon, welcome to the program.
8: Yes, hello. This is Alvin Ganey from Las Vegas. Peace and blessings to both of you.
3: Thank you. Thank you for calling.
8: Pastor Doug, I have a question for you. And it's 1 Timothy chapter 4, verses 3 through 5, where Timothy warns of religious leaders that tell you what to eat and what not to eat, and calling unclean what God has created. Can you possibly give a little bit more information on that?
3: Sure. Yeah, I'd like to actually read the verses before to get the context. So if you look in 1 Timothy chapter 4, it says, "The Spirit speaks expressly, saying that in the latter times some will depart from the faith, giving heed to deceiving spirits and doctrines of devils, speaking lies in hypocrisy, having their own conscience seared with a hot iron, forbidding to marry." All right, so right away it's telling us about a group that would forbid some of its people to marry. Well, there are some churches that forbid their pastors to marry, and commanding to abstain from foods which God created to be received with thanksgiving of them that know and believe the truth. Meaning that, first of all, Paul dealt with people in his day. There were Jewish leaders that were saying that you could not eat food that God said was clean because it had been offered to a pagan god. And Paul said, the idol is nothing, and you know, if someone offers their goat or their sheep or their chicken to an idol before they butcher it, and you buy it at the meat market, says it doesn't mean that you're worshiping that god. Be kind of like a church telling their members you can't eat at that Chinese restaurant because they got a little statue of Buddha by the cash register. And you know, some people take it that far. But there's also a church that says on certain days of the week you can and can't eat fish. Whether it's clean or not, biblically, was not the issue. It says they're saying you can't eat things that God says you can eat. And so, you know, I think that we all know there was a church that sort of ruled Europe for about 1,200 years. They told their priests they could not marry. They said that you could eat fish on some days and not on other days. And it fulfills this prediction pretty accurately.
8: Okay.
3: So that makes sense?
8: Yeah, yes, it does. I was a little bit confused. I spoke to a Jew regarding the Mosaic Law, and I asked him about kosher laws. And he said, he asked me, are you Jewish? I said, no, I'm a Gentile. He said, well, you're a Gentile. You can eat whatever you want. But he said, we're Jewish, and the Mosaic Law was given to Jews only and not to the Gentiles.
3: Well, he's mistaken, because the difference between clean and unclean food was clearly given to Gentiles. And my argument for that would be Noah, who lived long before Abraham and long before circumcision, was told, of course, everybody listening to my voice right now, in case you don't know it, you're related to Noah. Noah was told to take on the ark the clean animals by sevens and the unclean animals by two. So God made a distinction between clean and unclean for everybody. It goes all the way back.
4: And a reason for that distinction that goes all the way back to, right after the fall, is that the sacrificial system was instituted right after Adam and Eve sinned. And at that point, a distinction was made between what animals could be sacrificed and what animals couldn't be sacrificed. And that principle is an establishment from way before the flood.
3: Yeah. So anyway, I respectfully, even though I am half Jewish, I respectfully disagree with the Jew that said that God doesn't care what Gentiles eat. I don't know why God would care that Jews are holy and not care that other people are holy. Anyway, hey, thank you very much, Alden, for your question. And we do have a booklet, if you've not seen it before, and it's called God's Health Plan. It talks about the clean and the unclean food and where that's mentioned in the Bible.
4: The number to call is 800-835-6747. You can ask for the study guide called God's Free Health Plan. We'll be happy to send this to anybody who calls and asks. Again, that number is 800-835-6747. Our next caller that we have is Joe, listening from Rio Linda, California. Joe, welcome to the program.
9: Thank you. My question has to do with Sabbath.
3: Okay.
9: It was designed to have rest and relaxation for that period of time. Why would not going to a movie be considered relaxing?
3: Well, the Sabbath is more than just rest and relaxation. If you look in Leviticus 23, it calls the Sabbath a holy convocation. And that means it's a time for us to come together to worship. And in Isaiah, is it 58, where God says, not speaking your own words or finding your own pleasure. And so we're to set aside that time from worldly pleasure. Now, if a person is watching Christian programming, like sermons on Sabbath, sometimes we turn on a couple of Christian channels on Sabbath and we'll listen to other preachers. And that's, you know, I think, consistent with doing something holy.
4: Yeah, the verse you're thinking of is Isaiah 58, verse 13.
3: That would be my response to that, Joe, is, you know, would Jesus be going to a movie to watch Terminator on Sabbath? Probably not. And, you know, the Bible talks about buying and selling. And so for the typical feeder, you also have to buy a ticket. And it says on Sabbath, we shouldn't be getting involved in merchandising, buying and selling. And so I just think for a number of reasons, that would probably not be consistent with good Sabbath keeping. There's a lot of other good ways to rest, though.
9: Oh, yeah. That was just one of my questions. Thank you.
3: All right. Hey, appreciate that, Joe. Good question.
4: Next caller is Floyd, listening from Antelope, California. Floyd, welcome to the program.
10: Thank you. My question is, about 30 years ago, I was going to a Revelation seminar.
3: Yeah?
10: And the teacher in the Revelation seminar, he would take a match and light it and burn it. This was when they had to read a Revelation Bible. They gave those Bibles away with the Revelation seminar. Now, after they stopped giving the red ones, they started giving brown ones away. I really liked the red one better because it had more commentary in it. But he would light the match and said, when it burned, it burns up. So when a person would go to hell, they wouldn't burn forever, but they would burn up. But the Bible says that we are corruptible, so corruptible things would burn, like being cremated now. You would burn to ashes, but then when you raise from the dead, then you want the body will be incorruptible. So if it's incorruptible, how could it burn up into ashes?
3: All right.
10: A resurrected body. Well,
3: all right, good question. First of all, the promise is that the saved, and this is 1 Corinthians 15, it is only the saved that come out of the graves with incorruptible bodies. There's no promise that the wicked are going to be raised with incorruptible bodies. Secondly, if you read in Malachi chapter 4, it says, "Behold, the day comes that will burn as an oven, and all the proud and all that do wickedly will be stubble. The day that comes will burn them up. It will leave them neither root nor branch. But unto you that fear my name shall the Son of Righteousness arise with healing in his wings, and you will go forth and tread upon the wicked, for they will be ashes under the soles of your feet." And so the wicked, there's no question, there's a number of scriptures that say the wicked become ashes. And again, it says that Revelation 20, they are consumed. It tells us the wicked will consume away into smoke. They are burnt up. So there's quite a few verses that say the wicked, after their judgment, every man is punished. There is a lake of fire. We don't question hellfire. That's pretty clear. But as far as the time, their last conscious thought is sort of an eternal thought that they're dying in this fire. And so, you know, it's frozen in time. But as far as God having a torture chamber a billion years from now where people are still burning, the Bible doesn't teach that. The Bible says that all things are made new. There's no more pain, no more sorrow, no more crying. Sinners are not immortalized. So we've got a whole lesson on that, Floyd, if you'd like us to send you a copy.
10: Okay.
3: You know, Pastor Ross will give you a number. It's called, the lesson's called "Is the Devil in Charge of Hell?"
4: The number to call is 800.
10: Wait, say that again.
4: It's called, the lesson is called "Is the Devil in Charge of Hell?" That's the name of the lesson. Is the Devil in Charge of Hell? And we'll be happy to send that to anybody who calls and asks. The number is 800-835-6747. Just ask for the study guide called "Is the Devil in Charge of Hell?" And if you have access to the World Wide Web, and it seems nowadays nobody does not have access to the World Wide Web, we do have a website dedicated to the Bible truth of hell. It's called helltruth.com. It's mm-hmm. got a lot of scriptures there, some video you can watch on sermons related to the subject. Anything more you'd want to know about the subject of hell in the Bible, it's there on that website, helltruth.com. So I encourage you to take a look at that. Thank you for your call, Floyd. Our next caller is Jerry, listening in Oregon. Jerry, welcome to the program.
11: Yes, good evening, Pastors Ross and Pat and Batchelor. I was very touched by the family members of that Charleston prayer meeting shooting who forgave that man who did the shooting, and mm-hmm. that kind of got me to thinking. Normally, when they forgive this man, and now when you appear in court to give your victim impact statement, should you, under those conditions, plead for clemency for this person? And if you do, should the jury consider it, given Leviticus 24, verse 17, it says, "For he who takes another man's life shall surely be put to death."
3: Now, that's a good question. There, in some cases, when family members can make a statement before sentencing, I've actually been to sentencings like that, sometimes it's

0: and I just want to forgive them. Well, you may not file for civil damages, but they're still going to prosecute this person for the felony of stealing a car. So because they've broken a law that, you know, other people will be threatened by. So it's one thing to forgive a person and say, I have no malice towards you, but that doesn't always mean they should not pay any kind of penalty for their crime. Because if everybody forgives everybody who commits a crime, pretty soon criminals are emboldened. But that's it's remarkable when people can say that they forgive when someone has murdered a loved one. That takes a supernatural forgiveness. Hey, thank you very much, Jerry. We appreciate that. And I've got a sermon online that you might enjoy. It's called 70 times 7. It talks about forgiveness. 70 times 7.
1: Our next call is Terry, listening from Nevada. Terry, welcome to the program.
2: My question is, when we all die and go to heaven, isn't it temporary? And then don't we come and reign on earth with Jesus Christ in the new earth?
0: Yes. Well, at that point, good question. The time that we live in the city of God is limited. The Bible says we live and reign with God for 1,000 years, and then the new Jerusalem descends down to earth. And at that point, heaven basically is brought to earth, or paradise. The new Jerusalem comes down to earth. The tree of life is in the new earth. We will be living in a state of paradise and bliss. The Bible says at his right hand are pleasures forevermore. I think that's Psalm 16. And so heaven, as we know it, you know, this wonderful world of eternity, will be moved to the earth. We won't be out in space where the capital of God's universe is.
1: That's why Jesus says in Matthew, blessed are the meek, for they shall inherit the earth.
0: Yeah.
1: Not the earth as we know it now, but the earth recreated and restored after that 1,000 years.
0: Yeah, Bible says, I beheld a new heavens and a new earth. It says that in Revelation, and 2 Peter chapter 3 also talks about that. Hey, thank you very much, Terry. Well, Pastor Ross, I don't know how much time we got left here. Oh, I have 30 seconds. That's not fair to do that to anybody. I don't think we're going to have time to take another caller. And without cutting them off, listening friends, if we did not get to your question tonight, then don't give up on us. Give us another chance next week. And for everybody, if you've enjoyed Bible Answers Live, we have been on the air by faith and with the help of people like you. 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
7: Terror attacks, natural disasters, political instability, and global economic meltdown. 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Amazingly, imprinted on the very fabric of time itself is a 24-hour period called the Sabbath that was meant to forever be a time of restoration for every human being, a day the entire world has largely forgotten.

0: you'll be surprised to learn how this special day of the Lord factors into last day prophecies such as the mark of the beast, the seal of God, and the great final tribulation. 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

Life has an interesting way of reminding us that sometimes it has its own agenda. When you start off with your own vision, goals, and plans for your future, for your marriage, for your kids, for your career, for your dreams, and then sometimes out of nowhere, life just throws this curveball and it knocks the wind out of your sails, and you end up in this strange and unfamiliar territory where you just don't know what's next. And what do you do when life doesn't go the way it was supposed to go? When that happens, it's so easy to feel afraid, to feel insecure, to feel hopeless. It's so easy to feel alone. But there's this beautiful promise in the scriptures where God says, I know the plans I have for you, plans to give you a future and a hope. It's as if God is saying that no matter how crazy life is right now, you are in the palm of my hands and I love you. Things are not out of control. Or maybe to be just simple, God is saying, it's okay. You are going to be okay. And in all honesty, the times that you feel like your life is the most out of control, or the moments that you find yourself all alone in the big empty room, that's actually the time that God is closest to you. So let me offer you these words of hope. May you never forget that your life is in God's hands, that you are never alone, and that through it all,

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2: 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I am Alpha and Omega, the beginning and the ending, saith the Lord, which is, and which was, and which is to come, the Almighty.

0: Father in heaven, thank you so much for this moment. Thank you so much that we can come before you. And we would not want to open your word without first opening our hearts. Lord, as we open our hearts, I pray that you will indeed speak to us as we have just sung together, and that your word may come alive this evening. May it not return to you void, but accomplish that in which you please. For I ask this in your precious name. Amen. All right, well, take your Bibles this evening and turn with me to the book of Romans, right there in the New Testament. Matthew, Mark, Luke, John, and then you get the book of Acts. And right after the book of Acts, we have the book of Romans. And turn to Romans chapter 12. We're going to be in chapter 2 and 3, but I want to first go to a verse in chapter 12 as we set the stage for our presentation this evening. Romans, the 12th chapter, and take a look at verse 2. Romans 12 and verse 2. And when you're there, you can say, hallelujah.
1: Hallelujah.
0: Everyone there? Romans chapter 12 verse 2 says, and do not be conformed to this what? To this world, but be transformed by the renewing of your mind, that you may prove what is that good and acceptable and perfect will of God. So we have the words written for us here, and these words tell us that we are not to be conformed to this world. The Greek word for conformed, and you don't have to remember this, this is a difficult one, I don't even know if I'm pronouncing it right, I'm not a theologian, I'm just a lay preacher, but it says syschematizo, and you don't have to remember that, but this is what it means, and this is important. It means to conform oneself to a pattern. To conform oneself to a what? To a pattern. So when it says in Romans chapter 12 and verse 2, don't be conformed to this world, it says that we are not to be conformed to the pattern of this world. Now this world has a lot of patterns. In our presentation yesterday, as we looked at a teaching from Romans chapter 1, we discovered that there is a fundamental problem with humanity. And that fundamental problem with humanity is that we tend to worship the created thing rather than the creator. We tend to, our affections belong more to the things that God created than to God himself, the giver of those things. And we used a couple of illustrations yesterday. We talked about food, we talked about work, we talked about, you know, our physical bodies, and how we oftentimes stop at those gifts. You know, we like good food, but we don't really always thank the giver of that. And we like to do work, but sometimes the glory of that work goes to us and not to God. And even physical exercise is oftentimes abused when you look at competitive sports and things like that. So the gift is taken out of its frame in which God has given it. And what happens to that gift? That gift is perverted. Now, this is a fundamental problem that humanity is experiencing, and it is displayed there in the first chapter of the book of Romans. Now, as we turn to Romans chapter 2, and you can turn there with me, we're going to continue our study tonight, because what we are going to find out is that this is a problem that is not just a problem to those that do not know God. As a matter of fact, this problem slips in very easily even into those that are professing to follow God. So turn to Romans chapter 2, and I want you to take notice what it says in verse 1. Romans chapter 2 and verse 1. If you're there, let me hear you say amen.
2: Amen.
0: Give me permission to read. I don't want to move too fast, but you guys are young. You're fast. Maybe not so fast in running, but fast in getting to the place in your Bible. I won't tease you all week with that. You just have to prove to me that you can really exercise, okay? And I'm sure you will do that. Tomorrow you're going to be ready, right? Okay, Romans chapter 2, verse 1. Listen to what it says. Therefore, you are inexcusable, O man, whoever you are who judge, for whatever you judge another, you condemn yourself, for you who judge practice the same things. Now, you've got to remember that when the book of Romans was written, Paul didn't write chapter 1 and said, okay, it's enough for today. You know, I've done my homework. and I'll go to bed now, and tomorrow I'll write Romans chapter 2. This was not how the Bible was written. This was not how the letters of Paul were written. As a matter of fact, later on, people that basically compiled the Bible together and the books together, they gave the chapter divisions in order for us to more easily find passages. So sometimes it's very helpful, as you study the Bible, to kind of not think too much about those chapter divisions. And so basically the thought of Paul is just continuing into chapter 2. And so in chapter 1, we have this portrayal of this great human problem that there is a worship of the created rather than the creator. And then Paul in Romans chapter 2 and verse 1, in the continual thought, he writes and he says, but you who think you're okay, you're actually in the same situation. You're going through the same. You that judge others, you're actually being judged yourself. Now, what Paul does here in the book of Romans in chapter 2 and also chapter 3 is he describes the problem of all humanity, both those that believe in God, but also or those that deny God, but also those that actually believe in God. Now, it's talking here about the Jews, but of course, you know, it would be easy to narrow it down and just say, okay, that's about the Jews, so it doesn't talk about us. But I think that the description of the Jew in Romans chapter 2 is really a description of the believer today. I want you to take notice of, as we drop down in Romans chapter 2, drop down to verse 23 and 24. Listen to what it says. Paul writing to the people there in Rome, both to the Jews and the Gentiles, the believers and the unbelievers. And he says in verse 23, you who make your boast in the law, do you dishonor God through breaking the law? For the name of God is blasphemed among the Gentiles because of you. So there's a problem, and the problem is not just with the unbelievers that are worshiping the Creator rather than the Creator. The problem is also within God's church. And though you are judging the other, you're actually doing the same thing. That's what Paul is saying. He goes on and he describes in the last part of the chapter, take notice of verse 28 and 29. He says, for he is not a Jew who is one, what does it say? Outwardly, nor is circumcision that which is outward in the flesh, but he is a Jew who is one what? Inwardly, and circumcision is that of the heart, in the spirit, not in the letter, whose praise is not from men, but from God. Now, Paul is getting to something very critical here. And sometimes we can, you know, sweep away those passages and we say, well, you know, this was in the Old Covenant and it's talking here about, you know, circumcision and those were something that the Jews used to do. And this was a problem that they faced in the first century because the Jews still wanted to go on with their patterns of religion. But this has little to do with me today. But Scripture is for us today. And we can take this passage and we can apply it to us. Because what's the problem here? The underlying problem that Paul is describing is that the Jews, they had an outward form of religion, but they lacked the inward change. They had the outward form, but they didn't have the heart, the change of heart. And this is exactly what Paul is tapping into here. And that is so relevant for you and for me. Because we can have the right outward pattern of religion. We can do the right things at the right time. And we can go to the right places. And we can say the right things. But has God really been able to impact our hearts? Has God been able to change our lives? I titled this message this evening, A Pattern or a Person? ? A pattern or a person? And that's a question that each of us has to answer. In our walk, have we conformed to a pattern of religion, or have we actually accepted a person into our lives, and that person being Jesus Christ? This is the big question that we all need to ask. And in order for the gospel to go forth unhindered in your life, you must make sure that you have accepted a person and not merely a pattern. Now, we're going to kind of flesh this out and we're going to try to understand this a little bit better here. In Romans chapter 3 and verse 23, there's a very well-known verse. I'm sure when I read this verse that many of you will go, yes, I've heard that verse before. Maybe some of you even know it by heart. It's very simple. It says the following, Romans chapter 3 and verse 23. And maybe you can even finish it if I start it. Let's see if you can do that without looking in your Bible. For all have sinned send. Can anyone finish that? Yeah, perfect. Very good. So this is what Paul says, for all have sinned and fall short of the glory of God. Now, it's interesting. In the book of Romans, which is this amazing picture of the gospel, Paul uses three chapters, the first three chapters, and we don't have time to read it all through, but you can go back and you can read it. But in three chapters, he displays the condition of humanity and the condition of believer, or those that are following a religious pattern. He displays their condition, but he shows them how they are lacking a person, and that person is Jesus Christ. You see, the good news of the gospel is only as good as the bad news is bad. And that's why it's so important for Paul that, first of all, we understand what we are without Christ so that we actually start appreciating Christ. You know, in our world today, sometimes when we do evangelism, we go to people and we say, Jesus saves. And people say, well, that's fine, but I don't need salvation. I don't need to be saved. Because they don't understand their condition without Christ. And so the message Jesus saves means very little if they don't understand first the condition they're in without Jesus. Does that make sense? And so that's why in the book of Romans, in such an amazing way, in the first chapter, the second chapter, and the third chapter, Paul describes the condition of all humanity. Not just those that are denying God altogether, but even those that are following religious patterns but have not experienced the person of Christ. And then he sums it up in chapter 3 and he says, we all have sinned and come short of the glory of God. That includes everyone. Every single one of us sitting here tonight. Every single one of us, including myself, have fallen short. And it's so important for us to understand this because the good news is only as good as the bad news is bad. Let me give you an illustration of this. I'll give you two illustrations, and I think this will help you to understand this. Imagine that you were going to a beach on a beautiful sunny day, and you were going to enjoy your time together with your family, and you're there on the beach, and you decide to just walk a little bit into the water, and the waves are just splashing on your knees, and it's a beautiful day, everything is just perfect, and you're just enjoying the scene, and nothing's wrong, you're just having a great time. And suddenly, there's this big, strong guy, and he runs up to you into the water, and he pulls you out, and he drags you to the beach, onto the beach, and he says, I saved you. Now, what would you think about that person?
1: Crazy.
0: Like, have you lost your mind? I was perfectly okay. I did not need you to pull me out of the water. As a matter of fact, I was just enjoying the water splashing against my knees. Now, let me picture another scenario here. What if on the same beautiful day you decided that you were going to go for a swim and you start swimming into the ocean and everything is fine, but then suddenly as you turn around and you want to swim back to the beach, you sense that you're being pulled away further and further and further, and the tide is just drawing you away, and you realize you can't get back. No matter how hard you try, no matter how much you exercise, you just don't manage. And eventually you see in the distance, you see a boat, and you're like, oh, that's my only chance. And so you're waving, and you know, you're going a little bit under, but then you're able to come out again, and yeah, he sees you, and the boat is coming closer and closer and closer and closer. And you think, oh, as long as I can just manage to stay above the water for a little bit longer. And then there it is, this great big guy, he puts out his arm and he pulls you into the boat and he says, I saved you. Now, you're going to be thankful the rest of your life. Amen? Now, what's the difference in these two scenarios? In the first scenario, you didn't need salvation. You didn't need to be saved. In the second situation, you realized that you needed to be saved. This is exactly how it works with the gospel, my friends. In order for us to appreciate the saving work of Jesus, we must first understand that, spiritually speaking, we are drowning. Without Jesus, we can't do anything. Without Jesus, we have all sinned and come short of the glory of God. We are in a very, very, very bad situation. And we can't help ourselves. There's nothing in us that we can actually save ourselves. The only thing that we can do is to put our full trust in our Savior Jesus Christ. You know, I want to share another illustration that might help, because, or before I do that, let's go to a passage here. If you're still in Romans chapter 3, I want you to take notice of this graphic description that Paul gives us of humanity. And we're going to start in verse 10. Romans chapter 3 and verse 10. Listen to what it says. As it is written, and he's actually quoting here from the Old Testament, and he's using these verses to describe the condition of humanity, and he says the following: "There is none righteous, no, not one. There is none who understands. There is none who seeks after God. They have all turned aside. They have together become unprofitable. There is none who does good, no, not one. Their throat is an open tomb. With their tongues they have practiced deceit. The poison of asps is upon their lips, whose mouth is full of cursing and bitterness. Their feet are swift to shed blood. Destruction and misery are in their ways, and the way of peace they have not known. There is no fear of God before their eyes." Paul is just describing just a little bit of what humanity is like without Jesus Christ. Now, how do we know that this is the condition of humanity? How do we know that? Well, if you're still in Romans chapter 3, take notice what it says in verse 19. Verse 19. "Now we know that whatever the law says," that's talking about the Ten Commandments, "it says to those who are under the law that every mouth may be stopped and all the world may become" what? What does it say? "Become guilty before God." In other words, how do we know that we have sinned and come short of the glory of God? Because of the law of God, or the Ten Commandments. So this is like a mirror. And here we come to another illustration that will help you to understand this. The law of God, and the Bible actually tells us even in the book of James, that the law of God is like a mirror. So if you have worked outside, and you know, whether it's been in the garden or you've been working on a car or whatever it is, and you have just really, you're just really dirty in your face, and you come inside in the evening and you walk into the washroom and you look at the mirror, now, and the mirror reveals to you that you are dirty and that you need to wash your face, you can do two things. You can either decide to wash your face, that fixes the problem, or you could break the mirror and you don't see it any longer. The problem is no longer there, right? Or is the problem still there? The problem is still there. Now you might say, well, whoever would do that? I mean, that just makes no sense. But do you know that that's what Christianity has done? Christianity at large has looked at the law of God and said, you know, that law, that reveals something about us that's not a very pretty picture. Let's just get rid of the law of God. And in getting rid of the law of God, the problem has not been solved. Because what is the function of the law? The function of the law, the function of the Ten Commandments is to reveal that we are sinners and that we are in need of a Savior. And so the law has a purpose to lead us to Christ so that we go to Jesus in order to be washed clean, in order to be purified. Now, with this foundation that we've laid now here in the book of Romans, I want to go to another passage in the book of Matthew. And so you can turn back in your Bibles to the first book of the New Testament, the book of Matthew, and turn to chapter 5. And how many of you know what we find in Matthew 5? Anyone know what we find there? The Sermon on the Mount. That's right, the Sermon on the Mount. So I want to look at a couple of verses here, because what happens is, when we follow a religious pattern, we look at the law of God and we try to somehow, you know, make ourselves keep the law of God so that we can basically check off those commandments. And sometimes you might not say it like that, but inevitably this is what happens. If we're following a religious pattern and not a person, it will be like, okay, we have the Ten Commandments. Okay, it reveals my condition. But, you know, I'm actually doing pretty well, because if I look at the Ten Commandments, you know, one of the commandments is, thou shalt not murder. I've never murdered a person. So that's already click. I can check that one off. I'm doing pretty well. And then you might say, you know what? It says, you know, you're not to bear a false witness. You're not supposed to lie. But, you know, yeah, sometimes I've told, you know, kind of the white lie. But I'm not a liar. Right? And this is the way it's easy for us to reason when we're following a religious pattern. We have the Ten Commandments like a checklist. Like, okay, I'm doing fine on that one. Okay, I may lack a little bit in that one, but at least I keep the other, so that makes up for it. And this way of thinking, my friends, leads us away from the experience that the gospel wants to give us. And do you know what Jesus does in Matthew chapter 5? Jesus comes along and he basically magnifies the commandments. And he's basically saying, if I could just put it in my own words, he's saying, you thought you were doing okay? Let me show you how you're actually doing. And look at what he says, for example, in verse 21 and 22 when it comes to the commandment regarding murder. Listen to what Jesus says. Matthew 5, verse 21 and 22. These are the words of Jesus. So if you have the words of Jesus in red in your Bible, then these words are in red. Jesus says, you have heard that it was said to those of old, you shall not murder. He's quoting the commandment. And whoever murders shall be in danger of the judgment. Listen to what Jesus now does as he expands this. Verse 22. But I say to you that whoever is angry with his brother without a cause shall be in danger of the judgment. And whoever says to his brother, Raka, shall be in danger of the council. But whoever says, you fool, shall be in danger of hellfire. So what is Jesus doing here? He's saying, okay, you thought you never murdered, but if you were angry in your heart, if you had anger towards a brother or a sister, you have already transgressed that commandment. Now, drop down a couple of verses and go to verse 27 and 28. And here Jesus does it again with another commandment. Listen to what he says. You have heard that it was said to those of old, you shall not commit adultery. But I say to you that whoever looks at a woman to lust for her has already committed adultery with her in his heart. Now, suddenly now, that checklist thing doesn't work anymore. Because what we thought we could kind of check off as we're following a pattern of religion, okay, I'm doing pretty well on this, or maybe I'm not doing so well on this, but at least I'm doing better than that person. Many times we compare ourselves with each other and we think, well, we balance it out, but that suddenly doesn't work any longer because Jesus says, you know, you're guilty. We're all guilty. Because what you thought, even your thoughts lead you into disobedience to God's law. And you might say, well, this is not a very flattering message. This is not a good message. But my friends, this is an important part of the gospel because, again, when we understand that we are in need of a Savior, we are going to cling thus even more to Jesus because we know that without Him, we can't do anything. And so as we now go back to the book of Romans, I want you to take notice how in Romans chapter 3, we move now from the pattern of religion to the person, Jesus Christ. Romans chapter 3, and I just love these verses here that we're going to read. We're going to pick it up in verse 19 so we get the context here. And look at how Paul now makes this transition and leads us to what really matters, the person Jesus. Listen to what he says. Romans 3, beginning in verse 19. Now we know that whatever the law says, it says to those who are under the law, that every mouth may be stopped and all the world may become guilty before God. We've established that the law of God is like a mirror. We are all guilty. We have all transgressed. We have all come short. Verse 20, therefore by the deeds of the law, no flesh will be justified in his sight, for by the law is the knowledge of sin. It's not possible for us to make ourselves obedient in the eyes of God. But then, verse 21, listen to what it says. But now the righteousness of God, apart from the law, is revealed, being witnessed by the law and the prophets, even the righteousness of God through faith in Jesus Christ to all and on all who believe, for there is no difference. Now, Paul is saying, when the righteousness of God was revealed to us in the law, we were condemned. But now, the righteousness of God is revealed to us in a person, Jesus Christ. And when we put our faith in His obedience, we are now justified in the eyes of God. And now we move from following a pattern of religion to following a person. Do you see the difference? Amen? You're still with me this evening? It's not getting too complicated, I hope. So when we follow a person, this changes everything. Because now this person is the one that starts empowering us to live in obedience to God. It's not the checklist anymore. It's not, well, I'm doing quite fine on that one. I'm not doing so fine on that one, but at least I'm doing better than him, or at least I'm doing better than her. And, you know, we go through these motions, and it's an outward motion, but the heart and the mind is not changed. But Paul says, no, it's not about a pattern of religion. It's about a person. And when you put your faith in the person Jesus Christ that lived a perfect life, obeying all the commandments of God in his life and paying the perfect price for your sin. He took your sin upon himself. He died on the cross. When you put your faith in the perfect life and the perfect death of Jesus, now his life becomes your life. And now the life that he lived, he starts living in you. And can you live in obedience? Yes, you can. But not in your own strength, but it's now in the strength of Jesus Christ. My friends, it's so important to come back to the basics of the gospel. And because when we start understanding these things, the gospel will take on a whole new experience in our lives. What needs to happen is that we need to let go of the pattern of religion, and we need to hold to the person that can empower us to live a new life. There's this beautiful quotation by Ellen White that I want to share with you. It's very short, but it's just to the point. She says in the book In Heavenly Places, page 54, she says the following: we have not six patterns to follow, nor five. We have only one, and that is Jesus Christ. Isn't that powerful? We don't have six patterns to follow. We don't have five patterns to follow. We only have one pattern to follow, and that's Jesus. That makes it a whole lot less complicated. So that we don't have to live our Christian lives with the checklist. We don't have to live our Christian lives following these patterns of outward motions of religion, of just the outward thing. No, the gospel goes so much further than that. It's putting our faith in a person, and that person empowers us, and that person changes our very thinking. He changes our heart. He changes our mind. He leads us into obedience, but not because there's anything in us, but because we put our confidence and trust in him. I mean, this is the gospel, my friends. And this gospel can go forth in your life unhindered when you put your confidence in him. But what many times happens is we choose rather for the pattern of religion than for the person. And in our closing minutes together, I want to just go to a passage in the Old Testament that describes what many times we go through in our lives. And I think it also will help us, this passage, to see where we can come back to that one pattern, Jesus Christ. So turn in your Bibles now to the Old Testament book of Jeremiah. The Old Testament book of Jeremiah. And go to chapter 2. Jeremiah chapter 2. And when you're there, you can say, Maranatha. You know what that means? What does Maranatha mean? The Lord is coming, amen? Jeremiah chapter 2, take notice of what it says here. This is basically God speaking through the prophet Jeremiah, and he says the following. Verse 2. Go and cry in the hearing of Jerusalem, saying, thus says the Lord. Hear the Lord speaking. Jeremiah chapter 2, verse 2. I remember you, the kindness of your youth, the love of your betrothal, when you went after me in the wilderness, in the land not sown. And then in verse 5, it says, thus says the Lord, what injustice have your fathers found in me, that they have gone far from me, have followed idols, and have become idolaters? You know, sometimes you think of God as kind of this, you know, robot in the sky that just, you know, commands and does things. But when you really read Scripture, at times you will just be amazed with the emotions that God has and the person that he actually is. And I think this passage just really puts God on display. God is basically saying, why did you walk away from me? What have I done wrong to you? I loved you. It's like God is almost reminiscing upon the times that he had with his people in the past. But now his people have rather chosen for the patterns of religion than for him as a person. And so God is saying, what injustice have I done? I mean, why is it that once you walked with me and now you walk with me no longer? And then basically Jeremiah here, inspired by the word of God, he pinpoints the problem in verse 13. Drop down to verse 13. Listen to what it says. For my people have committed two evils. How many? Two. Listen to these two. They have forsaken me, the fountain of living waters, and hewn themselves cisterns, broken cisterns that can hold no water. So there are two problems. There are two problems. The first problem is they have left God because they thought that the pattern was better than the person. And then what did they do else? They actually made their own cistern to hold water. And this is such an amazing picture because in Scripture, from Genesis to Revelation, you have this picture that God is the one that satisfies our deepest longings. And you know, if there's ever a longing, you know, that can be expressed, it is really when you're thirsty. Because when you're thirsty, it's like, you know, you just need that water. And that water is like a need that everyone has. It's not like someone that can go without water for, you know, it's only a very short span of time that you can go without water. It's necessary. And God is saying, I will give you the living water. And yet here you have a people that say, you know what? We don't want you as a person. We have our own pattern. And you know what? We'll make our own cisterns that can hold water. But then it says in the passage that they are broken, that it will hold no water. And my friends, this many times pictures our experience. How many times has God given us a picture of what His will is for our lives, but we think to ourselves, I have a better way. Yeah, I know what you say, God. And that probably applies to my friends, and it probably applies to my parents. But for me, this is just an exception. I have a different way. I'll just follow my own pattern, and I think that I'll find pleasure and fulfillment and joy in doing that. And so we make this, it's described here, it's like making this cistern. And the water that God gives, you know, we have something that can hold our own water. We can find our own joy. We can find our own fulfillment. And the Bible promises us, my friends, this is a promise. It will not hold water. And we must come to the point in our lives that we say, you know what? I'm going to give up because my patterns are just not going to fulfill. My patterns are not going to give what I really, really need and what only God can give me. Because the living water, my friends, is the gospel of Jesus Christ, and we must come to Him, and we must allow Him to take away that thirst in our lives. Amen? And so may you this evening choose for the person and not the pattern. Now, when you follow the person, you will have a pattern. It's exactly what the quote says. We have not six patterns to follow, nor five. We have only one. There is a pattern, but the pattern is the person, Jesus Christ. His life is to be our example. His life is to be the very pattern that we want to make sure we match. Not in our own strength, but in His strength. Because when we do that, the gospel will be able to go forth unhindered. And so I just want to make a short appeal here before we close with a word of prayer. How many of you recognize that, yes, you do fall into that temptation at times, and maybe you're even going through it right now, or maybe you have gone through it, or you know that your affections lean that way towards forming your own pattern, forming your own way in which you think you find that fulfillment in life, but you realize that you want to come back to God's way. You want to make sure that you're connecting with the source of living water. How many of you say tonight, I want to make sure that I'm with Him? Amen. Amen. Why don't we pray together? Father in heaven, I'm so grateful to be here at Fountain View. I've really enjoyed my time here already. I want to thank You for all of these students that You've led here, which I believe is no coincidence. They're all hand-selected by You. You brought them here with a purpose to train them, to build their characters. And Lord, now we have this week of prayer together in which we can study Your Word. What a blessing. And Father, this evening, as we looked at Romans 2 and 3, we see that You desire for us not to follow a religious pattern, but to follow a person, and that is Your Son, Jesus. May we look at His life, may we study His life, and may the power of Your Spirit fill us so that His life can be lived in us. Thank You so much, Lord, that You give us living water, that we don't need to hew out our own cisterns because You have promised in Your Word that they will hold no water. But thank You that we can turn to You, that we can find the fullest satisfaction in You, and that we can know that we are Your sons and daughters, and that we can cry out, Abba, Father. Thank You, Lord. Thank you that your God

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The Great Hope also tells you what will happen next. 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

Hi, my name is Anna Corden, and I'm one of the Pathfinder leaders here in Kansas City with the Pathfinder Club NC4Y, New Change for Youth. And today we are going to share a special music with you. The name of the song is called Still Remains. And it is our prayer and our hope that as you listen to this song, you will be reminded that no matter what happens in our life, God's grace and His strength still remains. He died so we could live, and it is our prayer that He will show us how to live, because through it all, His grace remains.

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2: Welcome to Conditions 2 and Hindrances 4, the Spirit Infilling. Thank you for being here on time. Welcome back, those of you who were here the first session, and those of you who are here for the first time. We're going to get into this session in a very practical way in terms of our lives, and a lot of the experiences and references will be that way. There's a number of things that I'll share from the Spirit of Prophecy as well as the Bible about that. The Ministry Magazine, for those of you who are pastors and get Ministry Magazine, published a couple of articles this summer, I think it was July and August or something like that, with these subjects, primarily these subjects, so you can have access to that way. A number of people have taken advantage of getting the book, and it's here. If you're interested in that after the session today, let me know. We have that for sale at a price that you can't get it at the ABC. I just bought it myself. Brought it myself from that. But before we get into the subject, we have prayer. For that subject, I'd like to give an opportunity for other questions and answers if you have any, especially those of you who were here the first session. If you have any questions, or if any questions pop into your mind at this point, this is a good time to do that. We'll probably do another session in the break, as part of a break. And if there are no questions at this point, then we'll get going. You can save your questions until later. Anytime you have a question for clarification, what do you mean, what did you mean by that, or where's that found, or whatever, just raise your hand and get my attention to do that. So do you have any questions? The rule for the questions is basically this, so that everybody hears and the tape can get your question, is just come to the microphone right here and ask that question at that time. You don't need to say who you are, what your name is. You can even fake your voice if you wanted to.
3: The first session, you were talking about how that Jesus said to them, wait until they receive the Holy Spirit, not 10 days, not 3 days, not 50 days, whatever.
2: Right.
3: And we have all of these programs in our church that, I'm just saying, sometimes I feel like we try and substitute them. So how can we integrate these programs that I know some of them are very good with really getting the Holy Spirit, you know, the real live experience?
2: That's a good question. I'm not sure we can do much about it, except for one thing we can do. There is very little control we have over other people, but there is a lot of control we have over ourselves, more so than we think. And we don't need to capitulate on that. So if I have an attitude in my own life, private walk with God, that I am not going to say to God, Lord, if you don't do something for me in 5 days, I'm going to move on to something else. But if my attitude is, this is important to you, this is important for my life, I'm going to stay at it until something happens, then I'm already practicing that in my own life. And I really firmly believe, that when we have that kind of an attitude, God will surround us with other people of similar attitudes. And there, you don't have just one person, you have other people who are also of the same mind, who say, we're gonna stay with this because this is important to God, and we're gonna stay with it until something happens. And then that can create a little bit of a domino effect. Sometimes great things do not happen at the time we hoped that they would happen. But that doesn't mean that great things are not happening behind the scenes. In other words, God is at work in a major way, except that we cannot see it at that time. But we need to have an attitude as if God were doing those major things. And it's all right, well, later we're going to see it today. There's a number of statements how we really should pray. Be honest with you, if your prayer life is close to what mine is often, it's pretty pathetic. And we don't really know how to pray yet. It's not serious enough for us to get serious about it. And so we'll see some of that today. But thank you for that question. I think that modeling or being sure that we are not going to give up is the first step to that. And I think that God works out the details after that. Any other questions? Yes, please.
4: My question is, you're talking about the conditions and hindrances for the spirit filling. What should the church do for leaders that are standing in the way of the Holy Spirit coming to the laity, that they're restricting the process?
2: Okay. We had a similar question this morning. Briefly, we need to make sure we need to make sure we take seriously what it means to pray for our leaders. Many times, or sometimes, we have an attitude, well, a leader is not being very open or receptive to what God's primary values might be, therefore I dismiss him. That's not God's attitude, therefore it cannot be mine, because then God can no longer use me on behalf of that person. I need to ask God for a burden for those leaders. Lord, give me a burden for that person. The reason they're in leadership is, you know, I've been, and maybe I should say a word about it, I've been assuming that people know who I am, but that's not always true. I'm the director of the North American Division Evangelism Institute, so I work for the division. I teach full-time at Andrews, you know, at the seminary. I have a full teaching load, and we have about a 13-member staff there. This is, NADI was what Mark Finley started in Chicago in 1979 as an evangelism training institute that moved to the seminary, because now we do that training with the seminary students as well as people throughout the division. So I traveled quite a bit, and I was ministerial secretary before that. I don't know why I was saying that. There was a point to it. I'm sure there was a point to it. For me, the issue of leadership. Thank you. What I was going to say is that I have been at fairly high levels of leadership engagement, and I can tell you, and this has changed my thinking. I can tell you that the people that are in leadership in the church, there's all kinds. There are some that are very devoted followers of Jesus Christ, serious saints. And there are some who are not, okay, who are not. But there is one common denominator, and that is the great majority of them are incredibly hardworking. That's why they got there. And most of them are terribly talented. There, you know, many of them are very talented, actually. Otherwise, they couldn't do all of the things that they're doing now. That doesn't mean that everything they do is the right thing to do or is the timely thing to do. But what I'm saying is that God has seen fit for those people to... He has allowed for that to happen. That means that the potential is there. Therefore, we need to pray for those leaders so that God could maximize their potential, because it's there. And most leaders, many of them are ministers who have become ministers because they have really answered a call from God to serve God. Therefore, there is a real spiritual core there. Sometimes it gets lost in the busyness of life, or for a number of reasons that we don't need to get into at this point. But it's there, and that's what we need to pray for these people. We need to befriend them. We need to advocate on their behalf as much as we can. Now, if they are clearly doing something against God's will, it'll become evident not only to you, but it'll become evident to any other, to a number of other people. And God will use the body to bring that to a halt. That doesn't mean we need to remain silent necessarily, but we need to be very careful, because the Bible clearly teaches to be very careful. It says, for instance, Paul says, do not allow any accusation against an elder to be brought lightly. Well, the elders are the pastors. Biblically speaking, the pastor does not exist. The pastor is the elder. The only difference is the pastor today in the 21st century is an elder who gets paid full time and many times has had seminary training, which the elders in the first century didn't. But that's the only difference. Even in the first century, some elders got paid. And according to Paul, they got paid, some of them, because they were good teachers. And that is one of the two major functions of an elder. But that's leading me to other areas. Anyway, so we need to really pray for them and try to support them. And if they are really in the wrong, we can ask for God to remove them. But let God do that then. Because we need to be very careful to play the role, you know, God's role in that sense.
5: Well, as Samuel said of Saul, heaven forbid I stop praying for you.
2: Yeah.
5: In other words, even though Saul was doing the wrong thing, Samuel, it was his duty to continue to pray for him. And that's the attitude that I take and teach others to take about leadership.
2: That's a good example. And Samuel clearly knew that it was not God's expressed will to have a king in Israel. And he warned him about it and everything. And it affected him personally too. And God in his great kindness said to Samuel, don't take it personally. It's not against you that they're really, it's really against me that they're going for. And yet Samuel understood that God was in control in spite of that. So, any other questions before we delve into the subject? We'll have another chance to do that again. Thank you. All right, it's time for us to sing, because we need to sing, huh? We need to do that. Besides, after lunch and all that, it's a good thing to do that. How many of you are acquainted with this song? All right? A few of you, some of you will probably recognize it as soon as we start singing.

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1: This is a very good Adventist song. It's not written by an Adventist, but it's good Adventist theology when you read it carefully, all right? This is the reason why the old Protestant hymns stood the time. Because there were good theological lessons every time. It was not just a ditty repeated, you know, time and time again until you fall asleep. They actually said something, and that's why it stood the test of time. So here's the second one.

With Christ my Savior and my God. With Christ my Savior and my God. I remember the first few times I came across this song. I learned this from my students a number of years ago at Southern Adventist University. I used to teach there, taught there 14 years. In the first couple of times I came to this line, "One with Himself I cannot die." What a profoundly theological statement. In other words, John 10, "I have come so that you may have life, and you may have it," well, "abundantly." One with Himself. When we are in Christ, when Christ is in us, when we're surrendered, even if we die, we cannot die. You know? That's what Jesus basically said to Martha in John 11. That I am the resurrection and the life. So Christ in me, I cannot die. It is life itself. I cannot die. My soul is purchased with His blood. My life is hid with Christ on high. It's a good sanctuary message song that people that really got serious in Bible study understood it, even though they didn't have some of the benefits that that we have as a people. Let's pray together. Father in heaven, again we thank You for the privilege we have to be in a place like this, to associate together with friends and colleagues and brothers and sisters who are on the way. Oh Lord, we pray, send Your Spirit to us this afternoon to understand the things of God, the Word of God, the mind of God, to appropriate to ourselves the principles that we learn, to say yes to You and keep saying yes to You until we cannot but say yes to You. Thank You for this privilege. I pray that everyone may hear from You this afternoon, from You, Lord. In Jesus' name, amen. Ellen White says in the Acts of the Apostles, page 50, "It is not because of any restriction on the part of God that the riches of His grace do not flow earthward to man. If the fulfillment of the promise," and she was speaking Methodistically, the promise is code for the outpouring of the Spirit. Methodists use that, they call it the blessing, the baptism of the Spirit of God, or the infilling of the Spirit of God. "If the fulfillment of the promise is not seen as it might be, it is because the promise is not appreciated as it should be. If all were willing, all would be filled with the Spirit." Now we're gonna try to understand the difference between filling, infilling, and baptism in a minute. But all would be, if all were willing, all would be filled with the Spirit. You've heard me, some of you probably who have heard me or read book or whatever, heard me tell one of my favorite stories, Gao Hunse, who was a laborer in China, in the interior of China. He had been baptized. He was baptized 4 years before, and he had a great burden to share his faith with other people. But he couldn't read, he couldn't write, he couldn't even remember things. You know, people read from Scripture in order to memorize it. He couldn't remember. He couldn't write it. I mean, read. So he couldn't read. He couldn't have Bible studies with people and so forth. He had such a burden to share God with others. And one day that burden just overflowed to the point that says, "I can't stand it anymore. I must be filled with the Spirit of God in some way. I am not today in order to do the work that God wants me to do. I can no longer function this way otherwise." So he set out one Sabbath afternoon in his little humble hut. He prayed, he knelt down and he prayed and he stayed with it until he said, "God, I'm not leaving until You do something in my life." A couple hours went by and finally he hears a voice. He's by himself. He hears a voice that says, "Read Psalm 62. He argues with the voice and said, "God, I cannot read.
The voice comes back again, read Psalm 62. So he takes his Bible, the Bible he cannot read, but it was a Bible that was given to him when he was baptized. He takes that Bible, he finds Psalm 62, and he reads Psalm 62. He's actually reading Psalm 62. He is so overjoyed about this. He runs out of his hut and goes across town, across the village, to tell his elder, Elder, God taught me to read. And then he proceeds to repeat Psalm 62 by memory, word for word, after having read it one time. So God took care of those things real quick, didn't he? Well, this is a nifty story, but is there more to it? Absolutely, there is more to it. In fact, as a result of this great burden that he had that was satisfied by a miracle of God in his life, he was then, 180 people, he brought 180 people to the waters of baptism that first year after this. And then he was credited with miracles of healing sometimes, you know, between 300 and 500 for the next few years. And this is not just an obscure story. This was actually shared at the General Conference session in Indianapolis a few years ago. And I talked with a person who actually knew him, the missionary who knew him. Now that is wanting something that God has to offer badly enough that says, you know, I'm serious. I'm not leaving until something happens. And something did happen, didn't it? But he was ready. I mean, this man was ready to do this. He just didn't know, he didn't have the tools to do it. God says, your heart is ready for this. Now I'm going to make it possible for you to do this. That's being filled with the Spirit of God. That is having everything that God has in mind for you. Here's what Ellen White says in Fundamentals of Christian Education 537. We are not willing enough to trouble the Lord with our petitions and to ask Him for the gift of the Holy Spirit. The Lord wants us to trouble Him. It's interesting, huh? The Lord wants us to trouble Him in this matter. He wants us to press our petitions to the throne. Become a nuisance to Him. That's what she's saying. Don't let Him go until, you know, you are smoking His nostrils. You know, that expression He uses in the Old Testament, but that He uses that expression in a negative sense. This would be in a positive sense. In other words, stay with it. Trouble Him until He says, are you back here again? All right. I'll give you what you need. Isn't that what Jesus said? Jesus says, you know, you being bad parents, you're willing to give good things to your children. How much more is your Heavenly Father willing to give good things to give the Holy Spirit to those who ask Him? And if a child asks for bread, you won't give him a scorpion, will you? You know, if my kids, I have three kids, if my kids, as they when they were little, they're not little anymore, they're all big. One is 6 foot, the other one's 6'2". And my girl, when she puts those, you know, high heels up, she likes to walk next to me. She says, Dad, you look short. Anyway, when my kids were little, there's two things that your kids can ask you for. Sometimes they can ask you for things because they're self-centered about that. They want this because they want it. Or because, you know. Or sometimes they will ask you for something you've promised. In other words, they'll hold you to it. When they would hold me to it, that's what makes me a father. That's what makes me want to. It says, good, because you believe that I was going to provide that for you. You remembered that. The conditions have been met. I am delighted to give you that and more because it mattered to you to even ask. That's different. This is what God is talking about. Bother Him. Press that before Him. This asking for the Holy Spirit is not something that we came up with. It's something He came up with.
When is the Spirit given? I just want to give you a little bit of quick history and theology before we get into the conditions, because this is something that is often misunderstood. When is the Holy Spirit given? A lot of people think that the Holy Spirit is given, that is, the baptism of the Spirit is something different than other outpourings or infilling of the Spirit, and so there's confusion about that. There's some 30 different verbs used in the New Testament and the Spirit of prophecy that basically refer to the same thing. So let's try to understand. When the Spirit is given, it's basically divided into three theological schools. The Reformed school, the Holiness school, and the Pentecostal school. Let's take that one by one briefly. The Reformed school, that is the major Protestant bodies leaning towards Calvinism, you know, the Reformed Calvinist school, says that you receive the Holy Spirit simultaneously with your salvation. In other words, you, as you surrender to Jesus Christ, you receive the baptism of the Holy Spirit, or you receive the fullness of the Holy Spirit at that time. All right? It is an automatic element of the conversion initiation process, as a term that theologians use, conversion initiation process. It is taught by most of the evangelical churches today, and it is accepted by most Seventh-day Adventist theologians, basically all. I don't know of any serious Adventist theologian that really doesn't understand it this way, to be honest with you. And most of the leaders. Not every leader has had deep theological training, but most every leader. And it is the clear teaching of Paul. If you only had the books of Paul in the New Testament, you could not arrive at any other conclusion. Paul simply assumes that when you surrender your life to Christ, all of the Holy Spirit is yours. Boom! You give yourself to Christ, Christ gives himself to you completely in the Holy Spirit. So that's a basic concept. The second school of thought deals with subsequence, not consequence. In other words, it's not at the same time, it's not simultaneous, it is sometimes after, subsequent to, all right? That is subsequent to the acceptance of salvation, 15 years later, 30 years later, as you mature, etc. That's the whole concept. It is a sanctifying, maturing feature in the process. It's called the second blessing. That was something that the post Wesleyan Methodists came up with. They're called the second blessing. The holiness movement talked about the second blessing. By the time Ellen White was around, the second blessing was a well understood feature. She didn't use the second blessing terminology. She used the blessing terminology, because second blessing is actually technically, theologically incorrect. It is believed by some Methodists and all the holiness Pentecostal movements of the day, you know, Nazarenes and all of that. It is assumed as true. Remember this. It's assumed as true. It was assumed as true as by some early Seventh-day Adventist leaders. They simply assumed that that was the case. Well, part of it is because half of Adventist leadership came from Methodism anyhow. And so that was the concept. Just like many Adventist leaders did not have a correct or complete concept of the Trinity either, or even of the Holy Spirit. That's why even Ellen White called the Holy Spirit an it for the first 40 years of her life, until that understanding became more clear. It is a concept drawn from the reading of Luke and in the book of Acts. So if you read the book of Acts, you may reach that conclusion. But if you read Acts plus Paul, it's more difficult to reach that conclusion. Dennis Smith, I just want to share this with you, because he has written a lot on the Holy Spirit, on the baptism of the Holy Spirit. When you read his writings, you find that conclusion. Dennis, whether knowingly or not, he believes in a second blessing theology, in a subsequence, even though he does not make that point, that's what the writings imply. And that's what happens with some people. The third school of thought is a Pentecostal school, which is very, very close to the previous school, except that their emphasis is not the subsequent sanctifying work of the Holy Spirit. The emphasis is on power. And that's why charismatics are all into power. You know? That's what it's all about.
It's about the miracles. It's about the manifestation of God. It's about, you know, it's very sensory, influenced. An empowering feature of the Christian that usually means speaking in tongues. Until you speak in tongues, you have not received the Holy Spirit. That is the mainstay of Pentecostal theology. All right, and that's why there are some people that speak in tongues in a jiffy. You know, I mean, 2 weeks after they become quote-unquote Christians, they start speaking in tongues. But there are people who wait 15 years to speak in tongues, and they despair for all of those years because they're not speaking in tongues. You know, and so, you know, I must not be totally, I have not received the fullness of the Spirit of God yet, you know, until they speak in tongues. Now, in our good Adventist theology mindset, which is good, and I'm glad that it is, because we're pretty solid on this, we wonder how does that happen, that somebody ends up speaking in tongues that for 15 years couldn't or may resist it. Well, the mind is a powerful thing. And if you're absolutely convinced you're supposed to speak in tongues, and if speaking in tongues is something that has to do with salvation, eventually you're going to speak in tongues. Yeah. And so eventually something's going to happen that you're going to, but most of that is obviously not speaking in tongues at all. It's gibberish. Anyway, it is assumed by some as the laity, and unfortunately some pastors today, people who are reading less the Bible and reading more the stuff that comes out of various sources. And it is a concept again drawn from Luke and Acts. So what's the truth? If you've been listening carefully, you probably have figured it by now. The Scriptures give us several cases. So let's go to this Bible first, before I answer that. Several cases of when the Spirit came, but they do not present a consistent picture as to whether it's something consequential, you know, at the same time of salvation or after salvation or what happens. Here's a few. Seven cases that are very clear cases in the Bible. The first three is post-conversion experience. The 120 in the upper room, you know, when they received the Holy Spirit in Acts 2, were those people converted? Were they Christians before that? Yes, of course they were. They were disciples of Jesus Christ. They were the 120 that obeyed Jesus. But it happened afterwards. In Acts 4, the early apostles, you have a group of leaders who also have an experience of a powerful reception of the Spirit of God. And obviously these are Christians already. Or the case of the Samaritan believers in Acts 8, when Philip evangelized in Samaria, remember, and the people were baptized, but they had not received the Holy Spirit until Peter and John were summoned, right? And they laid their hands on them, and then they received the Holy Spirit. Pentecostals love that chapter because they say, you know, they make a lot of theology out of that chapter. I don't have the time to delve with this, and some of that is in the book and in other places where I've dealt with this, but briefly, let me say this. Think about it. Why, if God wanted to give the Holy Spirit at the time of surrender, why would He delay the Holy Spirit coming to those Samaritans? Maybe it had nothing to do with the Samaritans. Maybe it had something to do with Peter and John.

In other words, the spirit you're being led by is not the Holy One. It's the other one right now. And so it just may be that in a twist of irony, God kept the Samaritans waiting so that John could actually pray for the true fire of the Spirit upon the very Samaritans that a few weeks before he wanted burnt. So that may be one of the reasons why he waited. Concurrent with conversion, you have that several cases. The case of Jesus, you know, he was baptized. Of course, Jesus didn't need to repent, but he, as our example, he was baptized, which is a symbol of repentance and surrender. Baptized, and then on the shore, he received the Holy Spirit. Then Cornelius, as soon as they surrendered their heart, they understood the cross, they received the Holy Spirit in a very powerful way. And in the case of Paul. Paul too, when he had that encounter with Jesus 3 days later, he received the Holy Spirit in a very powerful way. In the case of the Ephesian believers in Acts 19, the same thing is concurrent. It is at the same time. Paul's case is unique. It's very interesting. Technically, he was first converted, you know, on the way to Damascus. 3 days later, he was baptized with the Spirit. That's when Ananias comes and the scales fall off from his eyes. And then he was urged to be baptized by water. But it's all happening basically at the same time. So when is the Spirit given? Well, Acts tells us stories of the Spirit's activity. It is the letters of Paul that most clearly teach us about the nature and work of the Spirit. That's the fundamental flaw in Pentecostal theology. Pentecostal theology said gives more importance to the narratives of Scripture than the actual didactic sections of Scripture. What do I mean by that? When Paul wrote his letters, he did a lot of instruction on purpose. He said, do this and do that, and this is the way God is, and this is the way God is. And this is, in other words, his objective was to enlighten what God was doing. Luke, on the other hand, he's telling the story as it happens. You know, certain things have happened. Of course, we can learn theologically from narratives, but it makes more sense to learn from the actual teachings that are designed to be teachings, because learning from the narratives takes a little more sophistication to learn from that, because then you have to learn principles and you have to base that or to mirror that, I mean, to match that against the clear teaching of Scripture. And that is what we need to go. That's a basic hermeneutical principle. Hermeneutics means the process of interpreting the Bible. The first thing you do is you compare Scripture to Scripture, and then you accept the things that are clear, more simple, before you get into the more complicated stuff. Here's an example. Romans 8:9. If anyone does not have the Spirit of Christ, he does not belong to him. That's pretty clear, right? So there's no such a thing as saying, well, I surrendered to Jesus, I was baptized, I became a Christian, but I did not receive the Spirit at that time. It's an impossibility. You cannot be a Christian without having received the Spirit. You can be a convicted Christian but not converted? Convinced Christian, yeah, that's true. In other words, not a true Christian yet. Alright? It says, if Christ is in you, the Spirit is alive. If Christ is in you, the Spirit is alive. In fact, the most important chapter on the Holy Spirit in the entire Bible is not found in the book of Acts. It's found in the book of Romans. Romans 8 has 16 times mentions the Holy Spirit, more than any other chapter, including any of the chapters written by Luke. Because it is telling us the work of the Holy Spirit in our process of salvation. Very clearly there. But if the Spirit of Him who dwells, verse 11 says, in you, He who raised Christ Jesus from the dead will also give life to your mortal bodies through His Spirit who indwells you. In other words, you have Jesus, you have the Spirit. You have the Spirit, you have Jesus. Now, I know what some of you are thinking. How come then?
I've walked with the Lord all these years, but it isn't until just recently that I've really wanted the Holy Spirit in ways that I never did before.

That's not because you weren't a Christian and now you're becoming a Christian. That has to do with other factors that we'll deal with in a couple of minutes. Paul leaves no doubt as to when the Spirit comes. He says, whenever you accept Christ, basically, he says, whenever you accept Christ in your life is when you receive the Holy Spirit. Otherwise, you wouldn't even care. In Acts 2, verse 38, you have the teaching clearly there. Repent, let each of you be baptized, Peter says, in the name of Jesus Christ for the forgiveness of your sins. What baptism is that? The Bible calls that the baptism of repentance or the baptism of water, right? Let each of you be baptized. Repent, let each of you be baptized for the forgiveness of your sins, and you shall receive the gift of the Holy Spirit. In other words, it's part of the package. You repent, you're baptized, you also receive the gift of the Holy Spirit. That's why when I understood that when I was a pastor a number of years ago, then I thought it would be helpful when I baptized people to have a special prayer for the endowment or the anointing of the Holy Spirit, because that is the teaching of Scripture. A lot of it has to do with nomenclature. First, we are baptized. Baptism is in the realm of initiation. That's what baptism means, immersion. You know, it's a Greek word that has been Englishized. It's immersion, right? That's the initiation. That's the symbol of your walk with God. When you surrender, you die to self, and you let Christ come into your life, and that's how you resurrect. You come out of the water, you resurrect in Christ, right? Theologically speaking. First, we're baptized when we first believe. Then we are filled time and time again. And that is the difference. The infilling is what we need to experience time and time again on a daily basis. Now, Ellen White many times uses the word baptism and infilling indistinctively, in the same way. Ellen White did not differentiate the terms, using baptism when a clearer term may be infilling. And that is why some people have been confused about that. Says, well, I must need to be baptized in the Spirit of God. No, what you and I need, if we have been walking, if we have surrendered to Jesus at any time in our lives, in the past, what we need is to be filled with the Spirit of God. Just like foot washing is a reminder of our baptism, right? The infilling of the Spirit on a day-to-day basis is a reminder that this is something that we have been baptized by the Spirit of God as we have surrendered our lives to Him. And what happens is the more you know Jesus, the more you may want Jesus, the more you want the Holy Spirit. And that's why many times that happens 15 or 10 or 30 years later. You really get serious about your walk with God. And that's not because you were a pagan before. It's just that you're growing deeper in your walk with Him. So, back to the first question, pre or post conversion, when is that baptism or that infilling? Simultaneous water and Spirit baptism is the plan of God. That is what it's designed to do. Those willing to receive the preached Christ would also receive the promised Spirit. But it just might be that I may have been baptized when I was 11 and really, you know, walked only at a distance with Jesus for many years, and at the age of 38 I decide to really get serious about that. And it just may be, it's hard for me to determine that. Heaven can determine that. But it just may be that I'm then at 38 deciding to become a Christian, a real Christian, you know, and really get serious about following the Lord Jesus Christ. But anyway, baptism of the Spirit is something that takes place as you surrender to the Lord Jesus Christ. Let's talk about conditions for the reception. And I want to share with you 8 conditions, 7 of which are something that can take place at an individual level as well as in some cases collective level. The 8th one is exclusively on a collective, on a group basis. And we'll deal with that last. So, fairly quickly, repentance is the first condition that I've been able to see from Scripture. Acts 2:37-38 again. You know, I read it before. Repent, let each of you be baptized, for the forgiveness of your sins, and you shall receive the gift of the Holy Spirit.
Now the question is this: what repentance is Peter talking about? What repentance is Peter talking about? It is not the kind of repentance that when you were 8 years old and your mother's, you know, knelt next to you at your bed at night when you went to bed and you said, Jesus, forgive me for all my sins, and you never took one thought about what those sins might be or what it is that you did. You know, you sort of blanket check, you know, oh, I just got to get covered, you know, on this. That's not the repentance we're talking about, because what is the context of Peter's statement there? It's the crucifixion of Jesus Christ. Who is he speaking to? He's speaking to the Jews who had come from the diaspora, even from the diaspora, Jews who did not live in Jerusalem. And he said, tells them, of course the people who lived in Jerusalem also were present, he tells even the other ones, you killed the Son of God. He doesn't say that to Pilate, he doesn't say that to the Jewish leaders, he says to the Jewish population. Why does he say that? You need to repent from that, he says. Why does he say that? Well, because in fact, they really did. By not accepting Jesus as their Messiah, they left him out to hang, if you will. That is the kind of repentance we're talking about. This might be a new thought to somebody, but what we're talking about is a repentance that goes deep. It's deeply personal about my role killing my Savior. Have you ever come to grips with that? It may be that many Christians for most of their lives never really understood that. And they really never grappled with the issue of He died for me. I actually put Him there on that cross. It was my sins that put him in. Charles Wesley understood that. That's why he wrote about it in his hymns that way. Let me give you all an experience, and I fully understand this is a very personal experience, but when I was at Southern one time, the school of religion was at Miller Hall at that time, I went to do some study early in the morning, about 5, I went to my office. And I just came across, to be honest with you, I was not looking for this. I came across a Desire of Ages 754, where Ellen White talks about so beautifully about what Jesus did for us. How it is for thee, she says, it is for thee he gave up this. It is for thee he went through this. It is for thee all this. You know, she repeats that time and again. I had read that many times before. I had read the Desire of Ages a number of times before. I heard it before. But that morning, for some reason, it really clicked. It really clicked. I did not expect it. I was not looking for it. I was not studying that. But it took me. It's like from the blind side, something comes at you and hits you. And all of a sudden, I understood. I was in my early 40s, late 30s. All of a sudden, I saw as vividly as I have ever seen anything in my life how my God had died for me, because I caused His death. I caused His death. Oh boy. It became overwhelming. I just began to cry and sob, and I fell on the floor, and I just cried, and I kept saying, why God, why do you love me so much? Who am I? Who am I that you would love me that much, that God Himself would be willing to be oblivious from eternity to save me? Who am I that you would care that much for me? I was sincerely overwhelmed by the love of God. I was overwhelmed to the point that after about a half hour of this, I mean, I had these visions, if you will, these thoughts, this
concepts, I mean the clarity of the love of God became so overwhelming that I asked Him. I didn't even open my mouth because I was afraid I would actually see God. The presence of God was so tangible. And so I was afraid to open my eyes. I might see Him. And I didn't even speak because it seemed to me that it would be blasphemous for me to even mix my voice with the presence of God. To the point that I thought it, I knew He would read it. I said, God, hold back your love, you know, what you're showing me about your love, because I'm going to explode. I thought I couldn't take it anymore. I cannot take that much love. That was some deep repentance that day. I'll be honest with you. I mean, I've been raised at Seventh-day Adventist, in good homes, been to Adventist schools all my life, I've been a worker all my life, but I had never fully, existentially understood what it was like to repent from all that I did to Him. I did that to Him. I mean, repentance is such a puny thing. There is absolutely no comparison. There's no way to override. My repentance cannot possibly override His sacrifice for me. Cannot possibly pay for it. Cannot even begin. But that is the kind of repentance Peter has in mind when he says, repent and let each of you be baptized. In other words, it's a deeper... Remember we were talking about it this morning. It's the issue of Calvary. Calvary. That depth of Calvary is what will lead us to understand the need for the Holy Spirit and open and enlarge our hearts for the Holy Spirit. It is all tied to Calvary. Calvary is the engine that drives the whole thing. So repentance, the first condition. Implicit trust, the second condition. Galatians 3, Paul talks about it, and he chastises the Galatians by, well, let me read it. I guess I don't have the text on these. In Galatians chapter 3, he says in verse 2, he says, this only I want to learn from you. Did you receive, remember the Galatians were going back to being legalistic. This I only want to learn from you. Did you receive the Spirit by the works of the law or by the hearing of faith? What's the implication? The implication is that they received the Spirit by faith. Verse 14 expands on that, that the blessing of Abraham might come upon the Gentiles in Christ Jesus, that we might receive the promise of the Spirit through faith. So the promise of the Spirit is received through faith. That is where charismatic theology fails, because charismatic theology says you really know that you have received the Holy Spirit if there is some outside physical manifestation. But Paul says, no, you receive this by faith. You may have not seen the fireworks. You might not felt anything, but you have believed what God has said on the matter. So it's implicit trust. That is one of the conditions. Here's one of my favorite statements from the writings of Ellen White that really, in a concise way, says so much. And this is in the context of the reception of the Holy Spirit. All right, she says, feeling is not faith. Faith is ours to exercise, but joyful feeling and the blessing, the reception of the Holy Spirit, are God's to give. True faith lays hold of and claims the promised blessing before it is realized and felt. Here's faith, naked faith, to believe that we receive the blessing even before we realize it. Now that is something. In other words, I feel sinful. I feel self-selfish, and yet
I am presented with the opportunity to believe, to accept by faith, that God has given me His Holy Spirit. When the promised blessing is realized and enjoyed, faith is swallowed up. In other words, faith is no longer needed to be exercised. It's eaten up. But many suppose that they have much faith when sharing largely the Holy Spirit, and that they cannot have faith unless they feel the power of the Spirit. That's Pentecostal theology. Such confound faith with the blessing that comes through faith. The very time to exercise faith is when we feel destitute of the Spirit. Early Writings, page 72. A few of the Christian saints outside of Ellen White and the Adventist Church have understood this. But many people don't understand that. Number three, condition. The third condition is obedience. And you know that text in Acts 5:32. God gives the Holy Spirit to those who obey Him. Plain and simple. Now, in the Bible, obedience and faith are the same basic idea. It's two sides of the same coin. If you really obey with all your heart, it's because you're trusting God. And if you really trust God, you're going to end up obeying Him. You don't hold back. It is the same concept. The devil has been masterful in making millions of Christians believe that obedience and faith are two different concepts. But it's really the same basic idea. It's part of the same package. All right? Part of the same package. The fourth condition is a burden to share. A burden to share. In Luke 11, you know that story, right? When the disciples found Jesus praying and they said, "Teach us to pray." Of course, they knew how to pray. But when they heard Jesus pray, they saw Jesus pray, they recognized their prayer lives was puny next to that. And so they said, "Teach us to pray." So He repeats the Lord's Prayer, which is first found in Matthew 6. He skips four lines. When you compare that to Matthew 6, this is in Luke 11. And that is, I believe, because He wants to get to the illustration. Jesus is big on illustrations. He's big into the story. I want to tell you how this works. So in verse 5, He tells us how it works. He says, there was a man who came to his friend at midnight, but he had nothing to set before him. In Oriental lands, you've got to feed people. You know, you can't go to sleep without feeding somebody. You can't live with yourself if you do that. You know, it's an impossibility. You knock yourself out to feed your guest. He didn't have anything. So what does he do? You know the story. He goes to his neighbor. It's midnight. He pounds on the door. "Give me three loaves of bread because I have somebody who came to visit me. I gotta, you know, give him something." And the other guy says, "Are you kidding me? You know, it's midnight. Tomorrow, I'll give you all you want tomorrow." And the Bible says, Jesus said in verse 9, because of his gall, that's what it is in Greek, because of his gall. His persistence is a mild word. It's gall. Importunity in the King James. In other words, it's like, I ain't leaving. You know? That is what Jesus is describing with this guy. He says, because of his, you know, He will give him everything he wants. In other words, because he's not going away, he says, "Okay, you can have it. Please leave now." Huh? There's two lessons we can learn from that. One is a burden to share. You see, when the people of the land in the Bible times, they lived in very humble dwellings. Each dwelling would be about twice as big as this thing, maybe, as this platform. Two levels. The second level would be maybe a foot or almost a foot above the other one, you know, a little higher. And the lower level, at night, the small animals would sleep, like chickens and things like that. They would sleep there. And the upper level, the family, the human beings would sleep there. The homes were built with one entrance, and they were built with one little window that had to be small enough so that air could come through, but not large enough so that people could come through, robbers, people that could hurt you, or predatory animals that can come through. So when you closed the door, it was a big deal. You barred the entrance, you know,
and you got to tell those kids it was the time. He said, everybody's gone to the bathroom? Yeah, okay, daddy is closing the door. And like, you know, whatever it is, if you got to wait until tomorrow now, you know, that kind of thing. So it was a big deal to open the door. That's why the man says, hey, come back in the morning. I'll give you everything you want. I've already closed the door. And what happens is this guy's pounding on the door. The chickens are waking up. Nah, nah, nah. You know, the kids are crying. It's like, it's a mess. But Jesus makes it clear that he's not going to go away. Why? Because his burden is not for himself. His burden is for his friend. I cannot live with myself unless I give this friend of mine. He came to my house. I'm honored. I used to work with a person from the Middle East, Dr. Saman, many of you know. And every time I went to Philip's home or anything, like he made me feel like it was a great honor to bother him. That's so anti-American. You know? I mean, we don't want to bother people. And in part, secretly, because we don't want them to bother us next. You know? Yeah, that's kind of the way it works. But the Middle Eastern people, they feel offended if you don't come to them, because that means that friendship has broken down. That means that you don't think of them as important to be dependent on, to count on. And so this man, even though he's a Middle Eastern, he says, you know, I would love to give you all of this, and it makes a lot of sense, but the truth of the matter is that the situation here at home is so difficult, please come tomorrow. And Jesus says, even though he's his friend, because of his persistence, he is going to do that. Evan Roberts, you were introduced to him this morning, member of the Catalyst to the Welsh Revival. He said about this incident, I was filled with compassion for those who must bend at the judgment. Remember the Welsh Revival clarion call was, God, bend us, bend the church and save the world. I was filled with compassion for those who must bend at the judgment, and I wept. The salvation of the human soul was solemnly impressed upon me. I felt ablaze with a desire to go through the length and breadth of Wales, this is a 26-year-old, to tell of the Savior. And had it been possible, I was willing to pay God for doing so. That's a burden to share, isn't it? I mean, I've heard a lot of pastors who are interested in getting paid for doing so. This guy wants to pay God for doing so. Think about it. In other words, God, it's a privilege. I mean, if you can just give me half a chance to do this, that is a burden to share. That is evidence that the Holy Spirit is really working in your heart, and that you're going to get more of the Holy Spirit because your burden is to share that with other people. The Holy Spirit will come, Ellen White says in Testimonies, Volume 6, page 90. The Holy Spirit will come to all who are begging for the bread of life to give to their neighbors. Are you begging God to fill you with the Spirit of God so that you can share, you can witness, you can be more effective with that neighbor or friend or even family member? That's what we're talking about here. A burden to share. The second lesson we learn from that story in Luke 11 is persistent intercession. And that's the other principle or condition. Persistent intercession. In other words, not to go away. The whole thing about, and I made that point this morning, right? Jesus never said, tarry in Jerusalem 10 days and you'll receive the Holy Spirit. He says, tarry in Jerusalem until. So the issue is, are we going to stay at it until we see evidence that God is answering our prayer, that something is happening? That is that persistent intercession, that goal that Jesus talked about in Luke 11. Corrie ten Boom, you know her from, you know, the work that, you know, her experience in World War II and all of that.
After that, she became involved with a number of ministries in Europe, and among them was smuggling Bibles with Brother Andrew, another Dutchman, behind the Iron Curtain when communism was still around. And every once in a while, they find some severe blockages, problems that took miracle. I mean, nothing less than a miracle to resolve. They would get together as leaders, and they would pray earnestly before God, and they would plead before God to do His work, to do something about that. And eyewitnesses say, in fact, Brother Andrew wrote about this, says, this is how she would pray, Lord, that's Dutch, Lord, her accent, you must do something. There's no time to waste. She would quote God's own word to him. She would find the Bible and quote it back to God. That's what she did in her prayer. And then, like a lawyer, she'd find the exact passage to prove her point. And then with her Bible up in the air, she would say, here, Lord, read it yourself. That's good. That's not sacrilegious. That is not, being disrespectful of God. God pleases the heart of God because it's like, you're taking me seriously, aren't you? Yes, that's the whole point. God, I am taking this seriously, and I expect you to deliver. Martin Lloyd-Jones has written about this. You will find this same holy boldness among people whom God has used in revival. This putting the case to God, pleading His own promises. Oh, that is the whole secret of prayer, sometimes think. Do not leave Him alone. Pester Him, as it were, with His own promises. Tell Him what He has said He is going to do. Quote the Scriptures to Him. It pleases Him. God is our Father and He loves us. And He likes to hear us pleading His own promises, quoting His own words to Him, and saying, in light of this, can you refrain? The sixth condition. So are you evaluating your own life based on this? Where are you at on this, Have you been praying this way? Have you been interceding, being persistent about that? Have you been obedient in everything that you know the Lord expects of you, etc.? Have you trusted God in, and so forth? All of these things are conditions that will open the way for more and more of the Holy Spirit in your life. The sixth condition that I, for many years, did not include, but I included that. I put that in the book because I see that quite clearly in the Bible. And I said, wow, but this is stepping on some people's toes because it can be easily misunderstood. But I believe that's a clear condition, and that is to honor the body temple. Now, that doesn't mean, some of us are heavier than others. Some of us have unhealthy conditions, or we have physical weaknesses, etc., etc. All of that is taken into we cannot compare one another with each other. We got to be fairly clear about that. But we need to be clear also about where we stand with God on that. Am I really treating this body temple as a temple or as my plaything? As the way I just want to? Do I even care for that? Does it matter? The Epicureans were these philosophers in Greek that had the concept that the greatest good, it was the prudent pursuit of pleasure in the absence of pain. Now that was fine. That was pretty reasonable, sensible thinking. But that sometimes led to the extreme, which the hedonists used to do, and that means that the pursuit of the highest pleasure for the body is the highest good. That's why the hedonists did all kinds of sexual things, that because the whole objective was to please the body. In fact, after 1844, that surfaced among the Adventists. And there was a group of people, and Ellen White, at the young age of 17, had to chastise some people like that, who believed that Jesus had come spiritually, therefore, the body didn't matter, you can do whatever you want with the body. Because what mattered, that's going back to Gnostic thinking, for those of you who have done some study in New Testament, that's New Age
stuff. The teaching of the New Testament, however, tells us otherwise. We're told that the second, we're told in the first angel's message that we need to fear God and give glory to Him, right? That's part of it, what it means to be a last day believer, to give glory to God. And that's defined in 1 Corinthians 10:31. Giving glory to God is in whatever you do, such as whatever you drink or whatever you eat, give glory to God. Well, some people are not giving a lot of glory to God when it comes to that. And sometimes I don't. I may not look like, very obvious, but sometimes I'm aware of the fact that what I do is not giving glory to God. In fact, there was something I thought I'd read to you about this. Let me see if I can find that. Okay. I think it was on something else, so the moment has passed. Yeah, and anyway, don't worry about it. In 1 Corinthians 6, you know this statement about that our bodies are not our own. They belong to Jesus. They have been purchased with His blood, right? Therefore, honor God with your body. Honor God with your body. They are the temple of the Holy Spirit. That's a clear teaching. And in Jude 19, something that is often missed by people, the Bible says that those devoid of the Spirit follow after their ungodly lusts. So there's a connection. There's a relationship between not paying attention to your physical body and honoring or glorifying God in that process, in the lack of the presence of the Holy Spirit. Here's what Ellen White says: the Holy Spirit will renew every organ of the body that God's servants may work acceptably and successfully. Vitality increases under the influence of the Spirit's action. Have you noticed people, and I could mention a few names, we all have our genetic predisposition, right? And we understand all of that. But have you noticed that there are some people who really love God with all their hearts, and they seem to have this boundless energy reservoir? Well, in part is because they are careful about that aspect of their lives. And because they're careful about the aspect of their life, the Spirit of God is more clearly at work in their lives. They don't wilt as quickly. They don't get as sick easily, etc. Again, there are many factors here, and I'm not trying to assume that everybody needs to be this way or that way. You know who you are. You know what your challenges are. You know what your weaknesses are and what you can do. And that's the important thing for each of us, to honor God in our body temple. The seventh condition is for Christ to abide. In 1 John 3:24 alludes to that. That is for Christ to abide in my life. If I don't care, if this is not a preeminent interest in my life, why would I have the Holy Spirit? It is the Holy Spirit who brings Christ into my life. Therefore, if I'm not interested in the Holy in Christ to be in my life, for Jesus to live through me, Romans 5:10, that it is through the death of Christ that we are reconciled to God. Much more, having been reconciled, we have life. We are saved by His life. So it is not just the death of Jesus that saves us. It is the life of Jesus in me that is in the process of salvation, right? And that is brought on by the Spirit of God. So it is for Christ to abide in me. I'll just tell you a quick story. A number of years ago, when I was a pastor in California, there was a lady, I'm going to call her Frances, not her true name, but who came to us all of a sudden, just out of the blue, kind of a Melchizedek case. No family association. It's like nobody knew where she was from. But she was terribly
She was a mess. She was a mess. She not only was an alcoholic, she smoked like a chimney, she soared like a sailor, she had lesbian practices, she was demon-possessed. She was in her 40s, but she looked like she was at least 20 years older, etc., etc., etc. She hadn't seen her son in years, and now at that time would have been 17 years. I mean, her whole life was a mess. And of course, when you have really, really messy people, most people don't want to associate with them. You know, it's like, whoa, get me out of here, you know. I don't know how to deal with this. This is a little heavy. And so I was the unsuspecting, victim in that sense. Like, oh, pastor, you'll take care of that. And actually, I made friends with her, if you can think of it that way. I listened to her a lot. She would just go on and on. Her heart was so heavy about so many things. She was so polluted in so many ways that I would listen to her and I say, God, how can you reach somebody like this? Can you turn this around? I was just too innocent, you know. It's like, this is really messed up. And one day, my secretary called me and said, Francis wants you to come and visit in her home. You know, I've been praying for her, for God to do something in her life, really. And I developed more and more of a burden for her. Well, I asked somebody to visit with because I knew better than to visit that lady by myself in her home. But nobody had the time. Amazingly, nobody could find the time. As soon as they found out who it is we were going to visit, you know. So I finally went by myself, and it was a dark place, a really dark room. There were two candles, one out there in that corner, one at this entrance. You could hardly see a thing. She was somewhere in the shadows there, and every once in a while I could see that, and that's because the puff, you know, the cigarette would light up when she would draw from it. That's it. And she just kind of didn't say much, and I didn't say much, and I just kept praying. I was a young pastor. I kept praying, Lord, you know, we're in a mess. You know, I feel like I'm in the devil's den right now. He's going to eat us all up. Well, sure enough, after a while, a voice came out of her that was not hers. And a voice would say that, you know, that he loved her, not God. He loved her. And now, I had had some experiences with demon possession before, and I had learned that you cannot come in your white horse and be heroic about that and cast a few incantations and say, you know, everything's going to take care of itself. Because then you fall into the same trap as in Mark chapter 6 when the 9 disciples try to cast out the demons and they failed miserably. You need to treat that very carefully. And you don't want to engage in a conversation with any demon voice. You don't want to ask questions. You don't want to. That is not what the gospel. Jesus cast them out with a word. And that was Jesus. So keep it as detached as you can possibly can. The devil is a very powerful and very frightening. Another time, at another time, in another place, for instance, a couple of us were dealing with a person. There were 15 people in one room praying for this person who was so clearly demon. I mean, hollering, yelling, I mean, it's just shrieking. And at one point, she took a big, heavy desk, classroom desk, you know, a teacher's desk, big, heavy, over her head. This is a woman that is considerably smaller than I am, over her head, and threw it at me. It can be a very frightening and very real thing. So when that voice was out there, I said, wow,
So I opened my Bible, and I know that that's, the devils don't like that either, but they respect it. And so I just read a few things from Scripture, claiming the promises of God and the love of God. The voice quieted down. But there was no other thing, you know, no cussing, no throwing stuff, no anything else. It sort of died out there. And then I said, I'm going to have prayer. I was afraid to ask her, can I have prayer? So I said, I'm going to have prayer. And I just have prayer for Francis. And that was it. It was a very strange meeting. And as I left, I thought to myself, God, this is a woman who is in the claws of Satan. This is a woman who yearns to be free, but is so destitute. Oh God, what will it take for her to be free? And as soon as I sat in my car, the thought came to me, I want to give my life for her. And I said, God, it was my early 30s at that time. And I said, God, you've allowed me 30, whatever it was, years to walk with you. You have been gracious to me. You don't owe me a thing. I have benefited from your presence all of these years. I have been privileged beyond computing. This woman, on the other hand, doesn't know you, cannot even comprehend you, cannot perceive, I didn't think that she could perceive anything. I'd be willing to trade my life for her so that she can know you, she can understand you, she can perceive you, she can see the depth and breadth of the love of God. Now, I have to admit, I mean, freely acknowledge to you, that's not me. I don't wake up in the morning saying, who could I give my life for? There was only one case like that when one of our sons was in danger of death when he was real little. And that I pled, but that makes even more sense. That's one of my sons. This is a woman who is a wreck. My point with this story is to tell you that is what the Spirit of God can do in a person's life. That Christ within is able to do things that normally you just would not do. You just would not do. Love the unlovely. Yield for the sake of somebody else. Sacrifice to the nth degree. That is Christ within you. That is God at work. And when those things happen, you recognize it as such because you say, you know, there's nothing really in me that would want to give my life for somebody like this. I barely, would want to. It's like Jesus says, if somebody gives his life for his friend, that's pretty heroic. But giving your life for your enemy, that takes the love of God to do. But that is the desire for Christ to abide in your life. That's the desire, in Christ Object Lessons 384, I don't have that here, it talks about that. Ellen White says that we cannot love others by trying to love others. And she underlines that, by trying to love others. We can only have the love of Christ in us. In that, when that happens, then God is actually the one loving through you on behalf of others. So, for Christ to abide is one of the conditions for the reception, based on 1 John 3:24. United priority. I skipped one here. Actually, this would be number 8, united priority. And this is
the one that is a corporate experience. In other words, all of the other ones are individual walk with God, but this one is, United Priority, is a corporate experience. Okay. Yes, yes, I should have put... Right, right, I missed that. So number six is about honoring the body. Number seven is for Christ to abide. And number eight is United Priority. Here it is. Oh, okay. I just didn't get rid of the previous one, which I should have. Remember what we talked about this morning? We quoted from First Selected Messages 121, and revival of true godliness is the greatest and most urgent. Most, the word most is behind this slide there, I mean the picture. And most urgent of all our needs, to seek this should be our first work, remember? And our Heavenly Father is more willing to give His Holy Spirit to them that ask Him than our earthly parents to give good gifts to their children. But it is our work, by confession, humiliation, repentance, and earnest prayer. Confession, humiliation, repentance, and earnest prayer. The word humiliation, we explained that today. In today's lingo, we would say surrender. We tend to use the word humiliation in negative sense now, not in the positive sense that she used it in the 19th century. So confession, humiliation, repentance, and earnest prayer. The whole concept here is this is a together work. This is something that takes place together in a body, in a group, in a small group, in a church, or with friends, or brothers and sisters. This is a body experience. That united, we talked about Calvary and we talked about community this morning, and how that is what happened. This is what led to the early believers, that led the early believers to Pentecost. A focus on Jesus Christ. And because they focused on Jesus Christ, they came closer and closer together. They started loving each other. They started caring for each other. In normal groups who would be desperate, like the women in religion, that doesn't happen. Or the disciples of Jesus who were jockeying for position before. Or the brothers of Christ who did not accept Jesus to begin with. All of these groups were now together in community, praying together, focusing on Jesus. They were not praying for the Holy Spirit. They were as such. They were focusing on Jesus. Tomorrow we'll talk about that in more detail. They were focusing on Jesus. Now listen to this statement, which is a statement that I have found most Seventh-day Adventists have never come across. The promise, that's the promise of the gift of the Holy Spirit. The promise is made on condition that the united prayers of the church are offered. And in answer to these prayers, there may be expected a power greater than that which comes in answer to private prayer. The power given will be proportionate to the unity of the members and their love for God and for one another. This is a letter written in 1903 that you can find in Manuscript Releases, Volume 9, page 303. So, when we pray together, she says, you can expect a greater power than that which comes in answer to private prayer. It is not the same whether we pray together or we pray separately. It is not the same. And that is a very difficult thing for us to understand as Americans. Americans, they are the consummate individualists. We do things for ourselves. That's why we lead in technology, because in our psyche, the more we have, you know, the more of this stuff we have, the more we can take care of ourselves without depending on anybody else. Think about it. Think about it. Who do you need? In fact, if you really want a vacation, just get rid of people. You know? That's our psyche. It is countercultural to the whole concept of getting together to pray together, to spend time together. That's almost risky for us. Oh, the Middle Easterner, yeah, they love it. Latin Americans, yeah, they go for it. You know, big family people. In some other parts of the world, yeah, this is normal, but not for us. And you get some Latin Americans by the third generation, they're just as individualistic as they have as the most Norwegian in Minnesota is.
It's just the culture in which we live. And it's countercultural to us. But if we could learn, if there's something that I long for our churches to learn, is this. If we could learn this, if we could accept that one thing and actually make it a point to get together and to pray until kingdom come together. God, who knows our weaknesses, who knows that we're but dust, Psalm 103, who knows that we cannot do this forever and ad infinitum, He would answer, He would intercede, He would show up, if you will, a lot more than I believe is happening. Simply because we're being obedient to this. Simply because by doing this together, a lot of things happen. A lot of things that God has in mind actually take place. Why do revivals, think about this for a moment. Does every revival in the Christian church of any significance in the last 250 years has been started by young people? For the same reason that every revolution, politically speaking, starts with young people. Why? When you get to be my age, you don't need other people. Yes, of course you do. But you have learned to live to protect yourself, including your reputation and blah, blah, blah, blah, blah, blah, blah, blah, blah. But when you're 20, or when you're 25, or when you're 15, what really matters to you is your friends. So you don't strike out on your own. You strike out with your friends. Let's change the world. And you do that together. And God smiles and says, bingo, I got my foundation. And when that happens, the 50-year-olds look at that, those who have wisdom and have walked with God, and said, I can recognize God being there, and they support it or they guide it. But they're never the catalysts. Never. They never start it. It's always the 20-year-olds who do. Because they do things together. 20-year-olds still have friends. Yeah. You wait till your 30s and then your friends start getting smaller. And then you get family and friends, you know, and then you know, and then when your kids are in their teens and stuff, you are pretty lonely. Because your kids have, you know, they're with their friends. It's like, mom and dad, you know, who are you? So, they still have friends. That's why. Now, God was wise. You know, sometimes we see pictures of the disciples. We think that these people were my age. Are you kidding me? Disciples were never in their 50s. Hardly anybody was alive in their 50s in those days anyway. That was ancient. You know, a few people lasted to be in their 70s or 80s, but they were real rarities because the life expectancy was pretty short. They were all in their 20s. Maybe their 30s. You know, we find Peter bald, you know, gray hair. Are you kidding me? No. Peter was probably 32 or something. Because he was in charge of a fishing fleet. That, you know, that was big, old experience. It wasn't just John that was 18. A whole bunch of them. They were young. They were 22. They were 23. They were disciples of a master. Jesus was 30 and he had to be among the oldest. We need to rescue this again in our churches, with our friends. And people my age pray that young people get going. Pray to infect young people with that, because it's not going to happen with us. It naturally will not happen with us. Here's a story. Roseville, north of Sacramento, typical Laodicean American church. Okay. What do I mean by that? You know, people go to church, they do their thing, a small group of people, most people are doing their other thing away from church. 200 members, 100 in attendance on good Sabbaths, mostly older. You know, today,
you do well by getting 50% of your church membership to attend church. The churches that do 50% or better are really something else. A lot of Adventist churches today get

Now, what does that mean? It had a fairly new sanctuary. It's a nice place, good access. But people, you know how it is? People feel that they're the friendliest church. Why? Because they're friendly to each other. But they're not necessarily friendly to people who they've never seen. Although they think that they're friendly. So that was a little bit the case here. So biblical preaching was a spark to start things. You know, when you really get into the Word of God and you try to really unearth what some of the things that God says, it does something, because the Bible actually has the power to transform people. You know, and in my evangelistic preaching class, I tell students, stick to the Bible, really to the Bible. Go at some depth and breadth in the Bible. You'll see amazing things. People actually convert. What a concept. You know, because the Bible has that power, right? So there was a need for prayer. So we began praying with the elders at 5 o'clock in the morning. Now, this is a white suburban California church. Three strikes against you right there. Okay? 5 o'clock. But the elders came. From 5 to 7, I told them, I'll be there from 5 to 7. After a few weeks, we added Friday. After a few more weeks, we added Sabbath and Sunday. So we had four mornings at 5 o'clock every week. And then after a couple of months, we added the other 3 days of the week. We started including, because deacons say, hey, can we go? We are hearing about how good an experience these guys are having. We want to be a part of that. And I said, sure. And so we opened it up, and more people came, and other people came. And then we started with fasting and prayer weekends. People united. God answered. The church found new sets of opportunities, spiritual growth, evangelistic focus. All kinds of things started happening. This is in a regular Laodicean church. Why? Because people started getting together to pray and took it seriously. We didn't know any better. You know, a lot of these, you know what happened? A lot of these elders, I started teaching on what the Bible said about elders. And elders basically do two things. They rule, they make decisions on behalf of the body, and they teach the Bible. Those are the two things the elders do. The rest of the description of what the elders are the character, the kind of people they need to be. And we had a bunch of elders who didn't know much about the Bible. You know how it happens in some of the churches. You know, they're running a business, or they're professional people, but they don't know much about the Bible. They would never be able to teach a Sabbath school lesson very well. I don't, you know, they have their ideas, but they don't really teach the Bible. So the nominating committee caught on to that and didn't re-elect a number of the lifelong elders. Of course, a couple of them knocked on my door and said, hey, what's wrong? You know, how come, you know, what are you messing with me about this? And I say, hey, nominating committee. And you know, instead, you know who they elected? They elected elders in their 30s. People who actually loved studying the Bible. People who actually had a burden to share with other people. Boy, that really... And that's why those guys came at 5 o'clock in the morning. They came at 5 o'clock in the morning. They said, this is of God. And I said 5 simply because I said, any other time is going to be a problem. Of course, this is a problem too. But the only problem that is uniformly a problem for everybody is sleep, basically. Any other time during the day, there are work problems or other responsibilities. And I said, come when you can. Come as long as you know, if I have 5 minutes or 10 minutes, come. I'll be there. Well, they responded. And God started creating something with that group of people. And there was a yearning desire to do things for God. To do things for God. To really do things for God. Of course, I was in my 30s. They were in their 30s. Some of them were in their late 20s. Look at the prayer. This is just to give you an example. Now, we're talking about a church 20 plus years ago now. Started in 88. This is what they had to begin with, the prayer chain. But then we started prayer committees. Then in worship, we started really focusing on prayer more and more. The prayer vigil we saw before the crusade, the sermon series on prayer that really, really transformed the

0: church. 2 months we stayed on talking about, it transformed me. Dwight Nelson, a good friend of mine, you know who Dwight Nelson is, he has said it, and he's absolutely right. He says, we preachers preach what we need to hear. And that's really what happens. If something really is, if something is important there, you want to know about it, therefore you end up preaching about it, because you're spending time with it, right? So, then we follow with our power. I don't have time to explain all of it. Then small groups start in prayer, and then the first fasting and prayer. The first fasting and prayer was revolutionary to us. We don't do that very much, right? It was revolutionary. We went through the night on Friday night, and then we recognized that was a mistake. Because by 5 o'clock, everybody was out of it. You know, 5 o'clock in the morning. It's like. So, we decided on the second one to stop at 10 o'clock at night and resume at 6:30 in the morning or 6 in the morning. And it worked a lot better. You know the people that were most transformed? Young adults. They had never spent that much time with God ever in their lives before. And when they spent 2 or 3 complete days with God together, fasting allows your thinking to work a little bit better, and you're focusing on God and on His Word and praying. You know, we had prayer sessions. We had 90-minute sessions, and 20 out of those 90 minutes were dedicated to praying together. We had up to 800 people participating in one of these things. I mean, it really was something. Then for the church plant and sermons on the Holy Spirit, all of this you can go through. I just kept track of what God was doing through in the ministry of prayer. All through that. Listen to what Ellen White says about this is something else. Shall not our half-hearted supplications be turned into petitions of intense desire for this great blessing? We do not ask for enough of the good things God has promised. If we would reach up higher and expect more, our petitions will reveal the quickening influence that comes to every soul who asks with a full expectation of being heard and answered. The Lord is not glorified by the tame supplications which show that nothing is expected. See Gao Hun Se, the early story? That guy, he believed, I'm not going to leave you. I'm going to stay here until something happens. Corrie ten Boom, I'm going to press that before you until you make something happen. You make that promise here, I'm going to hold you to it. Ellen White continues to say, the Lord is not glorified by the tame supplications which show that nothing is expected. He desires everyone who believes to approach the throne of grace with earnestness and assurance. Do we realize the magnitude of the work in which we're engaged? We're here as instruments to save the world. Do we realize that? If we did, there would be more fervency in our prayers. We would plead for power as a hungry child. If we realized the greatness of the gift, if we desired the attainment of the blessing, our petitions would ascend with earnestness, importunity, urgency. It would be as if we were at the gate of heaven soliciting entrance. We should ask with an earnestness that will not be denied. I like that. He is the light and life of all who seek Him. The measure which we receive of the holy influence of His Spirit is proportionate to the measure of our desire to receive, of our faith to grasp, and of our capacity to enjoy the great goodness of the blessing and to impart it to others. The Bible Echo, August 5, 1901. You know that church, that Laodicean, white, suburban church in California, changed. We all changed. We still talk about this. Every once in a while I meet with some of my friends those days. We still say what God did in those days in our midst. That was an amazing thing. You know what happened? The attendance went from 100 to about 400 or 500. We had two services full, chairs sometimes. We planted a new church. That church is still thriving today, 20 plus years later, in a difficult area. You know what area it is? Is where Amazing Facts has their headquarters today, in Rockland, which was a high bedroom community, at least at that time. Evangelism thrived. We knocked on doors. We went out, visiting with people. We had campaigns every single year. We had 40 or 50 Bible studies going on every single week. I would take Bible studies. I would take Bible study requests. People would come. And I didn't have time to assign them. So I would stand up with a Bible study request card in the church on Sabbath morning and say, who's going to take this? We're not going to continue today until somebody picks that up. And that's good. You know, it worked. It's very efficient. And so people started really engaging. We went from... I can't remember what the low percentage was, but about 3/4 of the church members became engaged with some kind of ministry. That's a remarkable statistic. 76% of all the church members, the people in the books, not the people that are attending church, were engaged in ministry. Not just attending church, they were involved in some kind of ministry. Well, that's why that church changed. And so the membership went from 200 to over 600, plus the 100 and something for the church, for the church plant. The giving went from 150,000 to over 600,000. We were able to support ten pastors at that time. We didn't have 10 pastors, but we supported 10 pastors. Our church expense went from measly 32,000, I'm talking about years ago, $32,000 to $250,000. Our evangelism increased over 5,000%. We gave 17% of our budget to evangelism. 17% of our budget. That's unheard of. Most churches will give 2-3% of their budget. 1-3% of their budget to evangelism. We gave 17% of our budget. We baptized 200 people in 5 years. Without a church, I mean without a school, that is without the feeding of a biological growth. It was all real converts out there. Why? Because the Spirit of God, and I think that, you know, looking back, I think we could have done a lot more, to be honest with you. But that's as far as God could go with what we gave Him. But we gave Him a lot more than what we did give Him before. And that's why God was able to work so clearly in that group of people. The Holy Spirit in the Bible is the same as the Holy Spirit working in Africa today, the same as the Holy Spirit working in the Philippines today, the same Holy Spirit working in Brazil today, is the same Holy Spirit that can work in our churches, in our families, in our midst today. It is no different. It is dependent on our willingness to receive. Well, how are we with time? Am I out of time? So I have a few more minutes. I want to talk a little bit about hindrances, but let's do this. Let's take I'll go through this very quickly, but let's do this. Let's stand up for a moment. It gives you a chance to, if you want to check out the bathroom, you can do that without everybody checking on you. And come, if you have any questions, come to the microphone and ask the questions. Let's deal with the questions while you are stretching. All right? Anybody has questions? Here's the opportunity to ask them.
1: You've talked a lot about the infilling of the Holy Spirit, but we've been hearing also about the latter rain. And one of the in your list, one of the things was the collective, the church coming together. What is the difference between the latter rain and that maybe that personal experience and how you're tagging all the United Church?
0: Important question. I have a chapter on the latter rain there. The latter rain, people get confused by terminology many times. It gets more complicated than it needs to be. The latter rain is simply the corporate expression of the fullness of the Spirit in our lives. Okay? What that means is the more, and the latter rain is latter because the former is former. In the former rain, Ellen White explains that very clearly to say that that is our initial, our engagement, our walk with the Lord Jesus Christ, our acceptance of His life in our lives, etc. That will be ripened. That experience will be ripened in the latter day experience. But that's something that has been going on. It's maturing as it goes. So people who have not received the firmer rain will not receive the latter rain. In fact, she says that it will be falling around all and around you, and they will not even perceive it. Because people who are not walking with the Lord, they will not even understand what's going on. So this is all one and the same thing. It's our the more we yield to the fullness of the work of God in our lives, the more latter rainy we become. Until there's a critical mass, when it becomes very clear that to everybody that God is really doing something. It was clear in that experience that I shared with you a few minutes ago in that church, and it will be clear at a much global way when the Lord, when more of us, I believe, that are members of the church that follow the Lord Jesus, will yield all to Him. Other questions? Thoughts? Yeah, go ahead. Just come to the mic. You don't need to raise your hand. Just come to the mic and then ask the question.
2: I'm trying to understand what you said about having to receive the Spirit by faith, because you also mentioned that we should pray for the Holy Spirit until we see results. And I'm tied to that. I'm not quite sure what Ellen White means when she was talking about faith versus feeling, and she kind of compares accepting things by faith with receiving much of the Holy Spirit.
0: Excellent question. Thank you. Somebody's thinking. It would seem to be contradictory. If we're to receive the Spirit by faith, why should we pray for it? Why should we plead for that? And yet you see strong statements about pleading. We read some of it. On the other hand, it is clear that we need to receive by faith. What happens is this. The reception, the faith needs to be activated when we don't feel the Spirit of God is clearly at work in our lives. Or when we don't feel a certain manifestation of the Spirit. The tendency, the human tendency, is to want to see some manifestation. You know, like, you know, is God using me to heal 300 people? You know, that kind of thing. Or some kind of a manifestation where I see that God is clearly doing something that I don't recognize. That's actually a human tendency. That's why you have a third of Christianity who are charismatics or Pentecostals, because they want to hold on to that sensory experience that tells them, that gives them a sense of, okay, now I know God is with me. It is at those moments that faith needs to be practiced. By simply believing and taking the hold of what God says in His Word, not waiting to feel certain things, to know that we're moving ahead with what God says, but to say, God, You said, I'm filled with the Spirit of God, I have accepted that, I will accept it by faith, and I'm not gonna despair because I don't see the evidence. Now, that doesn't mean that we should then relax and not pray. No, the reason we're praying is because we want to see God at work in ways that we have not seen God at work. So we keep moving, it's hard to explain, we keep moving forward, pleading before God, and yet at the same time, at every step of the game, we keep holding on to the fact that God is with us and that God will follow through His promises and that God will will do what he said he would do, in that we are going to be willing to accept that. All right, you can take a seat again. Thank you. Let's quickly go through four hindrances. And I am just going to read the last one. I'm going to spend a little more time with. But the first three will be fairly quick. And I will just refer to the spirit of prophecy on that. Number one, secondary concerns. Secondary concerns are a hindrance to the reception of the Holy Spirit. Here's what she says. Let Christians put away all dissension and give themselves to God for the saving of the lost. Let them ask in faith for the promised blessing, that's the outpouring of the Spirit, and it will come. But the promise of the Spirit is a matter little thought of, and the result is only what might be expected. Spiritual drought, spiritual darkness, spiritual declension and death. Minor matters occupy the attention, and the divine power, which is necessary for the growth and prosperity of the church, and which would bring all other blessings in its train, that's a reference to the Holy Spirit in Desire of Ages 671. She talks about how when we have the Holy Spirit, all other blessings come in its train. Everything else, when we have the Holy Spirit, everything else comes with it. When that happens, then, when that is lacking, though offered in infinite, it's an infinite plenitude. Minor matters are a problem. Testimonies, volume 8, verse 21. This is, I think, what one that I wanted to read. Let me just, because this says it better than what I can say it. Listen to this. Minor matters occupy the attention. In an age designed for effectiveness, we spend more time than ever on secondary things. I'm reading from the book in 156. Whether in surfing the internet or checking up on our social networks or texting on the phone, technology has become one of our greatest demons to tame. Fewer people read, and many of the ones who still do don't do it to learn anything but to be entertained. Most, however, watch something, either on TV, on their laptops, or even on their iPods. We do these things because we can, not because we must. Endless distraction is the newest, most powerful, effective weapon for today's generation. And because we major in minors, we never graduate to new levels of spiritual growth. The admonition does not apply only to technology and entertainment. It applies to life values and priorities. What do we talk about with friends? Where does our mind go when in neutral? What do we find ourselves doing with our discretionary time? Many Christians, if they were to do an objective analysis of their use of time, would find that it translates into living very inconsequential lives, if not lives which should cause them concern. Much potential across the age spectrum is misused, if not wasted today. Satan is succeeding in making a mockery of the human race, including Christians, by leading them to set their sights so low they don't know if the bar exists anymore, much less how high it is. I speak to myself first in this respect. I have wasted years of my life doing stuff that didn't need to be done, or worse, that shouldn't have been engaged in to begin with. If you're young, don't let that happen to you. God forgives, but the time gone cannot be redeemed. Minor matters are a problem. They're a minor thing, but it's a big problem when it comes to the exercise of the work of the Holy Spirit in your life. We get into secondary things, and God no longer is in control. We just get distracted with all of this piddly stuff about life. A second thing, pride and self-reliance. Pride and self-reliance. Here's what Ellen White says: the people of God have accustomed themselves to think that they must rely upon their own efforts, that little help is to be received from heaven. And the result is that they have little light to communicate to other souls who are dying in error and darkness. The church has long been contented with little of the blessing of God. and they are disqualified for the work the Lord would have them to do. They are not able to present the great and glorious truths of God's holy word that would convict and convert souls through the agency of the Holy Spirit. The power of God awaits their demand and reception. A harvest of joy will be reaped by those who sow the holy seeds of truth. When we think we got things under control, when we're not in total, when we don't live on a daily basis in total dependence upon God, that is pride and self-reliance. And you know what? The older you get, the more this is a problem for you. You know why? Because the older we get, the better we get at what we do. You know, that's no genius. It doesn't take a genius to know that. You are a professional. If you've been doing something enough times, you become a professional at it eventually. And so you know how to do it. That's why it is harder for older people to change, because it took them long years to get to figure things out this way now. Now you're going to mess with them? It's going to happen to you too, young people. It's going to happen. It's a life cycle. But that's why people who are older have a harder time with pride and self-reliance, because they have already eliminated a lot of things that don't work. They have figured out what works, and now they want to hold on to that. And in that process, they don't have a lot of room for God sometimes, because it's like, hey, I figured this out. Don't mess with me now. And she says, that's the problem. The Holy Spirit can't work through you anymore. Ellen White had some choice words sometimes for leaders who would not change. Leaders who would stay in committees for a long time, or in positions for a long time, not allowing younger people to take over. And this is the problem. A third one, retaliation and a critical spirit. I talked about briefly this morning, and mentioned that this morning. A couple of statements. Councils on Stewardship 115. An indwelling Savior is revealed by the words. But the Holy Spirit does not abide in the heart of him who is peevish if others do not agree with his ideas and plans. Woo. Now that happens a lot in churches. It happens a lot sometimes in committees. From the lips of such a man there come scathing remarks which grieve the Spirit away and develop attributes that are satanic rather than divine. That happens a lot in families. So, if my opinion is run to the ground, and my reaction is, I want to cut your throat as a result of it, then obviously the Spirit of God is not very much at work in your life there. And that is an evidence of it. Well, sometimes we have a lot of very earnest people in the church, in our family members, sometimes it's ourselves, who for very righteous reasons, we want to defend certain things, but all we're doing is being examples to this statement. What that is an evidence that the Spirit of God is not really working. It is, we're postponing the work of the Holy Spirit in our lives by holding on to our rights. Here's the second statement, Christ's Object Lessons 171 and 2. When trials arise that seem unexplainable, we should not allow our peace to be spoiled. However unjustly we may be treated, let not passion arise. Whoa, that's strong. That's extremely wise, but very strong. I mean, you can see it's tough. By indulging a spirit of retaliation, we injured ourselves. We destroy our own confidence in God and grieve the Holy Spirit. You know, some people retaliate by not saying anything. It depends on our temperament. Some people will get back at you by giving you this silent treatment. That's how they get back at you. Or some people get back at you by doing other things. But it's still retaliation. It's still this thing, this self thing that finds some dissatisfaction in getting back at them in some way. That says that is a hindrance to the Holy Spirit in your life. And the last one, intense amusements. Now I want to spend a little time with this one. Intense amusements. This is CT, is Counsel to Parents, Teachers, and Students. 281. This is a very significant statement. There are a number of statements close to this, but let this one be edged in our mind. Many have turned away from God's plan to follow human inventions to the detriment of spiritual life. Amusements are doing more to counteract the working of the Holy Spirit than anything else, and the Lord is grieved. Amusements to counteract the work of the Holy Spirit. Now, what amusements would she have been thinking about? Well, let me tell you some. The amusement she was probably thinking about was theater, playing cards, playing chess. Now, that seems pretty mild compared to the amusements we can engage in today, right? What amusements can we engage in today in the comfort of our bed, our study, our car? We all have a computer today. Who can live without it, right? Video games. I mean, video games in your phone, by goodness sake. Do you have this for, you know, I mean, I've seen people hours and hours every day just playing video games in their, you know, games in their phone. That's all they live, you know, they live for the game. Huh? Amusement. Movies. I mean, who needs to go to the theater anymore to see movies? You can bring them all home at the click. You know, internet, surfing the internet. Pornography. Pornography is a huge problem for Christians. For more and more research is coming out that Christians are having as much or more problem with pornography than non-Christians. In that among the leading problems are ministers. It's all there. Human inventions to the detriment of spiritual life. Television used to be the big thing when I was a kid. Oh, you got a lot more advanced stuff than television today. Television is boring now compared to this stuff that you can get access to. Amusements. Listen to John Piper. He wrote an interesting book called Hunger for God. The greatest enemy of hunger for God is not poison, but apple pie. It is not the banquet of the wicked that dulls our appetite for heaven, but endless nibbling at the table of the world. It is not the X-rated video, but the primetime dribble of triviality we drink in every night. He's talking about television. For all the ill that Satan can do, when God describes what keeps us from the banquet of His love, it is a piece of land, a yoke of oxen, and a wife, something quite common. The greatest adversary to love of God, of love to God, is not His enemies, but His gifts. And the most deadly appetites are not for the poison of evil, but for the simple pleasures of earth. For when these replace an appetite for God Himself, the idolatry is scarcely recognizable and almost incurable. Now the problem is not internet itself. The problem is not television itself. But the problem is that makes it very easy, very accessible for you to waste a lot of time and to do a lot of things that are not God leading, that do not lead you to God, that are detriment, as she says, detriment to spiritual life. If I spend a lot of time on that nonsense, do I feel like praying or talking with God or studying the Bible after that? No, I have to detox myself for a few hours after that. I haven't had a television for many years now, and that there's a story behind that, but I'm a recovering TV-holic. And I travel a bit, and whenever I travel, I go to these fine motels and hotels with flat screens that are, you know, you can watch all night stuff. You know, there's 400 channels. And I have to guard myself about that. The issue is that leads you to more of the world, not more of God. And that's the issue. Because what would you do? Ask yourself this question. What will I do in heaven if I don't have my laptop? You know, if you have a hard time with answering that, then you got a problem. You know, what will I do in heaven if I can't have access to Netflix or you know, movies? It's much better to detox here than there. not going to make it there, yeah. The average American discretionary time over 75 years, this is an older study, but it's still relevant. 24 years, out of 75 years, every American will sleep 24 years. Average. 4 years of standing or waiting in line. 4 years of eating. I think some people are probably a little more than that. Half a year in the bathroom. I'm sure some people are more than that on that. Half a year of physical activity. Now that's interesting, huh? Half a year in the bathroom, but half a year, only half a year of physical activity. You know, so, you know, as much physical activity as you spend in the bathroom. What I didn't say is that 13 years of a typical American average life, 13 years out of 75 has spent watching TV. 13 years. That's the second thing after you sleep. Discretionary time. That's not the time you use for your work. 13 years. Roland Hextad, a number of years ago, wrote this in the Mind Manipulators, an interesting little piece. He says, the significant fact we should know here is that events of which have no conscious recall are nevertheless printed as if on a cinema film within our mind. Every television program, every billboard message, every advertisement, every person scrutinized, every suspicion harbored, every word spoken, it's all there. That scientifically is the fact. I remember reading a number of years ago how they put a woman on electrodes, whatever it is, and she was able to recall an entire orchestra piece. She was able to reproduce an entire orchestra piece even though she had heard it one time 17 years before. That means everything that we've ever been exposed to by our senses is there. The fact that you can't recall it at will doesn't mean that it's not there. But the fact that it is there, it means it affects you in some way. So that's why exposure is so important. I tell my students, I tell my kids, we need to be exposed to God. We need to expect, the more we're exposed to God, exposed to the Bible, exposed to good things, Philippians 4, 8, you know, the good things, then it has an impact in our minds. The more we're exposed to worldly things, that also has an impact in our lives. William James was the father of American psychology. He wrote, the drunken Rip Van Winkle in Jefferson's play excuses himself for every fresh dereliction by saying, I won't count it this time. The guy would get drunk all the time. I won't count it this time. Well, he may not count it, and kind heaven may not count it, but it is being counted nonetheless. Nothing we ever do is, in strict scientific literalness, wiped out. It is all there. There's a statement, I don't have it with me, and don't press me as to where it is, but I've read it and I've heard it. Ellen White says that some people in heaven will enjoy God more than other people. Their capacity to enjoy God is greater than other people. Why? Because of this. So, everything has its consequence. C.S. Lewis, I'm closing now. It does not matter how small the sins are, provided that their cumulative effect is to edge the man away from the light and out into the nothing. He's, you know, letters to, I'll see it at the end. Murder is no better than cards, playing cards, if cards can do the trick. Indeed, the safest road to hell is the gradual one. The gentle slope, soft underfoot, without sudden turnings, without milestones, without signposts. That's exactly how the devil works. The devil doesn't show up to you and say, be the most evil person you can. Here's the temptation. You'll say, hey, forget it. The devil comes sneaking in, slithering in, little by little, moment by moment, just one little thing at a time, to edge you away from God into the world. I come back to the prayer time, and I'll close with this story again, a personal story, but to illustrate a couple things. And some of you heard me tell this story. Years ago, when I was a pastor particularly, and later for several years, I used to take personal retreats. My wife would allow me to do that, take off for 2 or 3 days by myself, go into the mountains, or by a lake or out in the desert and take very little food, take my Bible, some music, and basically I would plan it so I would not see people, and I would just meet with God all that time. I would fast most of that time and just connect with God in a way that I could not otherwise. It was incredibly refreshing to me. Many times those days were responsible for, you know, an entire year was lined up in my mind as to what needs to happen, what God wanted to do in our church, or what I needed to do with this or that, whatever. Anyway, it was in one of those retreats in the mountains in Northern California by Lake Tahoe, but it was in the dead of winter. There were 16-foot snow drifts there. And I couldn't enter into the cabin a church member had loaned to me, you know, had allowed me to go. I couldn't get into it because the door was completely covered with snow, so I had to get into it through a window in the second floor. It was surrounded with snow. I spent a couple of days there studying and reading and singing to God. That was a good thing, you know, you can sing out. Nobody, you know, not even the dogs can hear you, and just sing out to God. But after a couple of days, I thought, well, it would be good to take a shower. But I had a little phlegm here in my lungs. And I remember a friend of mine said, you know, the best way to get rid of that is hot and cold, hot and cold. Yeah, okay. All right, so I took a shower. I was taking a shower, singing to God. It was so good to be with God. So good to be with God. And I was singing praises to Him. I take short showers. My thing is short showers. I live with members of my family that take very long showers. But I'm in and out. But in this case, you know, I didn't have anybody, you know, we could use the entire, you know, heater there for me if I wanted to. So I just stayed there 20 minutes. It was hot water. It was wonderful. You know, I looked at the little window out there full of snow. I would touch it and say, man, that's cold. You know. And then I remember, oh, okay, the cold water. I need to do the cold water. But I knew I was too chicken to do the cold water slowly. So I said, you know, cold turkey, that's the best way to go. Just suffer a little bit and put up with it. So, you know, my shoulders are red, hot. And so I said, okay, it's time for the cold water. What did I know? So I turned that thing all the way to the other side. And it took about 10 seconds, and all of a sudden, this sheets of ice came on my very hot skin, and I stopped singing, and I lost my breath. I couldn't breathe anymore. You know, it's like when somebody punches you right here, and it's like, that's what it was. And just at that moment, because you have to understand, this is a very personal thing, but I have been living with God for 2 days. It's like He and I were here together. Clear as a bell in my mind, the thought came to me, when you want me as much as you want your next breath, you can have me. And it was very instructive to me to recognize I want God in my life, but I may not want to sacrifice a lot. It may not be as bad as my next breath. But when you are gasping for your next breath, nothing at that moment is as important, is it? You don't think about, you know, I have a test next Tuesday. You know, you don't think, you know, I got to answer that email. You know, you're saying, where's the air? That was memorable to me because God said, are you serious about this? Because if you're serious about this, I'm serious about it. This is what Ellen White says. This is what God says through His servant. Plead for the Holy Spirit. God stands back of every promise He has made. With your Bible in your hands, say, I present thy promise. Ask and it shall be given to you. Seek and you shall find. Knock and it shall be opened to you. When with earnestness and intensity we breathe a prayer in the name of Christ, there is in that very intensity a pledge from God that He is about to answer our prayer exceedingly above all that we ask or think. So that's one of the reasons why we need to keep praying. We need to keep praying because sometimes we keep praying until we say, God, we've been praying this for a long time. And that's when you finally get intense about this. And you finally say, what gives? What happens? What's going to happen? What needs to take place? And you get really, you press it. And she says, that is God's pledge. When you come to that point, that's a God's pledge of saying, hey, I'm about to answer that. Because you really want this. You're serious about this business. It is not God's reluctance. It is our inability or unwillingness to let Him have His entire way with us. That's really the issue. So, let's not give up. Let's keep our eyes on Jesus. Let's keep thinking about what's important to Him. Because what's important to Him is what's important to us. And in the process, don't let Him go. That's what Jacob did. Don't let Him go. There will be a day, there will be a moment when you're going to say to Him, God, I will not let You go until You bless me. I am done. You can put me in the ground. If You're not going to do this in my life, I'm not interested in living another 5 minutes. Or you might pray this way. Do whatever is necessary for this to take place in my life. That's a dangerous prayer. Because whatever is necessary may involve cancer, the loss of a loved one, maim, loss of job, loss of reputation, a whole bunch of things. But when you're ready to say that, it's because you really mean business. And you say, God, this is really important to me. Now, don't worry if you're not there. It's not an issue of more spiritual or less spiritual. It's an issue of where we are in our walk with God. My prayer often is, Lord, cause within me a yearning for You. Because I recognize that my yearning for Him is not as great as it could be. Cause within me a yearning for You, a desire to have You more than anything else in this world. And the Lord listens to those prayers as well. So will you ask? Will you ask? Tomorrow, if you're interested, we will talk about spirit power for last day events. So we'll talk about what's happening now in last day's events, how the Holy Spirit is moving, how the false spirit is moving, how to know the difference, what are going to be the key issues there, and how God is going to use, you know, examples of God's power through His people that will really change the world and usher this latter rain promise of the Holy Spirit. Let's stand up as we pray. Father in heaven, again we ran out of time to have time to meditate on these things, to pray about it ourselves. Or perhaps we can do that in our walks with our friends, as we reflect tonight, later on, as we wake up early in the morning. Oh Lord Jesus, all of us here in this room have a genuine desire for You to work in our lives in extraordinary ways for the sake of Your glory. for the sake of your name, for the sake of your honor. We want to see you at work. We want to exalt you. We want for people to be able to turn our way in order to see you, Lord. We want to see the work of God, the power of God, the love of God at work in our lives, the lives of our churches, our ministries, our friends, our families. We desire for Jesus to have all of us there is. We surrender to you this afternoon. We surrender. We thank you for the hope and the promise, for what you plan to do, what you do with those who take you seriously. And we pray that we may be accounted among that number for your honor, Lord. In Jesus' name, amen. God bless you, everyone.

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2: With SRN News, I'm Keith Peters in Washington. House Republicans on Tuesday passed a package to fund Immigration and Customs Enforcement and Border Patrol, marking a victory for President Trump and GOP leaders. House Majority Leader Steve Scalise before the vote.
3: This is a piece that Democrats have said they don't want to fund because they want open borders. They have made it crystal clear, the Democrat Party in Washington, that they want to go back to open borders, and we're not going to do that. We need to fully fund this department, especially at a time of heightened security threats.
2: The nearly $70 billion budget reconciliation package that had stalled in the Senate for weeks narrowly passed the lower chamber by a vote of 214 to 212. California voters now have a clearer picture of this year's race for governor, Willie Nelson reports from the White House.
4: Republican Steve Hilton has secured a spot in California's governor race, setting up a November showdown with former Health and Human Services Secretary Javier Becerra. The results give California voters a clear choice heading into the general election after years of Democratic control in Sacramento. Hilton says his campaign is focused on affordability, public safety, and economic growth. Willie Nelson, The White House.
2: The U.S. military said Tuesday that it carried out strikes on Iran following the crash of an Army helicopter near the Strait of Hormuz that President Donald Trump blamed on the Islamic Republic. Tehran vowed to respond. The strikes were a proportional response to unjustified Iranian aggression, U.S. Central Command said on social media. Iranian state media reported that explosions were heard on Keshem Island in the Strait of Hormuz. On Wall Street, the Dow up by 86 points. This is SRN News. The New York City Council hosts a gay pride ball.
5: It happened last week and has sparked a firestorm of controversy over the use of taxpayer dollars to celebrate the LGBT agenda. According to video posted by the American Principles Project, the event featured transgender performers being cheered on by members of the city council. APP suggested that, quote, John Jay and Alexander Hamilton are turning in their graves right now, a reference to a pair of founding fathers from New York. Michael Harrington reporting.
2: The oldest synagogue in the United States is preparing to celebrate the country's 250th birthday. Touro Synagogue, dedicated in 1763, is located in Rhode Island. In 1790, the year after George Washington became the first president, the Touro congregation sent him a letter praising, quote, a government which gives to bigotry no sanction, to persecution no assistance, unquote. This is SRN News. If you bought a house last month, you were certainly not alone.
6: Used home sales accelerated to their fastest pace since December, a sharp turnaround in demand for the housing market after a lackluster start to the spring home buying season. The National Association of Realtors says existing home sales rose 3.2% in May from the previous month to a seasonally adjusted annual rate of 4.17 million houses. Sales also rose 3.2% compared to May of last year. The latest figures topped what economists were expecting, according to FactSet. Rich Thomason reporting.
2: Federal health regulators have signed off on the first new sunscreen ingredient in more than 25 years. The announcement by the Food and Drug Administration will give Americans access to a skin-protecting chemical long used in Europe. More details at SRNnews.com. From Washington, I'm Keith Peters.
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8: Welcome to Health and Longevity. I'm Dr. John Westerdahl. On today's program, we will talk with physician and board-certified dermatologist, Dr. Howard Murad, MD. Dr. Murad is the author of the best-selling book, The Water Secret. He will tell us about his inclusive health approach to health, beauty, and overall wellness. But before we get into today's exciting topic, let's hear the latest research and news affecting our health and longevity today.
7: Dr. Westerdahl presents the Health and Longevity News and Research Update, bringing you the most pertinent and important information about your health and longevity.
8: Well, here's an interesting study that shows that supplementing a Mediterranean diet with coenzyme Q10 lowers inflammation. A study described in the Journals of Gerontology Series A revealed that the addition of coenzyme Q10 to a Mediterranean diet lowers a number of indicators of inflammation in older men and women. Spanish researchers enrolled 10 men and 10 women who were not being treated for inflammation or elevated lipids. The regimens consisted of a Mediterranean diet supplemented with 200 milligrams per day of coenzyme Q10, and a Western diet containing high amounts of saturated fat. Consumption of the Mediterranean diet was found to be associated with a reduction in the expression of a number of genes involved in the inflammatory process. The addition of coenzyme Q10 to the diet further reduced the expression of 3 significant genes. Now, the authors, Jose Lopez Miranda and his colleagues, stated that in healthy humans, plasma oxidative damage may be partially prevented by coenzyme Q10 supplementation, which has been replicated in other populations like coronary heart disease patients. Here's another article that shows that flax fiber suppresses appetite and food intake. An article published in the journal Appetite reports the finding of researchers from the University of Copenhagen of an appetite-suppressing effect of flaxseed in healthy young men and women. In a crossover study, 24 men and women underwent an overnight fast, after which they were assigned a drink containing 2.5 grams of soluble flaxseed fiber or no fiber. Appetite was assessed every 30 minutes for 2 hours. A meal was then served to the participants and food consumption was measured. A second crossover study involving 20 participants and compared the effects of the same flax-containing drink to flax fiber tablets was taken with a control beverage. While the flax drink decreased hunger and food intake in comparison with the control beverage, no significant difference was observed between the effects of the flax drink and the flax tablets. Calorie intake was

0: that shows that licorice root is found to contain anti-diabetic substances. Researchers have discovered a promising anti-diabetic substance in the amorfrutin class of natural substances. Licorice root has been chosen as the medicinal plant of 2012. The root has been treasured in traditional healing since ancient times. Researchers at the Max Planck Institute of Molecular Genetics in Berlin have now discovered that licorice root also contains substances with anti-diabetic effects. These amorfrutins not only reduce blood sugar, they are also anti-inflammatory and are very well tolerated. Thus, they may be suitable for use in treatment of complex metabolic disorders. More research needs to be done on this promising natural herbal remedy. We'll be back after this short break.
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2: 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Once there, you will see a button to submit your questions. And now, the question of the day.
0: And our question for today is, which has more nutrients, the stems or florets of broccoli? Well, the florets and stems of broccoli are very similar in their nutrient content, and both are excellent parts of broccoli to include as part of your healthy diet. The amount of most B vitamins, minerals, and fiber are very similar in the two parts of the plant on an ounce-for-ounce basis. The largest difference documented in the research literature involves beta-carotene, which is about 7 times more plentiful in the florets than in the stems. On an ounce-for-ounce basis, the darker green florets also contain more chlorophyll than the lighter green stalks. Since the stalks take a little longer to steam than the florets, it is best to begin cooking them first, and after about 2 minutes, add the florets to the steamer. Now, in your question, you didn't mention broccoli leaves, but the leaves of the broccoli plant are also excellent sources of nutrients. They are actually higher in beta-carotene than the florets and contain phytonutrients that aren't found in the stems and florets.
2: And now, Health and Longevity's special feature, where Dr. Westerdahl interviews leading experts and personalities on vital topics important to your health and longevity.
0: And our special guest today is Dr. Howard Murad, M.D. Dr. Murad is changing the way people think about health and wellness with scientifically proven methodologies and an inclusive health approach to overall wellness that has helped millions enjoy healthier, more beautiful lives. He is a board-certified dermatologist, trained pharmacist, founder of the University of Inclusive Health, associate clinical professor of medicine at UCLA, and best-selling author of The Water Secret. And Dr. Murad has been a longtime friend and colleague of mine, and I welcome Dr. Howard Murad. Dr. Murad, great to be with you today.
3: Thank you so much for inviting me. It's a real honor to be on your program. As you say, we have been associates for a long time. We've known each other for many years,
0: yes.
3: And I really admire everything you've done.
0: Well, thank you, and I admire what you're doing too, Dr. Murad. And I know you've come up with a term that's quite unique. It's called inclusive health. And tell us a little bit about what that means. What is inclusive health?
3: Well, the difference between inclusive health and all the other types of healths, which are, you know, holistic or whatever, preventive, any other thing like that, is that looking at the whole person, and the one thing, regardless of what causes disease, aging, obesity, is basically a loss of cellular water. So understanding the definition of inclusive health, meaning how we address that loss of

0: cell you order in a complete way, looking at the whole person. Every single cell in your body is connected. If you have a pain in your toe, it ultimately comes from your brain, and every cell along the way is important. And the one thing we can modify to an extent is encouraging a little more of the intracellular water.
1: Now, when you discuss inclusive health, you often speak about a three-pronged approach to good health. That's topical care, internal care, and emotional self-care. Can you explain or maybe elaborate about these three different approaches?
0: Well, certainly. When we look at how we have actually lost water in our daily lives, when we're exposed to the environment, whether it's heat, pollution, smog, wind, cold, sun, we actually dry our skin. Now, our skin has blood vessels, and it's actually connected to the rest of the body. So the skin just doesn't sit on your body. It really interacts with the body. So when we damage our skin, we damage our body. And it's important to use appropriate topical care. We all know whenever we have a cold or a flu or a sick, we become dehydrated. We have a fever. And so anything that damages the cells, whether it's microbes or free radicals or inflammation, has to be addressed. And eating properly can make a big difference. Here, I recommend eating the foods that make your cell membrane stronger, which means things that have anti-inflammatories, antioxidants to reduce the stress, free radical damage, and also foods that contain good lipids and good amino acids. I recommend a lot of water-rich foods like raw fruits and vegetables. Then finally is stress. We all know when we're under stress, we have underarm perspiration and sweaty palms. And I know that stress is a big influence on the damage that occurs to us. So at reducing the stress, eating better, appropriate topical care, those three are the pillars of inclusive health. All three of those encourage, when we do it properly, encourage an increase in cellular water.
1: Now, I understand that one of the elements of inclusive health is what you refer to as youth building. Can you explain to our listeners what the concept of youth building is all about?
0: That is so important, and that is, in a way, related to the stress that we suffer from. What begins to happen is we begin to feel less worthy and less capable. And I tell you, remember the way you were when you were 1 year old, 2 years old, and how you would laugh so hard your belly hurt, how excited you were about different things. A lot of times I ask my patients, you remember your first car? They say, oh, yeah, for sure. You remember your fourth car? No, we don't get as excited as we used to. So try to get more excited, more interested. That makes a big difference. And also, we weren't so afraid of failure. We didn't limit our lives. You know, when you were young, you couldn't even turn around. You just lay on your back or your stomach, whichever way your parents put you, and eventually you learned. You tried and you tried and you finally did it. You began to crawl all of a sudden, and then you began to walk, regardless of the fact that you fell so often. So when you were young, you were willing to take risks. You were willing to see the environment in a more comprehensive way. You were excited about things. All of those are really important to address this cultural stress that I talk about.
1: Now, in your book, you have a book called The Water Secret, and it takes a unique approach to general health that offers benefits that really go beyond the whole approach of holistic, integrative, and preventive medicine. Describe to us the overall philosophy of The Water Secret.
0: Well, the overall philosophy of The Water Secret is, again, in encourage intracellular water. But if I look at traditional medicine, I think there are two problems with it. Number one, we tend to spot treat. So if you have a heart problem, you just go to the cardiologist who's going to treat your heart. You have diabetes, you might go to the endocrinologist and treat your diabetes, but not looking at every aspect of your life. So inclusive health, again, responds to every aspect of your life, your health and wellness in a very comprehensive, complete way. The other issue, again, here is that when we do that, the important thing that we can do is encouraging youth. Youth not only in emotions, but on a cellular level. So imagine if we could actually cure cancer, chances are longevity wouldn't necessarily be increased. And you'd say, why? Why is that? Well, what happens to our cells as we get older is that our cell membranes become weaker and thinner, and they become sensitive to damage. So imagine our cell was a tire, and a brand new tire's got thick rubber, You go over a tack, nothing happens. After 50, 60,000 miles, now you have a tire that has less air in it. So you go over a tack, and now you get a little bit of, not necessarily a blowout, but the tire begins to lose air and becomes sort of flat, but not fully flat, and eventually is more likely to be flat. So the idea here is addressing two prongs. Number one, looking at the whole person, every aspect of the person, trying to encourage everything because everything's connected, and encouraging youth in every cell in our body, both emotionally and physically.
1: Now, through your Murad Inclusive Health Medical Group that you have, you've tailored specific inclusive health programs to match different individuals' needs. What are some of the specific health benefits patients experience when they go through the inclusive health program?
0: Well, you know, again, when they come in, we do three things. We measure their skin and their appearance. We have a very sophisticated machinery that does that. So we can tell you the number of lines, the number of wrinkles, the number of pores, things like that. Then we measure intracellular water. We do a body composition and look at body fat. And by the way, body fat is important because fat is only 10% water, where muscle is 70%. So encouraging muscle is very important in encouraging an increase in intracellular water. And finally, we ask some questions about their emotions, how stressed they are, how they sleep, things like that. And then responding to the specific needs. So should they have skin problems like pigmentation or wrinkles, we address those with topical and internal, taking supplements, putting on topical products, having services like peels, and also reducing their stress level. Now, the way we do that is by looking at specifically what is the problem and try to target that. So they're not exercising enough, we put them on an exercise program. If they're looking at their diet and beginning to lose weight, we help them with that by putting them on appropriate diet. We begin to look deeper into them and understand their stress level and try to minimize that. A lot of people that come to me may be very successful, but they don't themselves feel worthy. So we give them a little paper that says, you are worthy of, ... encouraging them to feel more happy about themselves. Those are very important issues. So everybody's different. Everybody has different specific needs. But with everybody, we tailor it to them, hoping for the end result of making them happier, healthier, living longer, and in essence, encouraging water appropriately where it belongs, in the cells, not outside of the cells.
1: Now, the title of your book is The Water Secret, and someone just looking at the title thinks, oh, okay, this is a book, I need to drink a lot of water, and a lot of people think, you know, I need to get my 8 glasses of water a day to drink, but actually, in your book, you say that the water you eat is more important than the water you drink. Let's talk about that.
0: Certainly. Well, you know, think about water. Water is just water, and we do need water. And frankly, the 8 glasses of water a day came from a study done in 1945 where people measured the amount of water people consumed, and it was 2.4 liters. But if you don't hear the rest of the story, you don't realize a lot of that water didn't come from water, it came from foods. So eating foods can be more helpful. But let's look at raw fruits and vegetables. Let's take a watermelon. Watermelon is 97% water, but it has so many other benefits. First of all, the water in watermelon is in the structure, so it's released gradually and doesn't go right through your cells like water does, so you don't go to the bathroom like for every 8 glasses, you go 8 times.
1: Right.
0: And again, 3 ounces of watermelon is like 3 ounces of water. So you've got 3 ounces of water going in gradually, number one. Number two, it has antioxidants, anti-inflammatories. Watermelon has been studied to improve SPF of sunscreen. So if nothing else, you're going to get some protection from the sun and all of those good phytonutrients. Also, there's a lot of roughage in that to help eliminate fat. And it makes your body alkaline, resistant to cancer and bone loss. And finally, it's a prebiotic. Your own bacteria digest the fiber and ferment it, and that's what they live on. Not the bad bacteria, not the E. coli, our good bacteria. And then, in essence, we're improving our immune system. So there's so many more benefits of eating your water instead of drinking. And we may actually need 2.4 liters of water. And by the way, whether you're running a marathon are sitting in an air-conditioned room all day, depends on how much water you really need. But whatever it is that you need, you are better off getting it from eating it instead of drinking it.
1: Now, do you think that the structure of that water is a little bit different than just the typical drinking water because it gets into the cell of those plant foods?
0: Correct. I agree. And there is probably a difference. Probably it is a different form of H2O that gets into the cell a little bit better. So there may be some qualities that are different. It may be that itself is alkaline rather than acidic.
1: Mm-hmm.
0: Pure water is truly pH 7,
1: right.
0: But many of the bottled waters we drink have a pH below 7, so they're more acidic, actually. So it's important to understand some of the finer points of water.
1: So are your thoughts in the research that you're doing coming to the conclusion that by improving one's ability to maybe hold that cellular water can actually prevent the person, whether it's a male or female, from developing chronic illnesses or diseases?
0: Absolutely. And by the way, I've studied thousands of patients. I've measured over 4,000 different patients over the years and been looking very closely at what happens with people as we encourage this. First of all, getting water in your cell is probably a three-pronged approach. It's very important, as I spoke to you about, topical, internal, and emotional. But besides that, it's important to make your cell membrane stronger. So eating the foods that make up a cell membrane, which are amino acids and lipids, are very critical so that we strengthen the cell membrane so when water goes into it, it doesn't pass right through it as much as it did before. And then again, eating that water is going to make a big difference. What I see with my patients who go on the program, every single one improves in a lot of their health benefits. And maybe they minimize their blood pressure. Maybe they lose a few pounds of weight. Maybe they're sleeping better. Maybe the heels of their feet don't crack. Maybe, believe it or not, their shoe size decreases, and that's because we've eliminated some of the bloat.
1: Right.
0: So many benefits occur, and so many health benefits improve by encouraging water to go into the cell where it belongs. And again, everybody's a little bit different. The exact program for each person is a little bit different.
1: Now, people who go through an inclusive health program or adopt the elements you've been talking about of inclusive health into their lifestyle actually tend to lose weight, yet your program really differs from a diet. Tell us about how that works.
0: Absolutely. We don't recommend a diet. We don't tell you what to eat. But we have what we call the picture of health.
1: Okay.
0: Picture of health means at the bottom is what you eat the most of. Again, raw fruits and vegetables, I spoke about all of those benefits, so eat more of those. Above that is whole grains. Now, whole grains are important for many reasons. We lose about 1% of our collagen every year after age 20. And collagen is critical because it's the dermis of our skin, minimizing wrinkles. It's our tendons, our ligaments, our blood vessels. So strengthening all of those is very important. And we need the what we call glycosaminoglycans, which may come from the shell of the whole grains, as a very important element for us. Now, again, the cell membrane is made out of amino acids and lipids, as are the collagen is mostly amino acids. So I like embryonic foods, eggs, beans, and seeds. A chicken sits on an egg, out comes a chick, so it's got everything in it, beans and seeds. You plant them in the earth, out comes a plant. So eating those are rich sources of amino acids, but besides the amino acids, they have so many other benefits. And then obviously good fats, fats that don't cause inflammation, like olive oil, flaxseed oil, walnuts, cold water fish. Those are really important. This is a diet that is more plant-based. And I tell people, eat predominantly like this, maybe 80% of the time. And, you know, it's okay if you fall off the wagon now and then, because this isn't so restrictive. The problem with most diets is that they are restrictive. And what's interesting is virtually everybody who goes on this program loses considerable weight if they need to.
1: Dr. Murad, you talk about in your book cultural stress. Can you explain the whole concept of cultural stress and how it can actually take a toll on our health?
0: Absolutely. Well, cultural stress is our culture is stressful. There are two types of stress. The stress that happens, say, a flat tire on the way to work, that's stress. That's regular stress. But the traffic that's constant and pervasive is stress. And by the way, there are studies demonstrating a high percentage of people who go into the hospital emergency room with a heart attack a high percentage of them have been in stop-and-go traffic 1 hour before they go to the emergency room. So it can affect you quite a bit. Work is harder, more emails to answer, going to fly somewhere, you have to be careful, get there hours early, get shoes that you can take off easily, no water bottles, all of those things put stress on us. Our culture is becoming more and more stressful. Everybody has more things to do now. Their job is more difficult. More is expected of them. Now, the end result of that is many people begin to become more and more perfect, get to the airport earlier, answer every single email, making sure I'm at work early to make sure, doing my exercise so I can get this. What begins to happen is, obviously, we can't ever be perfect, but before we begin to feel like failures, we begin to be somewhat attention deficit hyperactivity disorder. We only listen to the sound bites. We have no time for everything. We have no time for friends. We become more isolated. And finally, we begin to feel sort of depressed. We begin to feel like failures. So understanding that, trying to minimize this concept of cultural stress. Now, certainly there are things we can do. We can put our BlackBerry and our iPhones away in the evening when we go to sleep. We can minimize the stress from watching TV. We can understand it's okay not to be perfect. I have some sayings, be imperfect, live longer. Perfectionism leads to pessimism. And people take that with them and they feel comfortable and understand it's okay that I didn't answer all of those. It's okay that I don't answer every single email at 3 in the morning. So beginning to minimize that kind of cultural stress can have a tremendous impact on overall health. Again, you know, the things that cause damage to every cell in our body is the neuropeptides from stress. Minimizing the stress is critical.
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0: 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And that is something where you can get any information. Also, look up the Water Secret book. That's the book that really explains everything thoroughly, and that's something I would recommend every one of your listeners to read the book.
1: 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So thank you, Dr. Murad, for being with us today. It's been a real pleasure talking with you again.
0: Thank you, Dr. Westerdahl. 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
5: John 10, 15 and 16. As the Father knoweth me, even so know I the Father, and I lay down my life for the sheep. And other sheep I have which are not of this fold, them also I must bring, and they shall hear my voice, and there shall be one fold and one shepherd.
6: How incredible is it that an infinite Creator God makes a covenant with His creation? So I want to pick up kind of where we left off last time, and we are talking about how Abraham showed faith by going out of his own country, that he showed that step of faith when God called, he stepped out. But when we talk about Abraham, it's kind of impossible to ignore the fact that God makes a covenant with Abraham, and the rest of the Bible kind of explores the theme of this covenant. It looks into what this relational covenant actually is. And so his covenant that he makes with Abraham is for all of Abraham's descendants. And so the Bible continues to follow out and follow the descendants of Abraham. So before we move on through Hebrews chapter 11, going to any other of these heroes of faith, we need to explore a little bit about what the covenant is, because what the covenant is kind of hinges the whole Bible. The whole Bible is kind of a relational covenant.
7: Well, it seems to me, Michael, that you have pointed out that at some point we're going to talk about, Paul refers to two covenants.
6: Right.
7: And we're going to do a podcast specifically on that topic. So it seems to me that that's almost impossible to do a podcast on two covenants unless we can have some kind of understanding of the story, the setting, and the covenant that God makes with Abraham.
6: Right. And it's not the first covenant he makes in the history of the Bible. He makes a covenant, maybe not with the language covenant, but he makes a covenant essentially with Adam and Eve, and he makes a covenant with the language of covenant for Noah and Noah, all the people of the earth, really. But then the covenant he makes with Abraham is kind of going to kind of set the pattern for everything else that follows in the Bible.
7: Well, certainly when Paul writes Galatians, Ephesians, and Philippians, he's going to mostly, when he talks about the gospel and the other gospel, and then he talks about two covenants, certainly one of the covenants he's talking about is the covenant made with Abraham, because he keeps contrasting Ishmael to
6: Isaac. Yeah.
7: And that's what we'll explore at one of the other times.
6: Okay, good. So we looked at Hebrews chapter 11 last time about how God, by faith, Abraham leaves his homeland. And this is kind of the basis for all of God's, kind of the basis for the covenant that God makes with all of his people, this kind of idea of getting out of the current situation that we're in. Whatever situation that we're living in, the covenant that God makes with us requires us to move out of that into something new, into something else.
7: Yeah, it seems like maybe the point that's being made is that maybe we are more cognizant or aware or hearing or open to God's voice, his direction, when we're out of the familiar territory.
6: Right.
7: So it seems like kind of if we're staying in our area, our focus is on whatever we're doing, our own life, our work, our hobbies, our own family, sometimes God disrupts that to help us to see a different possibility.
6: Exactly. And this is something I've talked about before, but I'm trying to live it out in my own life. I truly believe, and this doesn't necessarily have to relate to covenant, but I truly believe that comfortability can kill an active faith. It can kill faith. Because if you're in a comfortable situation, in a place where all your needs are provided for, in a place where you have no need of anything, what need of you do you have for a miracle-working God in a situation where no miracles are required?
7: I just preached a sermon 2 days ago where I asked this question. And it was just kind of to me, but I was doing it in front of a congregation. How many of us want faith and more faith and greater faith? And every hand went up.
6: Of course.
7: And then I made the comment, I don't believe it. I don't believe that's true. And then I said, which situation do you like better? Having a phone bill that is a $100 phone bill and you have $100 in the bank to pay the bill, or having the $100 phone bill and having no money? Which of those situations do you like better?
6: Right.
7: And every one of us said, oh, well, we like having the money. But which situation requires faith?
6: Right, exactly.
7: Faith living is not comfortable living.
6: Exactly. And so that's something even in the past couple of years that I've been trying to base my decisions off of. If an opportunity comes up, whether this is right or wrong, if I feel like I would be more comfortable in that situation, I'm more confident there, I usually am more leery of that. I try to choose places that put me in a position where I'm not sure. I'm not sure exactly what I should do or how I should do it. But in those kind of situations, it forces us to rely on God. It forces us to seek for answers, not just do something by habit because it's something easy and something we're comfortable with. So this is exactly what God's doing with Abraham, getting him out of sight, out of what's comfortable, out of what's normal, in order that he can actually grow in a relationship with God.
7: Well, maybe let's go to Genesis and just start with Genesis. These covenants are mainly going to be found in Genesis 12, Genesis 15, with some conversation in chapter 16, and then Genesis 17. But I think it's helpful, if we can, is to get the story that's happening around it so that Abraham and those who are involved, they become a little more real to us.
6: Okay.
7: So in Genesis chapter 12, verses 1 to 3, we've read it a couple times. I'm just going to read it again. Now the Lord said to Abram, his name hasn't changed yet. The Lord said to Abram, get out of your country, from your family, and from your father's house to a land that I will show you. I will make you a great nation. I will bless you and make your name great, and you shall be a blessing. I will bless those who bless you, and I will curse him who curses you, and in you all the families of the earth shall be blessed. Now, the word covenant is not used there.
6: Right.
7: But he's giving a promise and certainly a sense of direction to Abraham that I think follows along the concept you just said. And everything in Abraham's life's about to change.
6: Right.
7: Then the great promise that he gives Abraham that is in him, all the families of the earth will be blessed. Abraham, or Abram, we know, as the story goes, he believes that that's a promise to come, which will require him to have an heir.
6: Yep.
7: But he doesn't have any children.
6: Right.
7: And at this point, he's 75 years old.
6: Yeah.
7: I think his wife is about 10 years younger than he is as the story develops. But he's 75. Of course, he lives longer. I think the Bible says that Abraham lived to 126 or 100. He's in his 120s anyway. So he's more than halfway through his life.
6: Right.
7: When this promise comes, I think it's amazing he does it. The guy's got some courage. I mean, he's going to travel. It's dangerous. Mm. He's in a walled city where everybody knows him. He's safe. He's taking his family, his wife, servants. They're leaving and moving. And it says, what I kind of think it's interesting, it's that God doesn't tell him, here's where I want you to go. He says, I just want you to go. I'll show you when you get there.
6: Uh-huh.
7: I don't think I've ever taken a vacation like that of get in the car, put it in gear, start driving, come to the first stoplight. Well, I guess turn left. I don't think I've ever done that, but that's exactly what he does.
6: Right.
7: So God is journeying with him day by day. And to me, the first point to get is that God isn't a long ways from Abraham.
6: Mm-hmm.
7: When God gives direction for Abraham to get up, leave his family, go, God is going to journey with him. And I believe it's the same way for us today.
6: Yeah, absolutely. And we see, I mean, this has been God's plan. We mentioned it in the last time we talked, actually, a little bit. But so far, the promise of God has not changed. So he created Adam and Eve, and what did he do? He placed them in the Garden of Eden, and he placed them, he gave them the land, and he promised to, he said to them, be fruitful and multiply. He's talking about their future descendants, talking about their future people. That was God's original promise to Adam and Eve. I'm going to place you, I'm going to give you this land, and I'm going to promise that you're going to be fruitful. After the flood, the promise to Noah was, you're going to have this land, and you're going to be fruitful and multiply. Obviously, Noah failed, the people congregated, but just pointing out that the promise still hasn't changed. The promise from the very beginning is God walks with us, and the promise has always been, I'm going to give you this land and multiply your descendants, so far in the Bible, so far in Scripture. It's always been land and descendants, here you go, this is my promise to you, and I'm going to be with you in that.
7: Well, I never have really thought of it just like that. Maybe I'm going to take this too far, but that's interesting to me. So Adam and Eve have a beautiful garden home. God's intent is that they're going to move out of the home. Humanity is going to move out of that garden and multiply and fill the whole earth. That's what I'm hearing you say.
6: That's what it says, in Genesis there.
7: They fail. Sin comes in. And what does God do? Sends them out of the garden, which says to me, he's going to initiate the journey of fulfilling.
6: Right.
7: Wow, that's amazing.
6: Them stepping out of the garden, yes, is a curse in the sense that they're going to have to labor and she's going to feel pain in childbirth, but it's still God bringing them along the journey of what he's already promised to do for them. And the same thing for Noah. He doesn't come up with a new plan for mankind. It's the same promise. I created this world for you. Enjoy it and fill it with your descendants. And then at the Tower of Babel, they say, no, we congregate. We're going to stay right here. And God curses them, so to speak. Yes, he scatters them, gives them different languages, but it's in order to fulfill his promise that he wanted to give them from the very beginning.
7: Well, when something goes wrong in our lives, maybe we'd better not be too quick to condemn it. It may be that God is just adjusting our journey to where he wants us to go. That's a powerful point. You know, then as you follow the story, you have Abraham that he ends up in Bethel. Then a famine comes. This is chapter 12 still. You get to verse 10. A famine comes. God sends him to Pharaoh in Egypt because that's where he's going to survive the famine. It's interesting, isn't it, that as Abraham's going along, that he comes up with the idea that, Sarah, you're so beautiful that when we get to Egypt, they're going to kill me and take you. So why don't you just say, I'm your brother.
6: Uh-huh.
7: And whatever happens to you. Well, two things. It didn't look to me like he was really standing up for Sarah, and he had a low opinion of the Egyptians.
6: Right. Exactly.
7: But they survived that. In fact, Pharaoh rebukes him for that deception. Then we hit 13, where they make it to the promised land. Lot is there with him. That's where they divide, and he tells Lot to choose. Then we have the story of Lot being captured, Abraham saving them. Then we get to 15.
6: Even before we get to 15 there, just as a quick note, when we hear about Lot, when we're reading about Lot and we're reading about what happens in chapter 14 as far as Lot getting captured and whatnot, and Abraham going to rescue him or Abram going to rescue him, we're already beginning to see the fulfillment of God's promise that I'm going to bless those around you.
7: Good point.
6: Because Lot is increased with livestock. They have to separate because Lot has so much livestock that the land can't sustain them. So already God's covenant was specifically with Abraham is being realized and the blessings that Lot experiences because of that and his proximity to Abraham.
7: Wow. So we've just developed two ways that God will fulfill his promise. One is God will send you out or cause you to go out even in your failure, or God will bless you so much that where you're at can't sustain you, so you have to go out anyway.
6: Yeah, I didn't even think about it like that. They still have to go out and spread into the land because they're so blessed.
7: I think I'd rather do it that way.
6: Right, exactly. But yeah, we come to chapter 15, and in chapter 15, we're going to see the first time that the word covenant is actually used in relation to Abraham or Abram at the time.
7: So let's just read a few of these verses, Mike, and then you can comment on them. Chapter 15, verse 1, after these things, the word of the Lord came to Abram in a vision, saying, do not be afraid, Abram. I am your shield, your exceeding great reward. I think that's very important that when God says, I am your great reward, exceeding great reward, because in a while we'll look at Hebrews.
6: And yeah, continue.
7: But Abram said, Lord God, what will you give me, seeing I go childless, and the heir of my house is Eliezer of Damascus? Then Abram said, look, you have given me no offspring. Indeed, one born in my house is my heir. So Abraham is offering God a solution to the fulfillment of an heir. He is saying that Eliezer, his servant, has had a child in his house, and that child can be his heir.
6: Mm-hmm.
7: Now, God then is going to re-say some things, but God says, the word of the Lord came to him saying, this one shall not be your heir, but one will come from your own body shall be your heir. Now, we could assume that in chapter 12, but that wasn't clearly said.
6: Right. It was just that in you all the families of the earth will be blessed.
7: But now God is directly saying the heir is coming from your body in response to Abraham's trying to explain to God how he can fulfill the promise with a child born in his house.
6: Mm-hmm.
7: That's amazing. We're going to see that pattern.
6: Yeah, so his first step is to say, hey, listen, I already got a guy. Just go ahead and make him our spiritual heir, whatever it is. He's talking to God because he is impatient to see the blessings of God. He's impatient to see what this is actually going to look like.
7: Now, by the way, we're thinking that probably Abraham is somewhere around 80, 85 now.
6: So you're saying it's been about 10 years since they first...
7: About 10 years.
6: And where do we see that?
7: I think as you develop all the way through chapter 17,
6: okay,
7: just a realistic time frame gets us, because I think when Abraham actually does
6: he's 100 years old.
7: He's 100 years old.
6: Right, yeah, because then when we read about, in chapter 16, we're going to read about Sarai and Hagar. Abraham is a specific age we're going to see when they have Ishmael. Okay. Yeah, so it's a fair question. It's been 10 years since God's brought him on this journey. He's saying, listen, I don't see anything yet, but here you go. I got a guy for you, Eliezer. He's not a bad guy. He can be our heir. And God makes it specific, like you said. He brings him out and gives him an example. He said, look towards the heavens, count the stars. This is what your descendants are going to be like. And this, the next part is, I was reading earlier, and it's the most quoted verse from the Old Testament, Genesis chapter 15, verse 6. It's the most quoted verse from the Old Testament in the New Testament, because Paul is going to use it a lot in his writings. It's the basis for Paul's theology. It's the basis for really the theology of the New Testament. So Jesus says, God says, look to the stars. This is what your descendants are going to be. Then it says, then he believed in the Lord, and he reckoned it to him as righteousness.
7: Wow.
6: And so that's what Paul is going to base all of his theology on when he's talking about Old and New Covenants. We're going to get to that at a later time. But basically, it was Abraham's belief that was credited as righteousness, not anything else. Not the fact that he left his home country, not the fact of anything. It's his belief that credited to him as righteousness.
7: Well, that's a powerful... Well, I appreciate that. Then you're going to see these verses where we're definitely going to get the idea of a covenant. Because God gives Abraham specific direction with some animals to divide them in half, lay them out in order. Then God causes a deep sleep to come on Abraham. And then God walks up and down between these sacrifices.
6: Mm-hmm.
7: Now, the whole basis of that was that was a covenant-making mechanism in Abraham's day.
6: Right.
7: In other words, people themselves would do that. And the person who walked up and down between the animals was pledging that if they broke the covenant, then their life would be as those animals.
6: Right, and they're both supposed to walk through the... So they took these three animals, cut them in half, laid them on side by side, so you had this pathway through the animals. Theoretically, the two people are supposed to walk through this to seal the covenant, that they're both going to uphold this.
7: But Abraham doesn't walk.
6: Right.
7: It's just God that walks.
6: At least, yeah, exactly. And it's just interesting. I don't know the significance of this necessarily, but how do we see God walking through those two? What representation of God is given walking through those animals? It says in verse 17, it came about when the sun had set that it was very dark, and behold, there appeared a smoking oven and a flaming torch which passed between these pieces. If we look ahead to Abraham's descendants, what representation is given of God following behind the Israelites and following above in front of the Israelites? When at night, what was it? It was a flame. And then more in the daytime, what was it? It was a smoke.
7: Wow.
6: Above the Ark of the Covenant, what was there? It was a flame and a smoke, or in a smoke that was there to represent God's presence. So it's just interesting the continuity that goes throughout, that even here God is represented as smoke and flame passing through.
7: Then as we look at this one, well, that is a powerful point. And then as we're looking at this one, this is where it's just an interesting fact that God talks about his descendants, and this is the prediction or the prophecy in verse 13. Then he said to Abram, "Know certainly that your descendants will be strangers in a land."
6: Yep.
7: "That is not theirs, and will serve them, and they will afflict them 400 years." So that's a prophecy that is going to take place then under Jacob, when Joseph is sent into Egypt. And that'll be a later podcast, but that will be the beginning of that prophecy.
6: Yeah. And just as a side note, if you want to talk about the basis for talking about the vengeful view of God in the Old Testament, some people have of him driving out the people from Israel, destroying nations, that conversation has to begin in these verses when it talks about what reason are the people going into slavery essentially for 400 years. What reason does God give? "For the iniquity of the Amorites is not yet complete." So for 430 years, God's going to be working with the Amorites. He's going to be giving chance after chance, the Amorites being the ones who are inhabiting the land at that time. So it's not that in later discussions we're talking about God destroying different nations. It's not that he wakes up one morning and decides to destroy these nations. This has been a long process of God working with a specific people that have rejected him.
7: That's a very, very good point.
6: That'll be a discussion for another time.
7: So the new information that it seems to me that Abraham learns is this, that the heir is actually going to come from him.
6: Right. And the new information that we learn is that the covenant is upheld by God. He's the only one that goes through. And essentially, you can just view this imagery, because we know the whole story. We understand that this imagery of these dead animals turns into the sacrifice system, or points kind of the sacrifice system that's set up. It also points to the ultimate sacrifice that Christ has to make. He has to uphold that end of the covenant where it was broken. So death has to be, somebody has to be made like those animals, and it's Christ, because he's the one that upheld that covenant, if that makes sense.
7: It does make sense.
6: Anyway, so there's a lot of imagery here going on, but it's just, we got to keep in mind, chapter 15, verse 6, whenever we're going to read about covenants from here on out, we got to keep in mind that Abraham believed and it was credited to him as righteousness.
7: Good. Now, this story of Abraham is not without some humor.
6: Right.
7: So then we hit chapter 16. Now, with the new information Abram has, he must tell Sarah. Now, look at chapter 16. Now, Sarah, Abram's wife, had borne him no children. And she had an Egyptian maidservant whose name was Hagar. So Sarah said to Abram, See now, the Lord has restrained me from bearing children. Please go in to my maid. Perhaps I shall obtain children by her. And Abram heeded the voice of Sarah. Now, that's interesting to me because what has happened? Up until now, Abram is saying, see, I go childless. But God has now said, no, an heir will come through you, Abram. Now Sarah says, oh, the problem is me. The Lord has withheld me from having children. So here's a plan. And really, it's no different than the plan that Abraham had
6: with Eliezer.
7: In offering Eliezer. She says, now I've got a servant. So the heir's coming from you. Go into my servant. If she has a child, the child shall be mine. Promise fulfilled.
6: Yep.
7: They are still trying to work out the promise of God.
8: Right.
7: It does nothing but create problems even to today.
6: Right. Lasting impact.
7: So then what you have is Ishmael has been born. Then God is going to give the sign of the covenant, which is circumcision. Sarah is frustrated because she doesn't have children, but Ishmael is there, and Hagar isn't acting right now, according to her. So there's just lots of friction in the home. Then we get to 17.
6: So to make sense of chapter 17, because we're going to be in chapter 17, God is reinstating his covenant, and he's talking about the circumcision. And if we don't understand chapter 16, we're not going to understand chapter 17 when it talks about circumcision. And another interesting idea here, Sarah comes to Abraham with this plan to have Ishmael, or to basically that for Abraham to go into Hagar. The result of that is Ishmael. But even then, Ishmael isn't cut off. So we see that Abram and Sarah, they come up with this plan to fulfill God's covenant in the way that they think is going to work. And the result of that is something that we wouldn't say is right, right? Like they disobey God and the result is Ishmael. But God doesn't go there and cut off Ishmael. He makes a promise with Ishmael to make him a great nation. So even when they are disobeying and breaking the covenant, God is still upholding his covenant his promise that he made with Abraham, that he's going to bless everybody through him.
7: Yeah, in fact, it's going to be interesting as you follow through that Ishmael, when the Bible gives the descendants of Ishmael, he has 12 sons.
6: I didn't realize that.
7: Yeah, and then, of course, you have Isaac, who has 12 sons. I mean, Isaac has Esau and Jacob, and then Jacob has 12 sons. Uh-huh. That's interesting.
6: Yeah, I didn't realize that Ishmael had 12 sons. But either way, we see that this covenantal promise is overflowing to anybody and everybody that comes in contact with Abraham, and Abraham's God specifically, despite the flaws that how it comes about, despite Abraham's flaws, God's covenant still overflows into blessings for everybody because Ishmael's made a great nation.
7: Right, and so the original promise with Abraham was that all the families of the earth would be blessed. See, here's a question that maybe others can answer, but I don't. I don't know. Why does God say yes and no? So God's going to say no, that Ishmael is not going to be the one who fulfills the promise of the future heir. And yet Ishmael will still be included and blessed in the promise of the future heir.
6: Right.
7: So why doesn't God just say yes to Ishmael? I don't know. But God intends to fulfill his own promises, and probably we would do better to let him do it.
6: Right.
7: And have faith in God's ability to fulfill his own promises versus us keep trying to work it out.
6: And to that point, I don't know if we mentioned this last time, but every couple that's chosen, so Abraham and Sarah, Isaac and Rebecca, Jacob and Rachel, all three of them are barren. They're unable to have children. And so they all come up with different plans and different ideas, but it's always eventually that God is the one that, so it's just even, it's just interesting that even in history and biologically, God is the one providing the heir, providing the promise throughout it all.
7: Yeah, and it seems to also be an interest to me that normally, I don't know why we think this necessarily, but it was the laws of their land.
6: Right, it was culturally appropriate, yeah.
7: Culturally appropriate, the firstborn. But the very scenario you went through, Ishmael, it's Isaac. And to Abraham, Isaac is secondborn. Then when you get to Isaac, Esau and Jacob.
6: Jacob's the secondborn.
7: Esau's firstborn, Jacob's secondborn. Isaac blesses Esau, but God chooses Jacob.
6: Right.
7: And then when you get to Jacob's 12th son, Reuben is firstborn,
6: Judah
7: is the one who is chosen.
6: Right.
7: That's interesting.
6: You know, that is really interesting, actually. I didn't really think about it in those terms. Because even if you follow through the story then, it's going to... So, for example, Esau and Jacob, you don't really know much about Esau after the fact that he's born and that he sells his birthright. But there's a lot that we know about Jacob. And it goes through this process of how he becomes the heir. And it's through this wrestling with God and through the promises that God makes with him. Then Jacob has 12 sons. You don't really hear anything about Reuben. You hear a lot about Joseph. But in the middle of Joseph's story, it cuts off and there's this whole chapter dedicated to Judah. And through this story, we understand how Judah becomes the heir to the promise. And yeah, it's really interesting to follow that storyline throughout, how it's not just order of birth that determines it, but also the relationship that each one of those people had with God that determines that they're the heir.
7: You know, I don't know that there's a direct application, but you can't help but say there's a connection with the number 12.
6: Right.
7: And then Jesus chooses 12 disciples.
6: Mm-hmm.
7: And it would seem like even in that, there's three, Peter, James, and John.
6: Uh-huh.
7: And the New Testament indicates that the way John would describe or be described is the one who Jesus loved or the one who loved Jesus.
6: Uh-huh.
7: That there was a special relationship there. I think that privilege is still there for us today.
6: Mm-hmm. Absolutely. Absolutely.
7: So what I love about this story, and I know we'll talk more about circumcision, but when God comes to in verse 15, then God said to Abraham, "As for Sarai, your wife, you shall not call her Sarai, but Sarah shall be your name, and I will bless her and also give you a son by her. Then I will bless her, and she shall be a mother of nations. Kings of people shall be from her." Then the Bible actually says this. Then Abraham fell on his face and laughed.
6: Yeah, right.
7: And that's not a laughter of praise God. It's a laughter of this is ridiculous.
6: Right.
7: Because look what he says. And said in his heart. So he didn't even say this out loud. Shall a child be born to a man who is 100 years old? And shall Sarah, who is 90 years old, bear a child? And Abraham said to God, "Oh, that Ishmael might live forever before you." So Abraham recognizes this is ridiculous. He knows he's past the time. And in the New Testament, it would be that he's as good as dead. He cannot have children. Biologically, he can't. And Sarah is 90. She biologically can't either. So they are laughing. And in chapter 18, verse 12, Sarah laughed within her heart, saying, "After I have grown old, shall I have pleasure, my Lord being old also?" And the Lord said to Abraham, "Why did Sarah laugh, saying, 'Surely I bear a child since I am old. Shall I surely bear a child since I am old?'" Then this verse, Is anything too hard for the Lord?
6: Mm.
7: God's promises are extraordinary. Bible says exceeding and great. But God's timing is also sometimes extraordinary.
6: Right.
7: Because what is it that God wants us to understand? God wants us to understand, is there anything too hard for him to accomplish?
6: Hmm.

0: even of the timing of the covenant, God is saying, is there anything too hard for me? If I trust in the Lord with all of my heart, lean not to my own understanding, in all my ways acknowledge him, he'll direct my paths.
1: Yep.
0: He will bring out of me what he chooses. Nothing is too hard for God.
1: Exactly right. And what you're saying about righteousness is so true, especially in the context of this story. Covenant is basically, it basically equals righteousness. It basically equals covenantal faithfulness is righteousness in the story of Scripture. And we see this in chapter 17 even. Circumcision is a discussion for another time, but we understand circumcision in light of chapter 16. And so we see Abraham try to solve the problem of, we see Abraham try to give himself descendants by going into Hagar. And so then in chapter 17, a sign of the covenant is going to be dealing with a specific body part that was just used to portray unfaithfulness in the covenant. So it's not just some random act that God's like, well, let's just choose something here. No, it's an everlasting sign for generations to come that people are to remember we aren't chosen because of something that happened biologically. We're chosen because God has stepped in into our lives. But it's interesting what it says in chapter 17, verse 11. It says, and you shall be circumcised in the flesh of your foreskin, and it shall be a sign of the covenant between me and you. Well, later on, Paul interprets that and gives a new meaning. In Romans chapter 4, verse 11, he says that Abraham was circumcision was given as a sign of righteousness. So we see him interpreting sign of covenant the same as sign of righteousness. So right, like exactly what you're saying, righteousness and covenant is always always linked. It's always in that same context. And it's always God that's the one providing that righteousness, because he's the only one that ever upholds the covenant. We continually fail the covenant.
0: Well, man, that's a lot. You've just said a lot there to think through. I appreciate it. It never ceases to amaze me that the very things God gives us to remind us, we end up forgetting God and idolizing those things.
1: Right.
0: So here, circumcision, as you just pointed out, was for the common purpose of everyday living.
1: Right. As a reminder.
0: You're going to be reminded that God is leading.
1: And not of yourself. You're going to be reminded of God.
0: Right.
1: Right.
0: But by the time we get to the New Testament, the Jews are not using circumcision as a sign of inclusiveness of all the families of the earth being blessed. They use it as a dividing point between them and everybody
1: right.
0: else.
1: If you're not circumcised, you can't possibly be. Yeah. And it's what God has given as a blessing, what God has given as a reminder of himself, what God has given as a reminder to include people you always use as a means to divide ourselves. It's just, it's crazy how it happens.
0: Yeah, wouldn't it be interesting, and this isn't what we're talking about today, but what would social justice look like if it was approached from the platform of that we are to be a blessing to every person on the earth versus a platform of dividing ourselves out.
1: Mm-hmm. Yeah, and unfortunately, a lot of times that is the consequence of different actions that we take. It ends up dividing more than it ends up unifying. But from Genesis 1:1 all the way through Revelation, God's plan is going to be choosing specific people to make covenants with, to bless the nations, to be a blessing, so that they inhabit the land, so that they are multiplied and have children, so that they are able to be ultimately in relationship with God. And we see that, honestly, even before creation, we see God existing in relationship with himself, with the triune God, God the Father, the Son, and the Holy Spirit. They exist in their own form of covenant and relationship. And God is expanding that covenant and relationship that he has with himself to everybody else to be, Jesus says, I pray that you are one just as I am one, to be included in that same covenant from Genesis to Revelation. And in Revelation, we see the restoration.

0: of land and descendants. So it's not even, even the new earth isn't a change of the original plan. It's just a reinstatement of the original plan. But
1: well, that's a powerful concept. You know, weeks ago in one of our podcasts, we talked about the major view of God being an infinite God and yet a personal God. And I think this whole story that we just went through still is showing that. I mean, to have, is anything too hard for the Lord, to me, is a statement of an infinite God.
0: Right.
1: But when God says, I will go, just start moving, I will show you, is the statement of a personal God.
0: Yep.
1: That theme is carried all the way through the Bible. God is an infinite God, but he's also desirous to be personal with us in our everyday life.
0: Right. So in Abraham, I think we mentioned at the beginning, he's going to be the prototype, the example of all the covenants that God makes from here on out. So we're going to be talking about the Old and New Covenant. To understand the Old and New Covenant, we have to understand the covenant made with Abraham. And at the basis of the covenant with Abraham was he believed, credited to him as righteousness. And so we're going to have to compare that with New Covenant to see if anything's changed, if anything has been different. We're going to look at the covenant with that God made with the children of Israel at Mount Sinai, and just see what this relational God does throughout history in order to have relationship with his people.
1: Good.
0: Good. And then, yeah, just as a side note, it's just funny. Who was Abraham's son?
1: Isaac.
0: Isaac, right? And who came up with the name Isaac? And God said, you're going to have a son and you will call him Isaac. And Isaac, it means laughter. It's just
1: both of them laugh.
0: It's just funny. Abraham falls on his face and laughs, and God says, all right, you're going to have a son, and you're going to call him laughter.
1: That is good.
0: As always, thank you so much for listening to this episode of the More Than That podcast. We always appreciate the time that you spend with us, and we look forward to hearing from you of what you would like to talk about next.
2: When we leave home on a trip, we leave the garage door open because we're coming back anyway. I forgot this, I forgot that, and even when we get away without having to go back, we still have to go back. Our daughter and her family only live a couple of miles from us. They left home for a weekend getaway, and we were going to meet them. We left home without having to go back. About a mile down the road, we get this call from our daughter. Have you guys left home yet? Yes. Have you passed our house yet? No. I forgot the girl's swim goggles. Would you mind swinging by our house and picking them up? Not at all. But then my wife realized she didn't have the key to their house, so we had to go back. Oh, thank Jesus for really good days because they seem abnormal. But Jesus will walk with you on those normal days when all kinds of things seem to go wrong. This is Rod Bieber with Seed Time and Harvest.
3: You're listening to The Christian Working Woman, and I'm Mary Lohman. Recently, I completed a study of a book by Ray Johnston entitled The Hope Quotient. I really recommend this book because Ray presents a compelling case for the importance of building our hope, maintaining our hope, making sure our hope is not crushed by life. And this week I'm talking about unleashing the power of hope in your life. Just think of the days when your hope has been dashed. It makes you want to give up. It saps your energy, drains your enthusiasm. And if you're not prepared to build your hope, to unleash hope even in the face of disappointments, you're going to find yourself sitting on the sidelines of life, discouraged, depressed, way too often. Let me begin by making sure we know what this hope is and what it isn't. First, this hope is much more than an emotion you feel. It's not wishful thinking or blind optimism. The kind of hope we're focusing on comes from God through Jesus Christ. So you need to be a Christ follower in order to tap into the hope that he gives. You unleash this hope through the power of Christ in you. It's not something you just work up on your own. It requires more power than you have in yourself. But if you know Jesus as your Savior, you have what's required to unleash hope in your life through the Holy Spirit and through Scripture. Sadly, however, many Christ followers are not unleashing hope in their lives, and they live in a state of discouragement and quiet desperation. Would that describe you? If you're not doing what you need to do to keep hope alive in your heart and mind, you're missing one of the greatest gifts, one of the greatest advantages we have as Christ followers. We read in Hebrews that we have this hope as an anchor for our soul, firm and secure. Now, an anchor is something that holds a boat or ship in place and keeps it from moving. Hope for a Christian provides an anchor of strength and support in the midst of this stormy world we live in. Hope's the thing that will keep you from going under. I want to share some very practical and biblical advice from this book, The Hope Quotient, which I believe will help you begin to understand the importance of unleashing hope in your life and give you some tools to make that happen. So I hope you'll plan to be with me again tomorrow as we identify two things you can do to unleash hope in your life in a new and exciting way. Copies of these devotionals are always available to you on our website at ChristianWorkingWoman.org. I hope you'll be with me tomorrow.
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1: John 8:28. Then said Jesus unto them, When ye have lifted up the Son of Man, then shall ye know that I am he, and that I do nothing of myself, but as my Father hath taught me, I speak thee.
2: Hello, and welcome back to another episode here at the More Than That podcast. I was listening to a podcast in the car this morning, and it got me thinking about just how many podcasts there are out there in the world, and how much media there is in the world, and therefore how much information we have at our fingertips at all times. So I just wanted to start by saying thank you for using your time. I know it's valuable just to spend a few minutes listening to this next episode. So sit back and relax and enjoy as we talk about two altars, two brothers, and one God. Hello, and welcome back to another episode of the More Than That podcast. In the last episode, we covered how the Bible is written in narrative form. It's written as a story, and why that is important. What difference does it make for our own lives? And we mentioned then that we're going to look through, as our starting point, going through a couple stories. And to start with, we're going to look at Hebrews chapter 11, because it's called the chapter of faith, or the hall of faith, or what different terms, the triumphs of faith. And it gives basically quite a few names here and how they exhibited great faith. So we're going to be starting with the first story that appears in Hebrews chapter 11, kind of looking how it applies for our own lives today. But before we even begin with that story, it's important to understand why we're going through Hebrews 11 in general. And it makes it clear in the first couple of verses why it is important. Would you agree with that?
3: Yes.
2: Okay. So the first verse in Hebrews chapter 11 says, Now faith is the assurance of things hoped for, the conviction of things not seen, for by it the men of old gained approval. And by faith we understand that the worlds were prepared by the word of God, so that what is seen was not made out of things which are visible.
3: It's amazing to me that how many things are there that we can actually believe, but it doesn't require some element of faith.
2: What do you mean by that?
3: Well, just in even, let's just take evolution, creation. Does one offer an avenue of less faith than the other one? So you can look at a tree and I can look at a tree. And you can say, I believe that tree came from and give a history of creation. Then I can look at that same tree and give a history of evolution. Ultimately, does my explanation require less faith than your explanation? Or does your explanation require? What I'm trying to point out is many things in life require us to have faith. So when it comes to even spiritual things, faith is going to be an element of that.
2: Right.
3: It's not that we don't have evidence, but even after all the evidence, you're still going to have to say, I believe or I don't believe.
2: Right. And you could kind of look at that as far as if your spouse says they love you, even you can see that through the actions they perform, but ultimately it's an act of trust and an act of faith that they are telling the truth that they do love you. It's interesting, though, that a lot of times the accusation is made that faith is a crutch or it's an act of desperation because you don't want to face facts.
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0: What were you thinking?
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3: 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I do this all the time at the cafe.
4: Hey, watch where you put that backpack.
5: Oh, sorry. Is this seat free?
6: I'm Miss Jean. Join me on a trip to Discovery Mountain, where the air is clear, clear enough to hear your imagination, and where every day is an exercise in faith. Join me for today's expedition. It's summertime in Discovery Mountain, and that can only mean one thing. It's camp season. Things are almost ready for the campers to arrive in Discovery Mountain. And up at the ranger station, the rangers are scrambling to get ready for their guests, too. Janet is ready to make new friends at the Wilderness Keepers Camp, but that's going to prove harder to do than she expects. The Discovery Mountain campers are about to see that they're going to need someone to lead them. Could help come from an unexpected place? Let's join them for today's episode called Mighty Warrior.
1: No. Now there's flour everywhere. What a mess.
2: Hey, Carson! Are there any leftover pancakes from breakfast?
1: Pancakes?
2: Yeah! And the strawberries? Mmm! Did you know they make the perfect snack? You roll the strawberries up in the pancake and then...
1: Chaplain Jake, I have a huge mess of flour here. I don't know anything about pancake fruit burritos.
2: Pancake fruit burritos? Whoa! That's a great name!
1: I'm gonna have to make this bread dough all over again.
2: No, I'm sorry, Carson. Is there anything I can do to help?
1: Do you know how to make bread?
2: I know how to eat bread!
3: I know how.
1: Brianna! Oh, thank goodness. Look, the mixing machine didn't work, it spit flour all over, and the dough didn't mix.
3: Let's see. Oh, you didn't click the blade in properly. See?
1: Oh man, that explains it.
3: And how much yeast did you use?
1: Yeast? Oh, I knew I forgot something.
2: Oh, Carson, we've got the campers coming in just a couple of hours. What are we going to feed them? This is a disaster.
1: I know. What will I do?
3: You guys, calm down. I do this all the time at the cafe.
1: Can you help me, Brianna?
3: Let me restart the dough. You clean up this mess.
1: Thanks, Brianna.
2: And I'll just take a little look-see around, you know. Oh, hey, I found the leftover pancakes and strawberries. May I?
1: Go ahead, Jake.
2: Thanks.
3: Carson, where's the yeast?
1: In the fridge.
3: In the fridge?
1: What?
3: You have to let yeast warm up to room temperature before adding it. Otherwise, your dough won't rise.
1: Well, that explains yesterday's bread.
3: Sure does.
1: Right, I cleaned up the mess. I'm gonna go run these towels over to the laundry.
3: Oh, and while you're there, can you check the load of sheets I have in the washer? Throw them in the dryer?
1: Sure.
2: You know, Brianna, Miss Michelle has the best cinnamon roll recipe, huh?
3: Yeah, she does.
2: Yeah, that secret ingredient makes all the difference. It's, what was it again?
3: Nice try, Jake. I might be busy, but you're not gonna fool me into giving you Miss Michelle's secret recipe.
2: Oh, man!
1: All right, I put the sheets in the dryer and threw in a load of kitchen towels. Man, it smells good in the laundry cabin.
3: You think so?
1: Yeah, like soap and fresh air. It's so relaxing.
3: It's so boring.
1: You think so?
3: Now watch this, Carson.
1: Brianna, the dough is perfect.
2: Hey, you two. You should switch jobs.
3: Switch jobs?
1: Like, I work in the laundry cabin?
3: And I work in the cafeteria?
2: Yeah. You're both unhappy, so switch.
1: Do you think Miss Holt would go for it?
3: I don't know. Let's find out.
2: Hey! No thanks for me and my brilliant idea? Oh, well. Come on, Mr. Fruit Burrito. We've got campers to get ready for.
0: Welcome, Henry.
7: Hi, Camp Director Joyce.
0: Are you ready for another fun week of camp?
7: Oh, yeah. I can't wait.
3: Miss Holt, we have a great idea.
1: Please say yes.
0: Well, how can I say yes when I haven't heard the question yet?
3: Carson and I want to trade jobs.
0: So you would work in the cafeteria and Carson would work in the laundry?
1: Yeah. Could we?
0: Well, sure.
3: Thanks, Miss Holt.
1: Yeah, thank you.
0: Run over to the flagpole. We're about to kick off camp.
8: Miss Holt, I made a little girl cry.
0: Addison, what happened?
8: Well, she just looked at me and burst into tears.
0: Dear me, why?
8: I don't know. As soon as I turned around to get help, she just stopped.
0: That's odd.
8: Well, she said she thought I was someone else.
0: Oh, okay. Well, first-time campers sometimes get nervous, Addison. Where's Counselor Natasha?
8: Gathering our campers.
0: Okay, give her a hand and let's get everyone to the flagpole.
8: Okay.
9: Ads, why'd you make that little girl cry?
8: You saw that?
9: She took one look at you and burst into tears.
8: I know. She said she thought I was someone else.
9: Like the lady at the store in Grizzly.
8: Oh, yeah. That's so weird.
9: Weird. You know what's weirder?
8: What?
9: The girls' cabin getting to the flagpole before the boys.
3: Nuh-uh. Race you!
9: One step ahead of you.
0: Campers and staff, gather around the flagpole. Welcome to Discovery Mountain Camp. Our staff has worked hard to make sure that everything

0: This year, our drama production is about a mighty warrior. God called him to lead his people and to save them from an attacking enemy.
1: Samson again?
0: Nope, not Samson. This warrior was unusual. When God called him, he was hiding from the enemy. But God called him a mighty man of valor.
2: Gideon!
0: That's right. Our drama production is about Gideon. And I hope you'll all audition. We'll need soldiers, Midianites, and more. So bring your talent tomorrow to the drama tent.
3: All right, campers. As you can see, we have a fun week planned. Now let's raise the flags. Summer camp officially begins! Yeah! Let's pray. Dear Heavenly Father, I thank you for bringing these campers to Discovery Mountain Camp. Please keep us all safe and help us to have loads of fun this week.
4: Janet, it's much easier to drop you off at Discovery Mountain Camp. At least I can drive there.
5: Dad, look, the ranger station. We're here.
4: Oh, thank goodness.
6: Welcome, camper.
5: Hi, Ranger Reed. I'm so excited about Wilderness Keepers.
7: Janet.
5: Hi, Ranger Brooke. This is my dad.
7: Where?
4: Janet, I'm going to say goodbye from here. I need to save my strength for the hike out.
5: Bye, Dad.
6: The other campers are in the ranger station, Janet.
5: Oh, I'm the last to arrive?
6: That's all right. Come on up.
8: Oh, here's Janet. Hey, you guys. Here's my friend I was telling you about.
5: Hi, everyone.
7: Take a seat next to Hope if you like, Janet. You two are the only girls.
5: Okay.
9: Hey, watch where you put that backpack.
5: Oh, sorry. Is this seat free?
9: Help yourself.
5: I'm Janet.
9: Janet?
5: Janet. It's a different name, but it has a cool story.
9: I'll never remember all that.
5: Your Hope?
9: My friends call me Raven.
5: Oh, cool. Raven.
9: My friends call me Raven. Cool compass.
5: Oh, yeah. My dad got it for me.
9: Let's hope you don't get lost out here in the big bad forest.
5: I think the rangers would teach us how to not get lost.
9: Aw, the innocence of babes.
10: Raven. Shh. The ranger's about to start.
5: Hey, I know you. You're...
10: Rick.
5: Carson's friend.
9: Pfft, Ricky following Carson Vermilion around again?
10: Stop it, Hope. Janet, call me Wolf.
5: Wolf?
10: Gotta have a cool nickname at Wilderness Camp, am I right?
5: Oh, that's a good idea. You can call me...
9: Nope, you're Janet.
5: Janet.
6: All right, campers, lend me your ears and no trading them for s'mores.
9: Is this guy for real?
7: Quiet, please. Ranger Reed has important information to share.
9: Hey, Janet, is that a squirrel?
5: Huh? Where?
9: Nope, my mistake.
6: Wilderness Keepers campers, Junior Ranger Brooke and I are glad that you are going to be our guests this week.
7: We sure are. We have a lot of work to do.
6: Campers, this week is going to be a lot like the hike up here today. A little work gets you up the hill, and a little play makes the view even better.
11: Janet reached for her water bottle, and as she did, she noticed something.
5: Hope, my compass. Did it fall off by you?
9: Compass?
11: Janet felt a bead of cold sweat run down her forehead, and it wasn't from the hike. We'll check back in with her and the campers in Discovery Mountain right after this.
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13: Miss Natasha, my hoodie's missing.
14: Well, Keziah, keep looking. It's probably on your bunk somewhere.
13: Nope, I can't find it anywhere.
15: Kezi, I saw it on the porch last night.
13: Oh, right. I left it there after capture the flag. Thanks, Piper.
16: Miss Natasha, I can't find my hairbrush.
14: Well, Lily, did you try looking in your duffel bag?

0: Yeah, and it's not there. I brushed my hair outside yesterday after swimming.
1: Oh, well, you probably left it on the porch.
0: I just looked, and it's not there.
2: My hoodie's not on the porch either.
1: Keziah, you're sure you left it out there?
2: Yeah, I saw it out there, Miss Natasha.
0: And my hairbrush is gone, too. Someone took our stuff.
1: No way.
2: They wouldn't dare.
1: Now, let's not jump to conclusions. We'll keep looking. Right after breakfast, okay?
0: Okay.
1: Let's go, girls.
3: Hey, Miss Natasha. Freshly baked biscuit and gravy for you?
1: Ooh, yes, please, Brianna. And an extra one for my husband. I'll share.
4: I won't say no to a second breakfast.
3: Enjoy.
4: Come on, I saved you a seat.
1: Jake, how were things in your cabin this morning?
4: Oh, the usual drama. You know, Harold accused Hugo of stealing his towel.
1: And did he?
4: Well, Hugo says he didn't, but Luke is sure that Hugo took his new binoculars.
5: Hugo, I know you took them. Give them back.
4: See?
6: I didn't take them. When will you guys ever believe me?
1: Jake, where did Harold leave his towel?
4: On the towel line, outside, overnight.
1: And the binoculars?
4: Well, Luke thinks he left them on the porch, but, they weren't there this morning.
1: Jake, we had stuff go missing from the girls' cabin porch last night.
4: Oh, it wasn't Hugo. Cyrus and I keep a close eye on him. He's not allowed anywhere near your cabin.
1: Well, that can only mean one thing, then.
4: Yeah? What?
1: We have a thief at camp.
4: Oh, yeah.
1: Jake.
4: I know.
1: We have to tell Joyce.
7: Meanwhile, over at the Salvation Rock climbing wall, Hattie and James worked on the activity schedule.
8: James, what I think I'll do is have Addison and Cyrus bring the campers over during the morning activity.
9: Sure, that'll work. Are you two going to climb this year?
10: Maybe, James. Rock climbing is not really my thing.
9: I'll belay for you, Cyrus. Nothing to be afraid of.
10: It all seems a little dangerous.
11: I'll try climbing, James. Just not in front of the campers. I don't want to embarrass myself.
9: Hey, learning new things is never embarrassing. God will help you. Trust him.
11: Oh, okay. Thanks, James.
8: Okay, so the schedule works for you guys?
11: Looks good. See you later.
9: See you. Cyrus, you can trust me, man.
10: Maybe not this summer, James. Bye.
8: You're not giving up too easily with Cyrus, are you?
9: Nah. Everyone's always nervous about rock climbing if they haven't tried it before. It's my job to assure them.
8: That's nice, James. If you don't mind me saying so, you seem to be enjoying this job more than you did 2 summers ago.
9: Oh, man. Now I'm embarrassed. I was a different person 2 summers ago.
8: Oh, really?
9: Yeah, I was really in a weird place, trying to figure out if I wanted to keep pursuing my Olympic dream or not.
8: Training for the Olympics takes a ton of commitment.
9: Yeah, and looking back, I realized I was just burnt out. I was only in my early 20s and wanted to retire.
8: So what did you do?
9: I started training again, but that wasn't the answer.
8: Oh, no?
9: No, I spent a lot of time praying.
8: Praying?
9: I know. That must come as a bit of a shock after my behavior when I was here last.
8: Well, I mean,
9: It's all right, Hattie. I can admit my mistakes. I made plenty of them. I thought a lot about this place. This rock. Salvation Rock.
8: Yeah, Discovery Mountain Camp is pretty special.
9: Yeah, and I realized God wanted me to do something different with my life.
8: You're right. God has a way of showing us his plan when we ask him about it.
9: Yeah, so I'm headed back to school this fall.
8: Oh? To study what?
9: Education. My favorite part of rock climbing.
8: What?
9: Helping young people.
8: That's amazing, James. Thanks for sharing your story with me.
9: Well, thanks for listening. I made a lot of mistakes the other summer, including not getting to know the staff better.
8: Yeah, we have a lot of great staff here.
9: Like the great staff standing right in front of me.
8: Oh, well, thanks.
9: I'll make sure to fix that this time around. And get to know all the wonderful staff.
8: Yeah, that's a wonderful idea.
5: James! Hattie!
8: Joyce, is everything all right?
9: Sis, you okay?
5: We need to have a staff meeting. Meet at the flagpole.
8: Is someone hurt?
5: No, not hurt.
9: Oh no, not mountain lions again?
5: No, worse.
1: Wait,
9: worse?
5: Things are going missing all over. It looks like we have a thief at camp.
7: 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Oh no! We'll find out more right after this.
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7: Meanwhile, over at the drama tent, the campers are vying for roles in this year's drama production.
14: Does everyone have a script?
15: Uncle Ethan, I need one.
14: Here you go, Hugo.
15: Uncle Ethan, who's the strongest person in the drama production?
14: Strongest? As in physically strong?
15: Yeah.
14: Probably the soldiers.
15: Can I be a soldier, please?
14: I don't see why not.
15: Woohoo!
14: Gather around, everyone. You each have a script, and you can see our drama production this year is about the story of...
16: Gideon!
14: Yes, Gideon, the mighty man of valor. He was a mighty warrior.
8: There's something wrong with the script.
14: Oh, Piper? What is it?
8: Well, in scene one, Gideon is hiding in a wine press.
14: That's how Gideon's story begins.
8: How can you say he's a mighty warrior when he's hiding?
17: He sounds more like a scaredy cat.
14: Remember, at this time, the Israelites were being attacked by the Midianites. They were stealing all their grain.
17: Oh, so he was protecting it?
8: I still think he's hiding. How can he be a mighty warrior when he's afraid?
14: Very good question. It's because God says he was.
15: God called him a mighty warrior?
14: Yes, it comes later in scene one. The angel of the Lord, another name for God, calls him that. Turn to page 3 of your script.
18: Is it this part? And the angel of the Lord appeared to him and said to him, "The Lord is with you, you mighty man of valor."
14: Yes, Henry, that's it. God saw Gideon's heart and knew he was a mighty warrior.
8: Even when he was hiding?
14: Yes, that's right.
0: Mr. Garcia, who's Oreb?
14: Lily, you're not on page 3.
0: No, I jumped ahead to see how it ends. Oreb is a weird name.
14: He was a Midianite prince. He had a really cool nickname.
18: Ooh, Mr. Garcia, can I be a Midianite prince?
0: Luke, I asked first.
18: But you're a girl!
0: How dare you!
14: Now, Lily and Luke, there are two Midianite princes, Oreb and Zeb.
18: I want to be Zeb.
0: I want to be Oreb.
14: Done. We have our Midianite princes. Now, who would like to audition for the lead role of Gideon?
10: Mr. Garcia.
14: Cyrus, all right, first volunteer to audition for Gideon.
10: No, I wasn't volunteering.
14: Well, your name's on the list now.
10: Mr. Garcia, look, Camp Director Joyce is running over.
14: She is? Oh, yes. And Mr. Simon is with her.
10: This can't be good.
14: Cyrus, watch the campers. I'll go find out what's happening.
5: Mr. Garcia, I need to talk to you.
14: What's going on?
19: We have an unusual problem on our hands. It's never happened before.
5: It seems that we have a thief among our campers.
14: Our Discovery Mountain campers? Couldn't be.
19: Things are going missing all over, and there's no other explanation.
14: Whoa. What are we going to do?
5: Gather your campers and join us at the flagpole. Time for a group meeting.
14: All right, we'll be right there.
5: Campers and staff, thank you for gathering around the flagpole. We have an important announcement.
19: We do, and I want you all to listen carefully to Camp Director Joyce.
5: Thank you, Mr. Simon. How many of you campers are missing something? Hands up. Oh, wow, those are a lot of hands.
0: Miss Holt, what's going on?
18: Is all our stuff going to go missing? I need my sleeping bag.
2: Maybe we should just all go home?
11: Okay, quiet down, campers. Give your camp director your full attention, please.
5: Thank you, Hattie. Those of you who raised your hands, line up right here, please, in front of the flagpole. Everyone else, stay with your counselor or junior counselor.
18: Mr. Simon? Miss Holt? Should we be scared?
19: There's nothing to be afraid of. We're just trying to figure out what's going on.
0: And who's responsible?
19: We will follow a fair process.
18: Miss Holt, look!
5: What is it, Henry? Oh, no!
18: The camp flag is missing!
0: Someone stole it!
18: Someone captured our camp flag!
5: Quiet, campers! Quiet!
10: Miss Holt, can I say something?
5: Yes, Cyrus, go ahead.
10: Discovery Mountain campers, someone has taken our flag. We will fight in the cafeteria. We will fight in the forest. We will fight in the air.
19: Cyrus.
10: We will defend this camp. Whatever the cost may be, we shall never surrender. Yeah! Never surrender.
5: Campers, quiet, please.
19: Quiet down, campers. Now, listen to your instructions. We still need to gather a report from everyone who has something missing.
0: We all have something missing. Our camp flag.
19: Yes, Lily, I understand. But those of you who have a personal item missing, stay in line.
5: Cyrus, a word, please. Follow me.
10: Oh, no. I'm in trouble now, aren't I?
5: Cyrus, what were you thinking?
10: Miss Holt, I don't know. We were just reading about Winston Churchill's famous speech in history class, and, well, I just acted.
5: You were brilliant.
10: I'm sorry. Wait, huh?
5: Cyrus, you stood up and spoke from your heart to your campers, to all the campers.
10: I just wasn't thinking about it.
5: True leaders are people who care and take action.
10: Well, I'm just a junior counselor who acts before he thinks sometimes.
5: No, I don't think so. You showed us all something about you today, Cyrus. You are a mighty warrior.
10: Oh, no, I definitely am not.
5: The missing camp flag makes me think that our thief is not from inside the camp.
10: That's good, right?
5: Possibly. I'm going to need your help, Cyrus. You in, mighty warrior?
10: Mighty warrior? Seriously? Me?
7: Director Doug, what do you think? Is Cyrus a mighty warrior?
16: Well, I don't know, but it was a pretty good speech.
7: I think so, too. Cyrus can often be a little anxious, can't he? This wasn't like him.
16: No, it wasn't like him at all. But we can still be brave and courageous even when we feel anxious.
7: Oh, like Gideon. He was threshing his wheat in a wine press. He was hiding from the Midianites when the angel of the Lord found him.
16: That's right, and he called him a mighty warrior.
7: Yes, I love that verse, Judges 6:12. And the angel of the Lord appeared to him and said to him, "The Lord is with you, you mighty man of valor."
16: And it proved to be true for Gideon. I wonder about Cyrus.
7: Me too. And I wonder what Camp Director Joyce wants help with.
16: Me too. And I hope that Janet has a better time at Wilderness Keepers Camp soon.
7: Oh, yeah, me too. She seems to be trying really hard to fit in with Hope, but it just doesn't seem to be working.
16: Yeah, and Hattie had some unexpected attention, didn't she?
7: Oh, yes. James Holt said that he'd wished he'd gotten to know the staff better 2 summers ago.
16: Well, and James seems like he's a different guy this summer, doesn't he?
7: He does. But is he really a changed person?
16: Well, Hattie must be wondering the same thing.
7: And rightly so. Knowing whether or not someone loves God is important to know when we're considering dating.
16: Well, there's a lot happening and a lot missing in this season so far.
7: Missing? Oh, you mean all the campers missing stuff.
16: Yeah, that's right.
7: Well, there's lots to figure out in our next episode.
16: There really is, and we'll see each of you here then.
7: You've been listening to Discovery Mountain, where the air is clear, clear enough to hear your imagination, and where every day is an exercise in faith. 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Mighty Warrior was written by Jean Boonstra, produced by Fiona Lynn, and post-produced in Ontario, Canada by Douglas Bruce and Danny Columbie. 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
3: And it's time for the quote of the day. Be kind without expecting anything back. Love you guys so much. Bye.
4: Hey, everybody, come on! Your story hour's on!
5: Welcome to your story hour. I'm Aunt Nikki.
6: And I'm Uncle John, and we're here to bring you today's
5: inspiring story.
7: Today, Uncle John and I especially want to welcome you senior listeners, those of you who have been loyal listeners for a long, long time.
6: That's right, Aunt Nikki. Today's story has been around for a long time, too.
7: For those of you who might be trying to guess which story we're talking about, here are some hints. This true story was recorded in a magazine for young people.
6: And our hero is a senior citizen who plays the mouth organ and has a great love for the Lord. And just in case you kids don't know, a mouth organ is a harmonica.
7: If you haven't guessed yet, the wonderful classic story we're talking about is Uncle Jake.
8: Uncle Jake plays the mouth organ.

0: Uncle Jake doesn't really have a home sweet home at all. He lives in the county home for the aged.
1: Simmons, didn't you hear me a-calling you? That sure is pretty music, Jake.
2: What do you want, Ed?
1: Want? Me? I just said that sure was pretty music.
2: You called me.
1: I did? What for?
2: I declare, Ed, you're losing your mind. Hey, what's that you got in your hand?
1: This? Looks like an envelope.
2: Yeah, it's probably a letter.
1: Let's see. Yep, it is.
2: You mean somebody actually writ you a letter?
1: No, it ain't me. It's yourn.
2: A letter for me?
1: You're Jake Simmons, ain't you?
2: See, where'd the letter come from? I ain't got my specs on.
1: A-E-C-A-G-O-S. Cajon, California.
2: L-K John, California. That's where my niece, Shirley Ann, lives. Read the letter for me, will you, Ed?
1: Sure will, Jake. Dear Uncle Jake, Dave and I have a surprise for you.
2: Dave's my nephew. That's Shirley Ann's husband.
1: We have arranged for you to come down here and live with us, and we have saved a dollar each week out of our grocery money for your train fare. You find a check pinned to this letter.
2: Why? Them children saving just so I could have a real home with them.
1: Jake Simmons, what you crying about?
2: Oh, get along with reading that letter, Ed Barnes, before I take it to somebody else to read from it.
1: The children can hardly wait to see their dear old Uncle Jake, so hurry up and come to your new home.
2: Is that all the letter?
1: Yep, here at the bottom is pinned a check for $40.
2: Oh, Ed, I always said the Lord would provide for me, but I never supposed he'd provide so good for me.
1: Yeah, sure be lonesome around here without you, Jake. When you leaving?
2: Well, I guess maybe I better go in and see the matron about that.
3: Could leave tomorrow, Mr. Simmons.
2: Yeah, but matron, I don't want to spend the Lord's day traveling. That wouldn't be no way to keep it holy.
3: Would Monday suit you better?
2: Yeah, sure would.
3: I'll check on train times and let you know.
0: Saturday morning, something else unusual happened. Old Ed Barnes got a telegram.
1: A telegram for me? Oh. Who's it from, anyhow?
2: Well, hurry up and open it, Ed Barnes, and then we'll both know who it's from. Well, read it out loud, Ed.
1: Ed,
2: you're crying. What's the matter? Is it sad news?
1: It's my little granddaughter. She up and got pneumonia and died.
2: Oh, Ed, I'm sorry.
1: Sure seems hard for a little darling to be laid to rest and me so far away. She's the onlyest one of my kin what paid any attention to me. Seems like I just can't endure it.
2: Say, how much does it cost for a ticket to go to your granddaughter?
1: I think I paid $15 when I came here.
2: Yeah, well, it's probably higher now. See, a round trip would be about $30, probably. You can go to your granddaughter's funeral all right, Ed.
1: I can? How?
2: Well, I got $40, ain't it?
1: But you got to go to California with that, Jake.
2: I'll still have $10 left, won't I?
1: But you can't go all the way to California on $10.
2: Why, I'll hitch a ride. Folks out there on the highway just thumbing rides all the time.
1: But you're old, Jake. Nope, I won't let you do it.
2: $10 is enough for me to get to L.K., John. You got to get to your granddaughter's funeral in a hurry. You don't have time to hitchhike like I do.
1: It ain't fitting and proper for me to take your money, Jake.
2: It's my money, ain't it? And I got a right to do what I mind with it. Anyhow, the Lord will see that I gets to California all right. Especially if I do good with my money, like sending you to your granddaughter's funeral.
0: Monday morning.
2: ride to California. Ride to California. Ride, please. Ride to California. I guess no one wants to pick up an old man like me. Oh, I guess I'd better tell the Lord about it. Dear Lord, I reckon it's how you know my old legs ain't much good at walking. So I ask you to send along someone to give me a lift. Well, I know you'll take care of me all right, and I thank you. I'll see you again tonight at the regular time, dear Lord. Oh, amen.

0: 2 hours, and still Uncle Jake didn't catch a ride.
1: It seemed kind of queer that the Lord ain't sent no automobile along to pick me up like I asked him to. Well, he knows what I need far better than I do. I'll just continue to trust in him.
0: Uncle Jake continued to walk, trudging happily down the highway.
1: He's a stopper.
2: Want a lift, Grandpa?
1: I sure do.
2: Get in, then.
1: Boy, I've walked a mighty long ways. I'm awful thankful for a ride.
2: Don't cost nothing to give a feller a lift.
1: Yeah, well, just the same, I'm mighty thankful. Hey, what's your name, young fella?
2: Clem Satterfield. Just call me Clem.
1: Well, Clem, mine's Jake. Most folks just call me Uncle Jake.
2: Uncle Jake. How far are you going, Uncle Jake?
1: I'm bound for L.K. John, California. Where are you headed from?
2: Marysville.
1: Oh, is that in California?
2: Yep. Right on the way to El Cajon.
1: Well, I didn't think this old chariot would go that far.
2: Ah, this is old, isn't it? I dug it out of the dust in the barn. I hope it'll last till I get to Marysville.
1: It must be important that you get to Marysville.
2: Yeah, my wife and kids are there visiting her folks. You can ride that far with me if you want to take a chance on this old chariot, as you call it.
1: I'd be plumb happy to, Clem. Say, I play the mouth harp. I'll play for you if you think it'll make you more cheerful and happy.
2: I guess I do need cheering up at that.
1: Is any special piece you like?
2: Nope. I like all music.
1: Well, will the girl I left behind me be all right?
2: Suit yourself. Mm-hmm.

0: what's wrong with the old car.
1: Ooh, what'd you say, Clem?
0: Oh, I didn't mean to waken you, Uncle Jake. Something went wrong with the car. It stopped. Maybe I can discover what the trouble is.
1: Yeah, I hope it ain't anything serious.
0: Probably just the timer.
1: Is it the timer?
0: Yep, that's what it is.
1: Can you fix it?
0: I'll have to go to the nearest town to get a new one. We may be stuck here for several hours. I'm sorry.
1: Oh, that's all right, Clem. Don't you worry none about it. I ain't in no hurry. You just go to town and get a new one. It sure won't run without a timer.
0: Would you mind staying with the car while I'm gone? I don't want the tires stolen.
1: Sure, I'll stay with the car. I'd do more than that for you, Clem. You've been so good to me.
0: The sooner I get started, the sooner I'll get back.
1: Say, maybe someone will pick you up.
0: I hope so. Anyway, I'll get back as soon as I can.
2: So Uncle Jake sat in the car while Clem went to the nearest town for a timer. Pretty soon, Uncle Jake started playing his harmonica and talking to himself.
1: Oh, Clem will be back before I could say Jack Robinson. And then this old chariot will be just a buzzing down the road for El Cajon and home sweet home. Well, dear Lord, here it is. It's time for my nightly visit with you. And I ain't got much to say this evening except that Clem ain't back yet. And I don't know when he will be. But I trust in you, dear Lord. I know you'll take care of me and provide for me. Why, you got ways of providing for me that I don't even know nothing about. Just you take care of me, dear Lord. That's all I ask. I'll see you again in the morning. Good night, dear Lord. Amen. I feel better already. I always do when I pray. Somehow I don't feel so all alone. Hey, come to think about it, I ain't alone when the Lord's with me.

0: Well, Uncle Jake sure trusts the Lord.
1: That he does, Aunt Nikki. Wouldn't you girls and boys like to have that same kind of close relationship with Jesus?
0: You can. Jesus knows you very well. And just like Uncle John and me, he loves you very much.
1: The Bible tells us that Jesus knew you even before you were born.
0: Why, he even knows how many hairs are on your head.
1: No matter where you are or what wrong things you might have done, Jesus still loves you and is waiting for you to become his best friend.
0: Yes, he is. And as I'm sure you've seen, best friends spend a lot of time together.
1: It's pretty difficult to be someone's friend if they ignore you all the time. So please, don't ignore Jesus.
0: When you take time to get to know him like Uncle Jake did, you'll learn that Jesus is the best friend you'll ever have.
1: A great way to get to know him is through Adventures in the Holy Bible on our website.
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1: If it's after office hours, please leave a message and spell out your name as well as your mailing address so we can send the lessons to the right place.
0: And now it's time to get back to our story. Uncle Jake.

0: mighty fine playing, mister.
1: Hey, thank you. How'd you there?
0: Well, my little girl says you've been sitting here in this car half the afternoon. Are you in some sort of difficulty?
1: Well, I guess you might call it that, yes. I'm waiting for Clem to get back with a new timer so as we can get on our way again.
0: Well, come to the house and have a bite to eat while you're waiting. I live in that house there. And don't refuse. My wife and two daughters said I've got to bring you back with me. And if I don't, I'm in trouble with them. Oh, you know how women are.
1: Well, since you put it that way, I can't very well refuse, can I? I think that's the best piece of pie I ever ate, Miss Preston.
2: I can bake pie, too. So can I.
1: With a mom like yours, I bet you both of you girls are right smart, good cooks already.
3: Well, I let them help me in the kitchen when they've been good girls.
1: Let me see now. Your name is Becky.
2: Yes, sir.
1: And yours is,
2: June.
1: Yeah. Well, mine's Jake. That's Uncle Jake. I gotta get back out there to the car, girls. Clem's expecting it. Before I go, though, I will play you one piece on the mouth organ if you want me to.
2: Oh, please do. I like mouth organ music.
1: Well, I'll play you a real good one, too.

0: Well, land sakes, it's morning. It's a bright morning, too, and I... Oh, well, hello there, Becky. Say, how long have you been standing there?
1: Good morning, Uncle Jake. I just got here. Mama says for you to come to breakfast.
0: Well, all right, Becky, child. Just as soon as I thank God for giving me a good night's rest.
1: How do you thank God for things when he lives way up there in the sky?
0: By praying to him.
1: Oh, I never heard anyone pray except the preacher on the radio.
0: Well, Becky, darling, I usually thank God in private, but I don't think he'll mind if I let you stay and help me thank him. Now, first we fold our hands like this. Yeah, now we close our eyes. Well, dear Lord, I got a young friend with me this morning. She ain't used to praying, seems like, but don't hold that against her, because she's a mighty sweet little girl. And if it's all the same to you, dear Lord, well, I wish you'd look after her.
2: Clem didn't come back that day or the next, but Uncle Jake got along all right. He ate his meals at the Preston home and slept in the car. By the evening of the third day, the two little Preston girls and their mommy and daddy had learned to love Uncle Jake. Why, they even started praying every morning and evening, just like Uncle Jake did. The afternoon of the third day...
0: Well, I declare, there's Clem coming back. Now we'll soon be just a-buzzin' down the highway for El Cajon and home sweet home.
3: Hello, Uncle Jake.
0: Hi, Clem.
3: I'm sorry it took me so long to get the timer.
0: Oh, no mind about that, Clem. You got it. That's what counts.
3: Thanks, Uncle Jake. I'll put it on and we'll be going down the road in a jiffy. Uncle Jake, I just gotta tell you why it took me so long to get the timer.
0: If it'll make you happier, you go right ahead, Clem.
3: I couldn't get the timer immediately, so I... While I was waiting, I took a drink and I got drunk.
0: Oh, I'm sorry for you, Clem.
3: I'm a slave to liquor. My wife left me because of it. That's why she's in Marysville. I love her and I'm going to try and win her back.
0: You love her enough to stop drinking?
3: Yes, but I can't stop. The stuff's got the best of me.
0: Well, maybe you can't stop, Clem, all by yourself, that is. But the Savior of the world died on the cross, just specially for such as you. Why, he'd help you quit drinking.
3: Do you think he really can help me?
0: Well, all you got to do is ask him, and he will help you. See, you want me to ask him for you?
3: Will you?
0: Sure. Whilst you drive, I'll just close my eyes and I'll talk to the Lord about it. Dear Lord, I come to you a lot lately with my troubles, but this time it ain't for me. For Clem here. He's been struggling against the devil and liquor, and he wants to quit and he needs your help. Please help him. Please. Thank you, dear Lord. Amen.
3: I feel better. I do believe I won't take another drink ever.
0: Yeah, you see how easy it is when the Lord helps you?
2: When Clem and his wife were happily reunited, Uncle Jake again trudged down the highway. It was just at dusk when a motorist let Uncle Jake out at the edge of Delano, still more than 100 miles north of El Cajon. He had only a few cents left, so he couldn't rent a room for the night. He didn't know what to do, and for several hours he roamed the wide streets and rested occasionally, where the city police weren't apt to see him.
0: Hey, this is a pretty little town. It's peaceful. Boy, I wished I had a place to sleep and rest, but Lord knows best. I guess I'll just have to walk to the edge of town and find a sheltered spot and lay down.
2: Uncle Jake walked south on the main street, past the bus station, and on into the country. There he found a sheltered spot behind a fence and lay down.
0: Ooh. Ooh, it's chilly. Ooh, I just can't seem to get to sleep. Maybe I better talk to the Lord about it. He knows what's best for me.
2: For several hours, Uncle Jake lay there, but sleep just wouldn't come to him. At 5 o'clock, he was so chilly that he arose and started walking through the pre-dawn darkness. Presently, he saw a house that was all aglow with bright lights.
0: Somebody's up mighty early. I wonder if they'd give an old man like me a cup of hot coffee. Well, it sure would hit the spot right now. Surely they'd help me, seeing as how this is the Lord's day. Now, whoever's up, I hope they ain't scared to come to the door so early in the morning.
4: Yes?
0: Good morning, ma'am. I was just wondering if you'd give a cup of hot coffee to a cold old man like me.
4: Come in.
0: Well, thank you, ma'am.
4: Sit down there at the table. I'll get you a warm breakfast.
0: Breakfast? Ooh, you're very kind, ma'am.
4: Do you like eggs?
0: Yes, ma'am. Well, I like most anything. Oh, but please don't go to no bother for me. If I just had a hot drink to make me warm, I'd be mighty happy.
4: I'll make you some hot chocolate. And while I'm fixing you some breakfast, I'd like to hear all about yourself. You see, I'm interested in people. I believe in helping folks. That's the only kind of Christianity that's worth a grain of salt.
0: Why, ma'am, you and me sure do believe alike. Helping others is the only true Christianity.
4: Don't you have a home to go to?
0: Oh, yes, ma'am, I sure do. I got a home sweet home awaiting me down in El Cajon with my niece, Shirley Ann. That's where I'm going now.
2: As Uncle Jake ate a warm, delicious breakfast prepared by the kindly Mrs. Loveland, he told her all about his life at the old folks' home and the reason he was now on his way to El Cajon. When he had finished eating, he pushed his chair back and thanked Mrs. Loveland.
0: You're a real Christian, Mrs. Loveland, and I sure do thank you for everything.
4: You surely are welcome, Uncle Jake.
0: If you'll excuse me now, I gotta get along to El Cajon.
5: Did I hear someone say they're going to El Cajon?
4: Good morning, dear.
5: Good morning.
4: Dear, I want you to meet Uncle Jake.
5: Uncle Jake, I'm very happy to meet you.
4: My husband works at night.
0: Oh, so that's why you're up so early.
5: Say, didn't I hear you say you're on your way to El Cajon?
4: Yes, dear. He's on his way there to live with his niece.
5: Now, that's what I call a coincidence. Just before I left the shop, the minister called and said he had an urgent call to go to El Cajon. Wants to leave at 6:30. I'm sure he'll be delighted to take you with him.
4: I'm so glad. Now you'll have a ride all the way to your niece's.
0: That's the good Lord taking care of me. That's what it is. Now I understand why the Lord wouldn't let me sleep last night. He brought me here purposely so as I could meet you good people and get a ride to El Cajon with your minister.
6: Sure this is where your niece lives?
0: Yes, sir. And thank you for the ride, Parson. Oh, say, won't you come in? I'd like to have you meet my Shirley Ann.
6: Oh, I'd like to, Uncle Jake, but I've just got to get along. Goodbye, and God bless you.
0: Goodbye, Parson.

0: Yes.
1: I'd like to...
0: Uncle Jake! Oh, Uncle Jake, you're here at last.
1: Hello, Shirley.
0: Oh, you've had a long, hard trip from the looks of you. Did you come by train or bus?
1: Well, neither. I hitchhiked.
0: Uncle Jake, you didn't.
1: Well, I had to, Shirley Ann.
0: Oh.
1: You see, I got a chance to do a friend a good turn. And I didn't have enough money left for a train ticket, so I hitched it.
0: But you shouldn't have, Uncle Jake.
1: Why not? Well, you sacrificed to save and give me the money, didn't you? Well, my friend needed money. And I just couldn't let you outdo me in sacrificing kindness, now could I?
0: You're right, of course, Uncle Jake. Say, what are we standing here for? Come in. Come in to your new home.
1: Yeah. Whew. Home, sweet home. At last.

0: Uncle Jake surely can play that harmonica. He plays with such feeling.
1: He's a fine man.
0: Wouldn't it have been terrible, Dave? Just terrible if we'd left him up there in that old folks' home.

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1: And thank you, wonderful radio stations that air our stories.
0: Until next time.
1: Goodbye.

0: How does a butterfly show God's wonderful design? The answer next on today's Creation Moment. And now, here's our Creation Moments host, Ian Taylor.
1: The painted lady butterfly gets its name from the beautiful design in orange, black, and white on its wings. Those wings average about 2.5 inches in full span, so they are quite visible, especially when millions of these little creatures are seen in full migration. The painted lady is the most widespread of all species of butterfly. It is found in Asia, Africa, and South America. The species familiar to North Americans migrates from Mexico all the way to Canada. This is a one-way trip because the female butterfly lays her eggs in Mexico, then migrates for Canada, where she eventually dies. In some way the following year, each newly hatched butterfly in Mexico knows exactly when and where to migrate, but this is one of the great mysteries of migration. Some years there are more painted lady butterflies than others, and Dennis Murphy, director of the Center for Conservation Biology at Stanford University, has pointed out that the migrating population can be 1,000 times greater in an exceptional year compared to normal years. Dr. Murphy believes that these unusually large populations are the result of drought conditions that also produce a greater crop of weedy thistles. The painted lady butterflies live on these thistles and never threaten any other crop. God's design of the painted lady butterfly bears witness to his work not only as creator, but while painting the landscape for thousands of miles with these beautiful creatures, he maintains the balance in nature.
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5: She won't return my calls either. I don't know if she's just deleting my messages or what.
6: Mom, just ask Jesus to be your Lord.
4: Jesus, you're in charge now.
6: We're under protective watch 24/7 until the trial's over.

0: Randy, I can't do this anymore.
1: I know, babe. I know.
0: It stinks. I'm here in this house, and there are always people watching us and everything. It's an invasion of my privacy.
1: Honey, you were kidnapped. Aren't the people watching you for your own protection?
0: Yes, I guess so.
1: Well, I want you safe for me, so put up with it for a little while longer.
0: How much longer? This could go on forever.
1: No, it won't. Your mother's deposition is coming up, and once that's done, some of this should change a little bit for you.
0: Yeah, hopefully. It's too crazy. Randy, I need you.
1: I know, babe. I need you too.
0: No. I mean, I really, really need you. I don't know how to get through all of this without you. You're my knight in shining armor. You're the only thing that's keeping me sane.
1: Oh, Tiffany. You'll be fine. Trust me.
0: Can I see you?
1: You mean webcam? Sure, here, let me...
0: No! Not that! Here! I want to see you here. Can you come home? Randy?
1: Yeah, I'm here. I don't know, Tiffany.
0: Oh, please. Please!
1: Okay, I'll talk to Mom and Dad. No promises, but I'll see what I can do.
0: Thank you. Thank you!
2: Yes, yes, I understand. Well, if I find out anything else, I'll give you a call. Now, thanks so much. Bye. Wow, this is just so much.
3: Hey, I'm going outside to play some hoops. Want to throw a few shots?
2: Oh, Hope. I'd love to, but right now I'm in the middle of some very important things, honey. Can I take a rain check? Yeah?
3: Sure. I'll go see if I can find Mike or Tim.
2: Oh, that sounds like a good idea. Yeah, and Hope.
3: Yeah?
2: This weekend, you and me, one-on-one. How about Saturday morning?
3: Yeah!
2: All right. Hey, put it on the calendar downstairs in the kitchen so I don't forget.
3: Oh, I'll go right now.
2: All right, sounds good.
4: Whoa, slow down there, Hope. Don't want a train wreck in the hallway.
3: Okay, sorry.
4: What's gotten into her?
2: A date for basketball, Saturday morning, just Hope and me.
4: I see. Well, that's good. You might need the stress reliever. Are you still working on this investigation into Tom's death?
2: Yes. I have all these pieces, but I haven't figured out how they go together yet. I'm sure it's there. I just can't find the connection.
4: You'll find it. You've been working so hard on it. Maybe what you need is to take a break and walk away for a while.
2: Maybe. I don't know. But, Mary, there's something there.
4: I know, John. It's too

0: Lunch is going to be so good. I'm sick of Mom trying to cook.
1: Yeah, that's not really one of her talents, is it?
0: No. And I'm so sick of fast food.
1: Yeah. What did you order?
0: A bacon cheeseburger and fries.
1: Tiffany, isn't that fast food?
0: What?
1: A burger and fries?
0: No way! Sunrise Grill burgers are not fast food.
1: Okay.
0: Oh, I can't wait. Hurry up!
1: I can't run the lights, Tiffany.
0: I guess not. We don't need any more trouble in the Richter house, do we?
1: No, we sure don't. How are you doing, Tiffany? Really?
0: I'm okay, I guess. I'm ready for this to be over.
1: Me too.
0: I am so sick of being watched all the time.
1: You mean like the agents in the car behind us?
0: Oh, did you have to remind me?
1: They're just following us for our safety.
0: Still, feels like I'm the one under arrest. Oh, and Mom, she's starting to get to me.
1: Mom's just worried.
0: Well, she doesn't have the right.
1: What?
0: She doesn't have the right to be worried. She put us in this mess.
1: Not intentionally. And she is our mom. She's always got the right to be worried, Tiff. Even if worry isn't the best thing, she loves us. Text message?
0: Yeah, from Randy. Well, I don't know. If she loved us, she wouldn't do this to us. I mean, like Randy says, love means never having to say you're sorry.
1: Randy may say that, but it's from a movie, and it doesn't make sense.
0: Of course it does!
1: Okay, well, then explain it to me, Tiffany. What does it mean?
0: Well, it means you never do anything when you're in love that's a mistake when you do it for love.
1: Really? You never mess up? Love makes you perfect?
0: Well, there's nothing love can't forgive.
1: That's a little more like it, I think. The Bible says love keeps no record of wrongs, and that's a similar idea. When you love someone and they mess up, you don't beat them over the head with it again and again and again.
0: Right!
1: So, how does that mean you don't have to forgive Mom? That doesn't make sense to me.
0: Oh, I always looked at it as Mom or Dad having to forgive me. I never thought about them needing my forgiveness.
1: They're people too.
0: I have a message from Dad.
1: What?
0: No, I don't mean like some from beyond message or anything. I just mean like he called me a lot right before he died. I didn't pick up. I just kept letting it go to voicemail. So he left a message right before he died.
1: And?
0: And what? I haven't listened to it.
1: Why not?
0: It's okay,
1: but Tiffany, you may want to do that. If you don't, well, you'll always be left to wonder, and that's not good for anyone.
0: I know.
2: So, tell me what you have so far.
3: All right. Now, here's what's suspicious. Antonio from the restaurant completely disappeared right after Tom's death.
2: Right.
3: And then the ginger ale meant for Monica. It still seems like Tom must have been poisoned. But the coroner insists that Tom's death was natural. And the threats against Monica and the kids, just too eerie. Based on Bill Mincer's words at the funeral, especially in light of the recent attacks on them. You see, everything I have is just a lot of loose ends, really.
2: Well, what do you know about the coroner? Did you speak to the attorney general about him?
3: Yes. They're doing some of their own investigation on it, but they don't know about the waiter at the restaurant. But why would they? Who would think to ask about that?
2: Oh, good point. You know, John, maybe it's not up to you to solve this big case, but to help put the pieces together for someone else.
3: Yeah, I've thought about that. Maybe that is the case. So what time is Justin due home?
2: Oh, we're supposed to meet his train tonight at 7:35. And Brooke will be here tomorrow.
3: It'll be nice to have everyone home.
2: Oh, I agree. that I'm

0: struggling a little with the reasons they're coming home, John. Now, Justin being in the middle of this case bothers me.
1: His statement is important. I mean, he found some really great information at Peace of Heaven.
0: Yeah.
1: I think it's fantastic that he's standing up, doing the right thing with it. Yeah, don't worry, God will watch over him.
0: I know. He's doing a great thing. And so is Brooke. Yeah. But that doesn't mean that letting her go is going to be easy.
1: It's a semester abroad. And she'll be home by summer. Hey, Peru is going to be good for her.
0: She has been missing it. It's amazing how God opens up doors when we least expect it.
1: Yeah. It's always awe-inspiring to watch how he just pulls things together.
0: Yeah.
1: You know what else is amazing?
0: What?
1: This pie. I mean, seriously, has it always been this good? I mean, I know it's good, but today it tastes fabulous.
0: I think you say that every time.
1: Oh, come on. Well, maybe. But this time, I really do mean it.
0: Well, give me a bite then.
2: I know I have a message. It's not new. I just... Oh. Okay. I can do this.
3: Enter password. Then press pound.
2: Yeah.
3: Thank you. You have 8 saved messages. You have 1 new message. Press 1 to listen to your new messages.
4: Hey, Tiffany. It's your dad.
2: Oh.
4: You probably know I've been trying to get in touch with you for a while now. I'm sorry I keep missing.
2: Don't think so. Not now.
5: So, Maya, how's your tutoring going? What are you working on now?
6: It's the same stuff you guys are doing, Anna. I just do it all with one teacher. I'm keeping up.
7: Is it weird not being in school?
6: Yeah, I mean, you'd think it'd be fun and stuff, but it's not so much. I miss seeing everyone. I'm really glad you guys came over today. It's the first time I feel normal, you know?
8: By the way, Mike said to say hi, Maya.
6: Yeah, why couldn't he come over?
8: I think Coach called an emergency practice to get them ready for Friday's big game against the Patriots.
7: Hey, throw the ball over here, Tim. See if you can make it past those bushes.
8: All right.
7: How is everyone, Maya? I mean, your mom? Is it really different?
6: Everyone's good. Yeah, it's different. Now that Mom's a Christian, things are a little weird. I wish Dad could have seen this. He would have been so happy. Even with all the legal stuff.
9: Yeah, I'm sure.
7: And, is Caleb planning to get married soon?
6: I don't know. We've talked a little bit about it. I mean, I know they're not going to wait a really long time, but I think Caleb wants to wait until some of this mess is over.
7: How exciting! You'll be in the wedding, too! That's so cool!
6: Yep. New dress and shoes and fancy hair. Right up your alley.
7: Mm-hmm. Tiffany's probably really loving that.
6: Tiffany's different. She's got a lot of her own things going on, too.
9: I thought you said she was back here.
6: She is, but she's still spending a lot of time with the Brodskys. It's weird. I don't think it's good for her.
7: Maybe she just needs a little time.
6: Yeah, maybe. I hope that's all it is.
8: Hey, Hope, move over a little. See if you can catch this one.
7: Of course I can. Let me have it.
10: Whoa, Tim, careful. It's not like playing catch with Mike.
8: All right.
7: Hey, I did it! Woohoo!
8: Good job.
11: Tiffany, dear, I want to know how you're doing. Randy told me a little bit, but how are you really?
2: I'm fine, Mrs. B. Thanks so much for calling. I really am okay. I'm tired of being watched all the time.
11: Oh, I'm sure you are, dearest. Now, are you eating all right? Can I send anything over your way?
2: Oh.
11: I know you like those cinnamon rolls that
2: I make. Oh, that would be great. But I don't want you to go through any trouble.
11: Oh, Tiffany, honey, you are never trouble. Put that thought right out of your head. And remember, when people are watching you, that's when you get your chance to shine. Make your impression now so people know the real you.
2: Okay. Well, I mean, I don't think the agents will care about me.
11: No, I suppose they probably won't. But your family will. Show them how strong you are, Tiffany. That you get your strength from within. No one can take away who you are, and when your strength comes from within, no one can take that either.
2: Thank you, Mrs. B.
11: Now, I'll get working on those cinnamon rolls, and we'll send over a big pan of
12: Tiffany,
11: enough for everyone.
12: Sorry.
2: I'm finishing up. Oh, that's too much. You don't have to do that.
11: Oh, of course I do. Now, you look forward to getting it. Take care of yourself, and I'll call again later to check on you.
2: Thanks, Mrs. B. I'll talk to you later.
13: Mrs. Brodsky?
2: Yes, she's sending cinnamon rolls for all of us.
13: Oh, that's nice.
2: She is nice.
13: Tiffany, I've been meaning to talk to you. Do you have a few minutes?
2: Sure. It's not like I've got anywhere else to be.
13: I'm sorry about all of this, Tiffany. I really am. I never meant for it to be like this.
2: I know, Mom. I do.
13: I'm concerned for you, Tiffany. I know it's hard going through all of this, and I don't even begin to understand how hard for someone at your age. I'm so sorry. I wish I could fix it all.
2: But you can't. It's too big.
13: I know. Thankfully, I have a relationship with God now. I don't know where I'd be if I hadn't
2: got... Oh, give it up, Mother. Really? You used to make fun of Dad all the time for his beliefs. And now you're saying what? He was right?
13: He was right. Your dad knew, Tiffany. He knew. And he was praying that we'd come to understand that. I wish I had learned this before he died, but I can share it with you.
2: I don't think what you've learned is going to help me much, Mom. Really, I'm not the one who's in danger of going to jail here.
13: No, you're not. But you can see how much God has changed my life.
2: Can I? You're still in trouble, and we still have these people following us everywhere, and I don't see a whole lot of changes around here. Except that I don't have a dad anymore, and that's about it.
13: Oh, Tiffany, please don't be like this. This is your chance. It's so important. If I had known these things earlier in my life, at your age, everything would be so different, so much better. Having God in your life makes...
2: Mom, do you hear yourself? This is what Dad used to do, and you hated it. You mocked him all the time. Now you expect me to listen to the same thing? Oh, give me a break!
13: Tiffany, please, if you just listen...
2: I listened for a long time, Mom. I did. And now I'm tired of listening to everyone tell me what I have to do. I'm going for a walk.
13: God, help me. I finally understand, and now are all the chances gone? God, please give me another chance.
14: So, what's the special occasion?
15: What do you mean?
14: Well, you don't make cinnamon rolls every day.
15: No, you're right, I don't. These are for Tiffany. A poor thing, all locked up in her house.
14: For her own protection.
15: Yes, but she's still a young girl. Can you imagine?
14: No, I can't.
15: You know, all of this may have started out as a plan to keep tabs on Monica, but I really have come to love that child. She's so sweet, and she's searching. It's a good thing Randy's coming home this weekend. That'll be a big help to her.
14: Randy's coming home this weekend?
15: Oh, yes, yes. Tiffany talked to him about this and asked him to come back. He was really upset at her state of mind. Uh-oh, I know that home. What are you thinking?
14: Well, I'm thinking that this mess is starting to affect a lot more people than just the Richters. Maybe it's time to think about getting Randy out of here for a while, at least until things blow over.
15: Well, I thought that was why we had him go to school away from here.
14: Yes, but now with Tiffany's involvement...
15: What are you thinking?
14: I was asked today about the new international branch we're looking at starting.
15: Oh, yes, yes. I was just talking with Sarah Vickers about that the other day. Oh, it's so exciting.
14: Yes, well, we've been asked to send a representative to get things going. I was going to talk to Bill Mincer about it, but maybe it's time for Randy to step up and take some more responsibility.
15: Oh, honey, really? He's so young. Do you think he's ready?
14: Well, I think perhaps with Tiffany at his side, he may just be ready. You know, I wasn't much older than him when I started working at my first branch, and he's already so much further ahead than I was.
15: Yes, well, it's perfect. I love it. Oh, he's going to be so excited when we tell him. Well, both of them are.
14: Indeed. Yes, I think that's the perfect solution. Gets both Tiffany and Randy out of here and solves our new branch issue as well. Also, it sets up our son and his companion as leaders of the next generation. Oh, I like it.
15: Oh, yes.

0: And even when all this stuff is a little crazy, I'm still here. I know things are, well, a little out of control. I understand that. And I know that you think that you need to get away. I understand that. Not happy with the way you've gone about it. But honey, I get it.
1: Tiffany? Oh, were you on the phone? I can come back later.
2: No, it's all right. I was just listening to a message. So what's up?
1: I just wanted to talk.
2: Oh, brother, not you too. Mom, Caleb, might have guessed you'd be next in line.
1: What's that mean?
2: Nothing. Ignore me. It's been a long day.
1: Yeah, I know what you mean. It's been a long couple months.
2: Miss Dad?
1: Yeah. You?
2: Yeah.
1: You seem to be handling it okay, though. How?
2: I don't know, Maya. I have Randy. That helps.
1: Sure.
2: I just don't know what anything means anymore.
1: I understand that.
2: You do? I thought you had God or whatever.
1: What?
2: God. Doesn't he make everything make sense?
1: No, not hardly. I think I started understanding less and less when I got to know God.
2: What? Isn't that backwards?
1: Probably. When have you ever known me to be ahead of the curve?
2: That's not true, Maya. Don't shortchange yourself. You've got a lot going for you.
1: Tiffany, the best thing I have going for me is God. Even if I don't understand or get everything that he's doing all the time.
2: I know you think that, Maya. But you have a lot more going for you than some big gray-haired man in the sky. You've just got to get out and explore life a little more. You'll see. Like me and Randy.
1: Tiffany, I wish...
2: Oh, not you too with the wishing thing.
1: What?
2: Well, Mom was talking to me today and wishing all over the place. Wishing doesn't change anything, Maya, unless you're in some fairy tale. And this is very real.
1: Oh, no. I was just going to say that I wished I could love you the right way.
2: What?
1: I wish I could show you God's love for real, like I know it. I love you, Tiffany.
2: Just a sec. Hello?
3: Hey, babe, it's me. I'm in town. I've got great news for you. I'll be over in a few minutes.
2: Okay.
3: And Tiffany, don't forget to pack a bag. I'll pick you up.
2: All right. I've got to run. But Maya, I love you too. Thanks.
1: For what?
2: Not judging me, just loving me.
1: Anytime, Tiffany, anytime.
2: Oh, I can't forget that. Oh, stupid thing. The message is old, not new. Maybe it's time for me to...
0: Hey, Tiffany. It's your dad. I've got to run now, honey, but hopefully I'll see you soon. I've missed you. Give me a call sometime. I'm always here. Love you.
2: Oh.
4: End of message. To save, press 1. To delete, press 2. Message saved.
2: Oh, Dad. Why did you have to die? Why couldn't you be here? I need you, Daddy. I'm all alone. I don't know what to do. I need you.
5: Good evening, Mrs. Richter.
6: Randy.
5: I'm here to see Tiffany.
6: Oh, well, it's a little late, don't you think?
5: It's 9 o'clock. How's that late? Besides, I just spoke with her on the phone.
1: Mom, was someone at the... Oh, hey, Randy.
7: See, I told you I heard the doorbell. Hey, Randy.
5: Caleb? Maya?
1: Tiffany's upstairs. You want me to go get her?
5: Yes.
6: No.
2: Randy!
7: Oh.
2: Oh, I'm so glad you're here. I have missed you.
7: Tiff, are you all right? You look like you've been crying.
2: I'm fine. Just fine.
7: Okay.
2: Especially now that Randy's here.
6: Tiffany, I don't think this is a good idea.
2: Mother, please.
5: I've got news for you, Tiffany. We're leaving.
2: What?
5: My parents have arranged everything. We're going away. Out of here. No more guards. No more nosy family. Just you and me.
2: Are you serious?
6: I forbid it. Absolutely not. Tiffany Richter, you're staying right here.
5: She's over 18. She can do whatever she wants.
7: Tiffany.
2: Stop it. Everyone stop. I can't think. I don't know.
8: Tiffany, darling.
2: Randy, get me out of here, please.
5: Okay, let's go.
2: I just can't take anymore.
8: Tiffany, oh, no.
7: Think about this.
8: Don't Tiffany, go. Please don't.
2: Goodbye.
0: Hey, Tiffany. It's your dad. You probably know I've been trying to get in touch with you for a while now. I'm sorry I keep missing you. I'm sure you're busy, I understand. I really do. You're at a time in your life when you have a lot going on, and sometimes that doesn't include dad or family. But I need you to know that I love you. And I care about you. And even when all this stuff is a little crazy, I'm still here. I know things are, a little out of control. I understand that. And I know that you think that you need to get away. I understand that. Not happy with the way you've gone about it. But, honey, I get it. And I want you to know that I'm not going anywhere. I only want what's best for you, Tiffany. You're my little girl. And I love you. More than words can say. No matter what happens, I'm here. No matter where you go or what you do, I'll always love you. Nothing can change that. Nothing. I'm always your dad. I've got to run now, honey, but hopefully I'll see you soon. I've missed you. Give me a call sometime. I'm always here. Love you.
4: End of message. To save, press 1. 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
2: Bye, Dad.
9: This is the final boarding call for flight number 1211.
5: Hey, babe, ready to go? Our flight's boarding now.
2: Yes. I'm ready. Let's go.

0: Well, she did it. Tiffany went with Randy out of the country to help start an international branch of Peace of Heaven. Sometimes it's hard to have those we love make decisions that we simply don't agree with, like when they choose something that will hurt them or isn't the best decision morally. So, what can we do when we see our friends do things like that? Well, I think the best thing to do is pray for them. Even after they make the decision like Tiffany did with Randy, it's important that we keep on praying. In 1 Thessalonians chapter 5, verse 17, it says, "Pray continually." So that means we can't give up lifting that person up to Jesus. And while you're praying, be sure you're really trusting God knows what He's doing. It's just like what Maya said. Even when things are crazy and you don't know why they're happening the way they are, you can trust that God has everything in His hands. Like when someone you know and love is making an unwise choice, you can be sure that God is still on His throne and isn't scared or surprised at all. As a matter of fact, He's perfectly in control. Beyond Gilead is based on characters and situations in Down Gilead Lane and is a production of Keys for Kids Ministries, a listener-supported ministry. Today's episode, Saving Messages, was written by Lori Twitchell and directed by Steve Odell. Roy Wallace was the recording engineer with post-production by Cal Olson. Music was provided by John Campbell. Terry Ritchie was the executive producer, and I'm Zach. I'll see you right back here next time, Beyond Gilead.
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3: So, what's life like for an archaeologist kid? Pretty exciting. For starters, you travel a lot.
4: Africa.
3: South America.
5: We've been everywhere.
3: That's my dad, Kendall Park. He runs archaeologist excavations. Dinosaurs are his specialty. Our friends Jim and Martha Brennan live nearby. They run a creation museum at their ranch. It's pretty cool.
4: More like awesome!
3: Basically, we get to go on adventures for a living. And sometimes, well, let's just say they're not usually boring.
6: He's got the painting!
4: She just jumped off that bridge!
6: The mine is collapsing!
5: Go, go, go!
3: Actually, it's never boring. This is my friend Jessie Brennan, Jim and Martha's daughter.
4: Hey!
3: She has the loudest scream you've ever heard. Told you. And this is her cousin, Isaac Brennan.
7: Hi.
3: He's studying archaeology at Harvard University. He doesn't...
7: Yeah, no.
3: Scream. There's some other people, too, and you'll meet them along the way. My name is Jonathan Park, and this is my life.

0: almost home.
1: Oh, yay. Oh, I loved all of our adventures, but oh, wow, it's so good to be back.
0: I hear you, Jess.
2: Yeah, I hear you, Jesse. I loved getting almost eaten by a dinosaur, breaking my leg, getting fried by a flamethrower, and locked in a castle with no chance of escape.
1: Oh, Isaac.
3: Jonathan, which way is Abiquiu?
0: North, up that way.
3: Oh, thanks.
4: You're welcome.
5: Defeated.
3: Hey, Stel. Is Dr. Park still asleep?
5: Good question. Dr. Park?
4: Dr.
5: Park?
0: We're
5: almost home.
0: Oh, wow, great! Finally.
3: Sitting forever.
0: Oh, Angela! Yes. Over here!
1: It's so good to have you back home.
6: Honey.
1: Mom! Dad!
5: Daddy! Mom!
6: What a flight.
0: Oh, hey, Mom!
7: I'm ready for some peace and quiet.
6: Mm-hmm. I hear you, son.
3: Well, just so you're both ready.
6: Good to be back.
3: Things are a lot different than when you left.
0: What do you mean?
3: Well, there was a huge riot at the high school in Albuquerque this weekend.
0: Oh.
3: It was spilling out into the city, but that's just a symptom of a much deeper and wider problem.
6: What kind of problem?
3: I don't know. The local news is saying that it's all tied to racial tensions.
0: Oh.
3: But I have a strong impression that it's something much more. Well, one thing's for sure. Tensions are rising. The mayor just put the city on lockdown. As a precaution.
6: Lockdown? Whoa.
0: What happened here? Billy Bob's Bodacious Burgers went out of business?
6: Look at that.
3: Oh, no. It's just boarded up. Just like a lot of businesses in Albuquerque.
6: Oh, no.
3: And a lot of towns in northern New Mexico.
6: Look at these places closed up. It's like a ghost town. I don't believe it.
0: Yeah.
3: Even though we're far from Albuquerque, we're getting reports that the gangs are spreading out to surrounding areas this week.
0: Gangs? In Abiquiu?
6: I don't believe it.
0: Our sweet little town?
3: Well, it's just a precaution.
0: This is so wrong.
6: Yeah.
0: Something needs to be done.

0: Jonathan?
1: You can come in, Dad. Hey. Everything all right?
2: No, not really.
1: Huh. Mind if I have a seat?
2: Sure.
1: I'm here to listen.
2: I don't know. It's just... This is hitting me a lot harder than I thought.
1: What is?
2: Coming home. I think I was all ready to just get back to normal and relax and enjoy the quiet.
1: I get that.
2: On our way home, when I saw half of Abiquiu all boarded up, it did something to me.
1: Mm.
2: Something unexpected.
1: Yeah?
2: It made me angry. Something is so wrong about all of this. Like, deeply wrong.
1: Hmm.
2: And I get this feeling it's more than what we're seeing.
1: Huh. Oh, what do you think's going on, son?
2: I have no idea. And this isn't just me being disappointed. It's like something is stirring in me. It's hard to explain.
1: Huh. Oh, God may be asking you to do something.
2: Yeah. That's what I'm praying about.
1: Good. I'll be praying as well. In fact, you want to pray right now?
2: I would. Thanks.
1: All right, then. Let's pray. Dear Heavenly Father, Jonathan and I come before you, seeking you for your wisdom. God, if you're asking Jonathan to do something about what's heavy on his heart, please lead him, Lord. You promise to guide us when we put our trust in you.
2: Phone. Where's my... Oh, I thought it was... Whoa. Oh. There's my phone. Hello?
3: Hey, JP, welcome home.
2: Who's this?
3: Oh, come on, man. Has it been that long? This is Evan.
2: Evan? Oh, sorry. I just... Wait. Are you okay? I heard about all the riots and stuff going on in Albuquerque.
3: I'm okay, but to be real, there's some scary stuff going on. What are you up to today?
2: First order of business... I fell out of bed, check, and now I'm talking to you. Check.
3: Nice. You sound real busy.
2: Oh, yeah. Hey, really, though, are you safe?
3: Yeah, no, I am. It got pretty bad, you know, over this weekend, though. I could hear the screaming and the sirens and stuff just a block from my apartment, so that was really scary.
2: Wow.
3: Yeah, hey, but listen, you know, I'm working with this volunteer group. And we're cleaning up the graffiti and, you know, the mess that was left behind. But we need some more people. So would you maybe...
2: I'll be there.
3: Yep, that's the Jonathan Park I grew up with.
2: I need to get my parents okay first. And you know they'll be asking, is it safe?
3: Yeah, you know, the cops, they have things locked up pretty tight. So it should be safe. They tell me most of the trouble has died down by now. I'll put you on the list and then let them know. You'll need to show them your driver's license.
2: Okay.
3: And then just mention my name.
2: Got it.
4: But Jonathan, you just got home.
2: I know. It's hard to explain, but Mom, going to Albuquerque isn't just something to do. I feel called to do this somehow.
1: Is this part of the stirring you told me about last night, son?
2: It might be.
4: Is it safe?
2: I knew you'd ask that. Yes. The area we're cleaning up is being heavily patrolled by the police. They only let certain people in.
1: And you're one of the certain people.
2: I am. Evan says it's been quiet for 48 hours. The police believe most of the trouble has passed.
1: Okay. Now, give your mom and I a chance to talk and pray about this,
4: yeah.
1: Okay?
2: Okay.
1: All right, come on, honey.
4: Okay.
2: Got some amazing parents. Now I just have to keep from being killed. Oh, wow. This is so sad. And creepy. All these smashed windows, graffiti everywhere. burned up cars? And whoa, that building is still smoking? I can hardly recognize this place.
0: Hey, hold it right there.
2: Uh-oh.
0: Slowly put your hands on your head and turn around.
2: Yes, sir.
0: You realize you're in a restricted area?
2: Sir, I was actually looking for a police officer.
0: Really? Hold on, stay right there. Just like that. I'm gonna pat you down. What's your name?
2: Jonathan Park.
0: And where you from?
2: Abiquiu.
0: Pretty far from home. What's your business here?
2: I'm part of a volunteer cleanup crew.
0: Oh? You didn't see the signs? The barricades?
2: I didn't see any signs, sir. I did see a barricade.
0: Barricade's a good indication you need to stay on the other side. And you cross anyway.
2: I'm sorry. Really, I was just looking for an officer.
0: Well, you found one.
2: I'm with Evan McCrary.
0: What, you are? Why didn't you text him?
2: I was about to.
0: Let's check the list. Jonathan Park is here?
2: Yes, sir.
0: Yeah, I see it here. I'm gonna need to see some ID, though. You got a driver's license?
2: Yes, of course. Here.
0: All right. Evan and his crew are on Marquette at 6th, at the corner right there. Make a left on 6th, go 3 blocks, make a right on Marquette.
2: Thanks for the directions.
0: Stay on the route I just told you. No sightseeing.
2: Yes, sir.
0: And from now on, check with an officer before you cross the barricade. You understand?
2: Understood.
0: I hope so. Look, Mr. Park.
2: Yes, sir?
0: You need to be fully aware of your surroundings, young man. Tenses are running high.
2: I will.
0: Have a good day.
2: Thank you. And sir, thank you for everything you're doing down here.
0: You bet, son.
5: Hey, JP.
2: Hey, Evan.
5: What's up, man?
2: What's up?
5: Dude. It's good to see you. So, as you can see, we're cleaning up the sidewalk already, and now we're painting over the graffiti.
2: Wow. I cannot believe this is happening.
5: Yeah, I know, man. I hear you.
2: So, what started all this?
5: Oh, dude, I saw it all happen.
2: Yeah?
5: Yeah.
2: Yeah, the news says it was a race riot started at the high school.
5: No, I'm not so sure.
2: Yeah?
5: And right around the same time the riot started, a bunch of stores on Central and Lomas got attacked. Like, it was all coordinated.
2: But why? And who would do this?
5: That's a great question. Oh, man.
2: What?
5: Oh, man. No, I think I just saw somebody spying on us.
2: Really?
5: Nah, he just disappeared. Behind that building right over there. I've seen that guy before, though.
2: Where?
5: Last night. He was running from the riots. Mustache, scar over his left eye. You know, that was the guy. That was
2: him. How did he get past the barricades? And the police?
5: I don't know. You got me.
2: Should we go after him?
5: No. The cops told us that we can't go anywhere except the street.
2: Yeah, there's a lot of work to be done.
5: Yeah, no, you're right. The city crews are doing the best that they can, but they're overwhelmed, so...
2: You only have 5 people helping you?
5: Yep.
2: We'll make it 6. Here, you want some water?
5: Yeah.
2: Wow. Long day.
5: There's so much left to do.
2: Yeah. But we're making good progress.
5: Yeah, no, we are. You know what's strange about all this, though?
2: What's that?
5: That there's these group of protesters, and that they were marching around the city hall. And I don't agree with them, but they were peaceful about it. But then it all got, like, really ugly, you know? And then, I don't know, it just got really ugly really fast. You know what I mean?
2: Well, what do you think happened?
5: I don't know, but I think there's something else going on here.
2: Really? Like what?
5: I don't know yet. That's what I'm trying to figure out. I think God gives you a sense of what's really going on beneath the surface, and that's the sense I get now. You know what I mean? Like, there's more than what I see. You feel me?
2: Huh. Well, Jesus said the Holy Spirit will point the way. When he, the Spirit of truth, has come, he will guide you into all truth. For he will not speak on his own authority, but whatever he hears, he will speak. Mm. And he will tell you things to come. That's John 16:13.
5: Yeah, no, you've always been better at memorizing things than I ever could be.
2: Well, you should try it. Start with little verses and build up. It's like a muscle.
6: Hey!
2: Oh. Are we in trouble?
5: I don't know. I'm not sure. Officer Wilson?
6: You two need to vacate this area immediately.
5: Well, did we do something wrong?
6: We just got a report that a mob has broken through a barricade on the perimeter. Stay calm. We need to go now.
2: Will do.
5: Yes, sir. Okay.
6: Guys.
5: Yeah.
6: Thanks for the good you've been doing here.
5: Oh. I'm glad to do it. Glad to.
6: Get a move on.
5: Yes, sir.
2: Yeah. Yes.
5: We've been doing. I mean, for what? Oh, no. It looks like they're coming back. Whoa.
2: Oh. Where? Which way to your place?
5: It's a few blocks that way. Come on, let's go.
2: Okay.
5: Hold on. No. Let's not go that way.
2: Are they starting up now?
5: I don't know. It doesn't sound good. Here, okay. This alley. Let's try this. Come on.
2: Okay.
5: Oh, man. No.
2: Let's go back.
5: No. There's a fire.
2: Looks like we're trapped.
5: Okay, hold on. I'll get you through this. Okay, somehow. I
2: can't believe this is happening. This is unreal. We're... what's happening over there by that truck? Oh, no.
5: Okay, hold on. Let me grab my camera. Okay.
2: What?
5: Okay, listen. So we're here at Loma Street. You can see the protesters just... Oh, my gosh. They just threw the flag on the ground. It looks like they're pouring gasoline on it. Whoa. There it goes. Up in flames.
2: Evan, we've got to get out of here.
5: Wait, hold up. Frederick!
2: Who's Frederick?
5: He's a guy from my school. There he is. Look. Oh, he's smashing the window of the store. Listen, he's grabbing the TV. Frederick, what are you doing? Hey, don't you run away from me.
2: What are you doing? Are you going to chase him down?
5: Yes, we have to. Hurry.
2: Come on. Okay, I guess that means we are. Wait, Evan! Which way?
5: I don't know. Wait, there he is. It's a short street, no way out. You block him from this side, and I'll take the other, okay?
2: Does he have a gun?
5: No way. He's afraid of guns, okay? Believe me. Quick, take that street now.
2: Okay. I can't believe this night. I can't believe I'm chasing down a burglar. I can't believe... Whoa! He has a gun.
5: Frederick, drop your gun now, okay?
7: Listen, look, I'm sorry. I didn't mean to fire.
5: Put the gun down. Now.
7: Okay.
5: Now walk slowly to me, and we're gonna talk, okay?
7: Okay.
5: Now listen, this is my friend, JP.
7: Hi,
2: Frederick.
5: We're just gonna have a little talk, okay? That's it.
7: Okay.
5: Who put you up to this?
7: What do you mean?
5: Who got you to break into the store?
7: I did it myself.
5: No, you didn't. I know you better than that.
7: Listen, look, I swear.
5: You don't even swear. Come on, tell me what happened.
7: Nothing. It's just unjust, okay? The police are killing us off and stuff like that, and...
5: Yeah, Frederick, listen, you see this?
7: What, your phone?
5: I have video evidence that you broke into the store and stole a TV. It's all right here, so I suggest very strongly that you tell me the truth.
7: I needed the money, okay?
5: Money for what?
6: Hey, hold it right there. Nobody move.
5: Oh, Officer Wilson, it's you. Hey.
2: We're so glad you came. What's going on?
5: Oh, we were heading home, but we wound up in the middle of everything, and we found Frederick here doing something that he shouldn't have.
7: Listen, please don't tell him, okay? That wasn't me in the video, I promise.
8: What video?
5: I have video evidence of Frederick breaking into a store and stealing a TV.
8: Let me see that.
5: Okay.
2: Yeah, no problem.
5: There you go, right here.
2: Evan, we've got to get out of here.
3: Wait, hold up. Frederick!
2: Who's Frederick?
3: He's a guy from my school. There he is. Look. He's smashing the window of the store. Listen, he's grabbing the TV. Frederick, what are you doing? Hey, don't you run away from me.
2: What are you doing? Are you going to chase him down?
3: Yes, we have to. Hurry.
8: Y'all were heading home?
2: Yes, sir, we were. We're telling the truth.
8: Well, this camera's now evidence. Y'all need to come with me.
5: Okay.
2: Yes, sir.

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In September, their stay in Genoa over, the group traveled on to the town of Spa in the Austrian Netherlands, Belgium, where they stayed 6 weeks. In Spa, William was surprised to find that he did not enjoy partying and dancing with the other English visitors. He did go to see a play and spent his time there not looking at the actors on stage, but looking at the wealthy audience. He wondered how they could enjoy a play when there was so much suffering back home in England. Again, William was shocked by his thoughts. A year ago, he had been an enthusiastic theater-goer, and now he knew those times were over. Other changes were taking place. William began to get up early each morning to spend the first hour of the day alone thinking. He wrote in his diary that he hoped this would make some kind of difference in his life. It did make a difference, but not the one William expected. As he thought and meditated in the mornings, William soon concluded that he was a sinner before God. He felt guilty and depressed. The verse from the New Testament book of James, chapter 4, verse 17, "Therefore to him that knoweth to do good, and doeth it not, to him it is sin," jumped out at him. Somewhere along his rambling journey in Europe, William Wilberforce had become convinced that Christianity was true. And now he felt miserable, more miserable than he had ever felt in his life. William wondered what this change of heart would mean for him. Could he possibly go on in Parliament debating bills, arguing with the opposition, even mocking them? Could he continue attending the endless round of balls, parties, and concerts in London, or remain the best friend of the Prime Minister, with whom he'd had so many conversations about the narrow-mindedness of Methodists and other religious do-gooders? William didn't think so. While still in Spa, William received a letter from William Pitt, who declared that he was looking forward to William's return to England, that the Reform Bill seemed destined for defeat in Parliament, and that his sister Harriet had married Edward Elliot, one of their best friends, on September 24, 1785. William was delighted by the news of the marriage. He couldn't think of a better match. He looked forward to getting home and wishing them a long and happy marriage. In early November, the traveling party returned to England. Although William was glad to be home, once settled again in London, he was restless and worried. His views on so many things had changed, and he was sure he could not go back to the House of Commons. Was it even possible for a Christian, especially one with Methodist leanings, to be an effective politician? William was convinced it wasn't possible and knew he needed to tell William Pitt what had happened to him before Pitt heard about it from someone else. But he worried about the effect the news might have on his friend. Still, on November 24, 1785, William sat down and wrote one of the hardest letters he'd ever written. In it, he explained that he had become a Christian, which was in itself awkward, since all of the members of Parliament belonged to the Church of England and all called England a Christian nation. Then he talked about how he wanted to resign from Parliament and seek to live a life of solitude where he could study the Bible and pray all day. William's hands shook as he handed the letter to his servant to mail. Now he was thoroughly miserable. Turning his heart toward God had not made him happy, but had caused him to be tormented. He needed someone to talk to. As he searched his mind for who might understand his predicament, he recalled the old captain of a slave ship turned Christian minister, John Newton. The moment William thought of him, he knew he was the one he should visit. Newton was now 60 years old and rector at St. Mary Woolnoth Church in London, where he had a huge following. William knew that if he was seen with John Newton or even sitting in his church, rumors would fly and questions would be asked. He wasn't sure he was strong enough to handle that. Still, the idea of unburdening himself to the old sea captain would not go away. On December 2nd,
William wrote him a letter stating, "I wish to have some serious conversation with you. I have had 10,000 doubts within myself, whether or not I should consider unburden myself to you. But every argument against doing it has its foundation in pride. I am sure you will hold yourself bound to let no one living know of this application, request, or of my visit." Just as he finished writing the letter, a messenger arrived with a reply from William Pitt. William's hands trembled as he opened it. Would his best friend mock him for what he had done? William scanned the letter, stopping from time to time to ponder William Pitt's words. "Believe me, it is impossible that it should shake the sentiments of affection and friendship which I bear towards you. They are sentiments engraved on my heart and will never be effaced or weakened. But forgive me if I cannot help expressing my fear that you are nevertheless deluding yourself into principles which have but too much tendency to counteract your own object, and to render your virtues and your talents useless both to yourself and mankind. The only way you can satisfy me is by conversation. There ought to be no awkwardness or embarrassment to either of us." William Pitt ended his letter with, "Believe me, affectionately and unalterably yours, W. Pitt." Tears welled in William's eyes as he read the letter. It was clear from the long letter that his best friend and the Prime Minister of Great Britain wanted him to stay on in Parliament and use his newfound religious principles to do good there. It was not the response William had expected, and he found himself more conflicted than ever. Was his place now in a cottage in the Lake District, studying and praying like a monk? Or was it in the most public of places, the House of Commons, arguing and meeting with ungodly men? William had no idea what he should do, and was more convinced than ever that he needed to talk with John Newton. 2 days later, on Sunday, December 4th, 1785, William decided to deliver the letter himself to John Newton's house. He handed it to the servant who opened the door and waited for a reply, which soon arrived. Newton was unable to see him right then, but he would be happy to arrange a meeting on Wednesday. William could hardly wait. So many thoughts and plans were racing through his mind that he could not sleep. On Wednesday, when William arrived at Newton's house, he lacked the courage to knock on the door. So much was at stake. If anyone saw him coming or going, the gossip would be brutal, and William was sure he would lose all respect in the House of Commons. After walking around the square outside Newton's home several times, he screwed up his courage, climbed the front steps, and knocked. John Newton greeted him at the door, and the two men were soon seated inside, deep in conversation. William was relieved to be able to describe to Newton what he had been going through, how slowly and unevenly his conversion, or great change, as he liked to call it, had happened. Newton nodded and listened quietly, until William got to the part where he said he thought it was his duty to quit politics and follow God. "Are you sure that is necessary?" Newton asked at that point. "It does not seem to me that you must leave one to embark upon the other. It is possible that the Lord wants you to be both a Christian and a statesman. Although these roles do not often exist together, they are not incompatible." William felt his body relax. Here was a deeply Christian man telling him he should not abandon politics, but use his position to do good in the name of God. It was the same thing William Pitt had told him in his letter several days before. Perhaps, William concluded, his life, far from being private and dedicated to God, was about to become a very public display of what God could do through a man. The thought both thrilled and terrified him. Staying in Parliament would take just as much, if not more, courage as walking away from it. That much William was sure of. What he wasn't sure of was what would happen next. Surely if God wanted him to stay in politics, he must have some reason, some cause that he should take up. But what was it? Through fresh eyes, William began to see the society in which he lived, and he didn't like what he saw. In the words of St. Paul, sin abounded. The poor drank cheap gin to escape their miserable lives, while the rich drank claret to celebrate theirs.
Poor children, as young as 4 years old, worked 16 hours a day in coal mines and factories, and rich young men gambled away their inheritances at the clubs. The Sabbath day rest was broken, and people thought nothing of swearing and dueling to the death on any day. The punishments for crime were barbaric: hangings, burnings, deportations to far-off Australia. What was needed, William concluded, was a fresh start. In his reading, William had come across a proclamation made by the British King and Queen, William and Mary, when they ascended to the throne in 1692. In their royal proclamation, the monarchs called for the promotion of virtue and suppression of vice among their subjects. According to the history books William read, the proclamation and the association that was formed around it had a positive impact on society. It seemed to him that what England needed now was another royal proclamation and a new association to reform people's morals, or manners, as they were called. William set to work on organizing this. Many prominent men, including the Archbishop of Canterbury, worked quietly with him to help bring it about. Before the summer recess, William got the opportunity to bring his first bills before Parliament. "I have to start somewhere. It might as well be with dead bodies," he thought as he studied a newspaper article included in the package he had recently received. The article from The Times referred to Phoebe Harris, a woman who'd been executed, and her remains burned in public view outside Newgate Prison days earlier. Her crime was coining, making counterfeit coins. The newspaper reporter wrote, "The execution of a woman for coining on Wednesday morning reflects a scandal upon the law and was not only inhuman, but shamefully indelicate and shocking. Why should the law in this species of offense inflict a severer punishment upon a woman than a man?"

offer more of the bodies of executed men and women to be used in medical schools for education, a provision that promised to cut down on the procurement of bodies through illegal means, a source of further violence and crime. William didn't like to think about these topics, but he felt it was his Christian duty to do what he could to curb violence. He introduced the bill, which passed the House of Commons. To his astonishment, however, members of the House of Lords argued against it. Lord Loughborough, as Chief Justice, took a particular exception to the bill. He argued that the public burnings were a great way to leave a strong impression on the crowd about the perils of committing serious offenses. William disagreed. He felt that those who came to watch such a thing were hurt by it. The brutality involved dulled their sense of kindness and goodness, and, in the end, that would lead to a weaker, less moral society. It was hard for William to believe that he had to argue about such things with so-called civilized men. It was even harder for him to accept that his bill had failed to pass in the House of Lords. Changing the law to promote better morals was going to be harder than William had first imagined. William's other bill did not fare any better. It was a registration bill that sought to register all eligible voters so that they could vote where they lived, instead of having to return to their home voting stations. The registration bill passed in the House of Commons, but it too got hung up in the House of Lords, where it failed to pass. However, William wasn't too sad about the outcome, since he had come to believe that the bill had some serious flaws, and he was relieved when it did not pass in the Lords. This was not a great beginning to William's new Christian political life, and in early July, William was glad to escape London, even though it meant visiting his mother and sister in Scarborough for summer vacation. While William's mother had been present with him in Europe as he underwent his great change, he had never spoken to her about it. By now, he was aware that his mother knew of his Christian stand and how he had resigned from all five of the social clubs where he had spent so much time in London. It was hard for William to imagine that she would be any happier about this now than when he first became involved in Methodist Christianity through his Aunt Hannah and Uncle William. But William reminded himself that he had been a 9-year-old boy then. Now, he was a grown man of 26 and in charge of his own destiny. William need not have been concerned. His mother was impressed with how much he had changed. She told William he was more patient and kind to her than he had ever been before. Even their family friend, Mrs. Sykes, who was vacationing with them, commented, "If this is madness, I hope that he will bite us all." After a pleasant stay at the seaside in Scarborough, the Wilberforces traveled to Nottingham to stay with their Smith relatives. Here, William began his new study habit. As he reflected on his life, he was upset about the time and opportunities he had wasted while at Cambridge. Now, he determined to make up for it. He had brought a bag of books, which he started to study for 10 hours a day. He read history, literature, economics, philosophy, and science, and memorized large portions of the Bible. William was still in Nottingham in September when he received a letter telling him that Harriet Elliot, William Pitt's sister and the wife of his friend Edward Elliot, had died after giving birth to a daughter. Harriet, only 28 years old, had been smart and witty like her brother, and William was heartbroken over her death. He prayed for Pitt, especially since his only sister had died from the same cause. He wrote to a mutual friend about it. "How can we go on as if present things were to last forever, when so often reminded by accidents like these, that the fashion of this world passes away? Every day I live, I see greater reason in considering this life, but as a passage to another." The following month, William was back in Hull with his mother when he received another letter. This one was a startling request from Sir Charles Middleton, the father-in-law of William's Cambridge friend, Gerard Edwards. Sir Charles was also the Comptroller of the Royal Navy, an authority on farming, and a member of the House of Commons. Since becoming a Christian, William had come to know Sir Charles and his wife, Lady Margaret Middleton, well. The Middletons were both staunch Methodists,

and William visited them often in their London home. In his letter, Sir Charles said that a number of interesting people had gathered at Barham Court, his country estate in Teston, Kent, to discuss what could be done about abolishing slavery in the British West Indian sugar colonies. Bealby Porteous, the Bishop of London, was there, as were Benjamin Latrobe, the leader of the Moravians, the only missionary group working among the slaves, and a young man from Cambridge, Thomas Clarkson. Sir Charles related that as the group conversed, they decided that what their cause needed most of all was a spokesperson in Parliament. Although Sir Charles was a member of the House of Commons, he explained in his letter that he did not like to speak publicly and that William Pitt did not like him. The obvious choice to be the group's spokesperson, Sir Charles concluded, was none other than William Wilberforce. William laid down the letter and stared at it for a long time. He thought back to his two attempts at bringing bills before Parliament. Both had failed. And one of those bills, targeted at stopping a public spectacle of violence, had seemed so obviously right. He had thought that on purely humanitarian grounds, the bill would have passed. But the opposition to his bill in the House of Lords had surprised and saddened him. And now he was being asked to lead an effort to get these same men to pass a bill abolishing slavery. That didn't seem a likely outcome to William. Parliament was made up of rich men, most of whom had some tie to and gained some wealth from the slave trade. Why would these men support any bill that tried to interfere with their money supply? William wondered how anyone was supposed to battle slavery. After all, King George III and the Church of England both had large amounts of money invested in trade with the West Indies, and a large number of bishops sat in the House of Lords. William shook his head. This was a much bigger fight than he felt capable of taking on. It would take years, and there was no guarantee of success even then. William pondered the careful reply he would need to draft in response to the letter. He didn't want to discourage the efforts of the others, but he hesitated to commit himself to such a challenging cause. At last, he wrote in reply, "I feel the great importance of the subject, though I think myself unequal to the task allotted to me. However, I would not positively decline the offer, and when I return to London, I will pay you a visit in Teston and consult with you." Over the next few days, William recalled his various exposures to the cause of the abolition of slavery. He vaguely remembered writing an essay on the subject when he was a student at Pocklington School. And he certainly remembered, as a boy, listening to John Newton tell him stories about life and conditions on slave ships. In addition, when William had run for a seat in the House of Commons the first time back in Hull, his opponent was the eccentric David Hartley. In 1776, Hartley had put the matter of slavery before the House of Commons, saying, "The slave trade is contrary to the laws of God and the rights of men." The bill Hartley put forward sought to end the slave trade and was easily defeated. When William beat Hartley in the election, he had assured his opponent that if the opportunity arose, he would keep the matter of ending slavery alive in Parliament. William wondered why he had even said that. He certainly hadn't done anything about it since. William also thought of the dinner party he had attended 3 years before at the home of Edward and Diana Edwards. He recalled another guest who was there that night, a man named James Ramsay. The Reverend Ramsay had woven a fascinating tale about how in 1759 he had been a surgeon aboard HMS Arundel in the West Indies under the command of Sir Charles Middleton. The Arundel had come up beside a British slave ship named the Swift, which had been captured by a French ship the day before. The French had soon learned that there was dysentery aboard, and they had taken the still healthy slaves to sell and abandoned the other 100 slaves. Ramsay had bravely boarded the Swift and was met with the most horrific sight of his life. Dead bodies lay chained in tight rows next to the dying, and the slaves still alive begged for water. Ramsay did what he could for them before returning to the Arundel, where he had tripped and broken his thigh bone.
He had become lame and had to resign his position as surgeon. That was when he decided to become a Church of England clergyman. He studied in England and then returned to the West Indies, where he worked among the plantation owners and their slaves for 15 years before going back to Great Britain, where he stayed with Sir Charles and Lady Margaret Middleton and eventually became the vicar at Teston, Kent. William thought also about the court case heard in London in 1783 that highlighted the inhumanity of the slave trade. The case was over an incident that had happened aboard the slave ship Zong near Jamaica 2 years before. The ship had been carrying 442 slaves from Africa to Jamaica when the captain fell ill and the crew made a navigational error that sent them sailing right by Jamaica. When the crew realized their error, they turned the Zong around and headed back to Jamaica several days' sail away. By then, water aboard ship was running low, and a decision was made to throw about 140 of the slaves overboard. The ship's owners had insurance to cover the loss of cargo jettisoned to save the ship, and so made a claim for insurance to cover their loss. When the insurance company refused to pay, a court ruled in favor of the owners and ordered the insurers to cover the loss of the jettisoned slaves. In 1783, new evidence came to light, and another trial was held in London. It turned out that after the first 42 slaves had been thrown overboard, it had rained heavily, replenishing the Zong's water supply. Despite this, the crew of the ship had continued to throw slaves overboard to drown. The new evidence led to the earlier ruling being overturned so that the insurance company no longer had to pay out on the loss. The evidence presented at this second court case galvanized many people to action. A group of Quakers presented a petition to Parliament containing nearly 300 signatures calling for the abolition of the slave trade. Granville Sharp, a tenacious legal fighter, had taken on the task of attempting to have the crew of the Zong tried for murder. Sharp had tried several important cases relating to slaves in the past and had earned a reputation as the protector of the Negro. One of the cases he defended was that of James Somerset, a slave from the Virginia colony in North America, who had been taken to England with his master in 1769 and had run away in 1771. The case produced an important result. Somerset was caught 56 days after running away and was put on a ship for Jamaica, where his master intended to sell him. However, a court hearing ensued before he left England, in which Granville Sharp and several other lawyers argued the slave side. In the end, Lord Mansfield, Chief Justice of the King's Bench, ruled in favor of Somerset, acknowledging that England law did not allow slavery, and only an act of Parliament could make it legal. Since there was no such act, Somerset could not be forcibly removed from England and sent back to a life of servitude. As much as William admired Granville Sharp, he also pitied him. Sharp was always fighting mammoth legal battles, and he lost as many cases as he won. That was what had happened in the case of Zong. Despite Sharp's best efforts, no crew member of the slave ship was ever charged with murder or any other crime for the killing of the 140 slaves aboard the Zong. On his way back to London in November 1786, William thought and prayed about what he should do next. So many things that had seemed important no longer interested him. Lauriston House was one of those things. Once he had loved entertaining his Goose Trees Club friends there at all-night parties. Now the upkeep of the house and the need to hire enough servants to run it for just one person to live in part-time seemed a waste of money. William decided that he would sell the house and find a smaller place in London, close to Parliament. By now, William had become reacquainted with his Aunt Hannah and her half-brother and William's cousin, John Thornton. John invited William to spend time at his new home at Clapham Common any time he wanted. This suited William fine. He was glad to be welcomed back into John and Aunt Hannah's circle of Christian friends and planned to take up the offer to spend time with the Thorntons at Clapham.
Once back in London, William found himself a new home. It was a smaller, two-story stone house at 4 Old Palace Yard and was right across the street from the King's entrance to the House of Lords. The location suited William well. It meant that he now had a base in London from which he could invite people to dine with him rather than accompanying them to the various clubs he used to belong to. In early January 1787, after settling into his new home, a stranger appeared at William's door. He was a tall, red-headed man, and he carried a letter of introduction from Sir Charles Middleton. The man was Thomas Clarkson, an abolitionist who was about to turn William Wilberforce's world upside down. We hope you've enjoyed William Wilberforce, Take Up the Fight, by Janet and Jeff Benge. Text copyright 2015 by Janet and Jeff Benge. 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
1: With SRN News, I'm Keith Peters in Washington. House Republicans on Tuesday passed a package to fund Immigration and Customs Enforcement and Border Patrol, marking a victory for President Trump and GOP leaders. House Majority Leader Steve Scalise before the vote.
2: This is a piece that Democrats have said they don't want to fund because they want open borders. They have made it crystal clear, the Democrat Party in Washington, that they want to go back to open borders, and we're not going to do that. We need to fully fund this department, especially at a time of heightened security threats.
1: The nearly $70 billion budget reconciliation package that had stalled in the Senate for weeks narrowly passed the lower chamber by a vote of 214 to 212. California voters now have a clearer picture of this year's race for governor, Willie Nelson reports from the White House.
3: Republican Steve Hilton has secured a spot in California's governor race, setting up a November showdown with former Health and Human Services Secretary Javier Becerra. The results give California voters a clear choice heading into the general election after years of Democratic control in Sacramento. Hilton says his campaign is focused on affordability, public safety, and economic growth. Willie Nelson, The White House.
1: The U.S. military said Tuesday that it carried out strikes on Iran following the crash of an Army helicopter near the Strait of Hormuz that President Donald Trump blamed on the Islamic Republic. Tehran vowed to respond. The strikes were a proportional response to unjustified Iranian aggression, U.S. Central Command said on social media. Iranian state media reported that explosions were heard on Keshem Island in the Strait of Hormuz. On Wall Street, the Dow up by 86 points. This is SRN News. The New York City Council hosts a gay pride ball.
4: It happened last week and has sparked a firestorm of controversy over the use of taxpayer dollars to celebrate the LGBT agenda. According to video posted by the American Principles Project, the event featured transgender performers being cheered on by members of the city council. APP suggested that, quote, John Jay and Alexander Hamilton are turning in their graves right now, a reference to a pair of founding fathers from New York. Michael Harrington reporting.
1: The oldest synagogue in the United States is preparing to celebrate the country's 250th birthday. Truro Synagogue, dedicated in 1763, is located in Rhode Island. In 1790, the year after George Washington became the first president, the Truro congregation sent him a letter praising, quote, a government which gives to bigotry no sanction, to persecution no assistance, unquote. This is SRN News. If you bought a house last month, you were certainly not alone.
5: Used home sales accelerated to their fastest pace since December, a sharp turnaround in demand for the housing market after a lackluster start to the spring home buying season. The National Association of Realtors says existing home sales rose 3.2% in May from the previous month to a seasonally adjusted annual rate of 4.17 million houses. Sales also rose 3.2% compared to May of last year. The latest figures topped what economists were expecting, according to FactSet. Rich Thomason reporting.
1: Federal health regulators have signed off on the first new sunscreen ingredient in more than 25 years. The announcement by the Food and Drug Administration will give Americans access to a skin-protecting chemical long used in Europe. More details at SRNnews.com. From Washington, I'm Keith Peters.
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7: 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There's a bedtime. 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The quality of food they bring upon their tables is constantly exciting their animal passions and weakening the moral and intellectual faculties.
6: Courtesy Belt of Truth Ministries. Here's Scott Ritzema with another final minute message.
7: Lord willing, we will all overcome and be those who stand in white robes and sing the song of the Lamb. But I'm talking to teenagers right now saying, make it easier for yourself. Kay Kuzma, speaking to parents now. She's a parenting expert, written extensively on parenting, and she said the video games during those teenage years can destroy almost everything we've done before. So parents, you made sure your little ones, you know, were loved and cared for. You made sure they didn't watch violent programs. You made sure that they were in church and that they were learning about Jesus. And then they become teenagers, or 12 or 10, and they start playing the violent video games. And Kay Kuzma says, going to destroy everything you did before if you let your kids get into this. But good news, we can overcome. My favorite verse on this, thanks be to God, who gives us the victory through our Lord Jesus Christ.
6: Brought to you by beltoftruthministries.org.
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9: This is It Is Written. I'm John Bradshaw. Thanks for joining me. When you open the Bible, you come face to face with some stark realities. The Bible says this in Romans 6 and verse 23. It says, the wages of sin is death, which tells us that sin is a killer. It doesn't always look like a killer. Sometimes it might look like your best friend. But ultimately, sin is deadly. Well, my guest today is Dr. David DeRose from Compass Health Consulting, and we're going to talk about a silent killer. Dr. DeRose, thanks for joining me today.
10: Great to be with you, John.
9: It's good to have you back. Today, there's a silent killer we're going to discuss, and you talk about it in your new book, 30 Days to Natural Blood Pressure Control, High Blood Pressure. So here's my question. We're here to talk about the Bible, but on a Bible program, we're talking about high blood pressure, a health concern, a killer. Why would we be talking about that on a spiritual, biblically based television program?
10: You know, John, if it just killed people, if it just took their life, that might be one thing. But high blood pressure not only robs us of quality of life, it can impair our central computer, our frontal lobe. And as a result, the way the Holy Spirit communicates with us is through our brain. So if we're not taking care of that brain, if it's being pounded with high blood pressure, if we have a stroke, if we have dementia contributed to by high blood pressure, we are going to suffer in our spiritual life as well.
9: I'm reminded, too, the Bible says that our body is the temple of the Holy Spirit. We should be concerned from a spiritual point of view about how we take care of the body temple, correct?
10: Most definitely. The other fascinating thing about the Holy Spirit is the Holy Spirit gives us those fruits of the Spirit. And we actually show in the book how those very fruits, also embodied in Jesus' Beatitudes, those things like kindness and joy, those things actually keep our blood pressure low. So these things are intimately connected, spirituality and physical health.
9: Today, we're going to discover how you can keep your blood pressure low. If you have high blood pressure, how you can lower that blood pressure, how you can avoid getting high blood pressure. In addition to that, a number of things very practical that will be a blessing to you, to your life, and if not you, then somebody you know who really needs this information. Okay, what's blood pressure?
10: You know, it's surprising that many people, even with high blood pressure, John, don't know what it is. Blood pressure is simply the pressure that's in your blood vessels. So every time your heart pumps, and the heart pumps roughly, just to make it simple, about once every second. That would be 60 beats a minute. Many people a little bit faster than that. But the heart pumps, it generates a surge of pressure into the arteries. That highest pressure that is reached is called the systolic. That's that upper number in the blood pressure. Then the heart relaxes, and when the heart relaxes, fully relaxes, the lowest pressure in your blood vessel is called the diastolic pressure. And so we'll come up with something like 120 for the systolic when the heart is pumping, over 80, the lower number, the diastolic, when the heart is resting.
9: What's a good blood pressure for someone to have?
10: You know, this is a million-dollar question. Physicians are still debating what that magic number is. But let me tell you, we'll cut right through all the confusion. In the book, we show data, sound data, that shows if you're not on medication, getting your blood pressure at least as low as 110 systolic and 75 diastolic is optimal, if you're not on medication.
9: Okay, so you mentioned medication. Medication is one way to lower undesirably high blood pressure, correct?
10: Correct.
9: Okay. Is that medication effective usually or ineffective?
10: Well, it's an interesting question. The medications themselves typically are effective, but what we're finding as we look at the research is if you follow people for just a year, many of them, with some of the blood pressure drugs, only one out of four people keep taking that drug for a full year.
9: Well, why would people stop?
10: Because of the side effects.
9: Okay, what are some of the side effects?
10: Some common side effects of common blood pressure drugs. Frequent urination, cough, chronic cough, decreased energy level, decreased sexual performance, depression. I mean, the list is a staggering one, and people are impacted. I've seen patients who've gone, before coming to my office, gone to one drug after another because, hey, I felt fine, doctor, but then they told me I had high blood pressure, and now I'm having all these side effects from the drugs.
9: So then, we want to be able to get our blood pressure under control, keep it under control, and I think anyone would agree. I really do. I don't think this is alarmist or anti-medicine. You're not anti-medicine, are you?
10: Oh, most definitely not.
9: Okay. I don't think it's anti-medicine to say, let's try to live without medications that you don't need to take. First, it makes good financial sense. It has to make good physical sense. And if you can avoid undesirable side effects, you're just a whole lot better off. So, let's drill down. How do we get our blood pressure down if it's up too high?
10: Well, sometimes the first step is medication, just to pick up on your last comment. If your pressure is 220 over 120, you know, look it. I don't care what you do in this book. It's not going to get your pressure down to 110 over 70 in a day. And when you're running those 220 over 120 numbers, you are bombarding your body, and you're at risk for a stroke.
9: Okay, let me ask this. I asked a question that I'm now putting on hold. What are the dangers of high blood pressure?
10: Well, the dangers, one that I've mentioned several times, is stroke. And stroke is not just a killer, it's a crippler. And it not just is a crippler, but can impair our cognitive abilities. Then there's heart attack. There's kidney failure. There's blindness. There's bulging of the blood vessels that can rupture. We call it aneurysms. All of these are on that list. And dementia is on the list as well.
9: Most people, I think, would say, oh, that will never happen to me.
10: Of course. And then it happens. And then it's too late. So the whole message is you've got to be serious about this silent killer.
9: This is something really where you need to be a little proactive, correct?
10: Most definitely. And here's the shocking thing, John. Even if a person does not have blood pressure today, in the prime of life, in their 50s, early 60s, no high blood pressure, the data indicates that if you live into your 80s, 90% of people in those younger years will develop high blood pressure. We all got to be concerned about it.
9: Okay. How do we get it down?
10: Okay, let's talk, other than medication, we're focusing on natural therapies. We go through 10 steps. We call it no pressure. We're not shooting for a pressure of 0 over 0. That's what we find in the morgue, okay?
9: Yeah, right.
10: But we're looking at natural things that can lower blood pressure. Nutrition is the N. O, optimal choice of beverages. P is for physical activity. R is for rest. E is environment. S, social support. The other S, stress management. Then we talk about use of natural adjuncts. We talk about refraining from pressors, things that raise blood pressure, and then exercising faith in God. Those are the 10 key steps.
9: Okay, in just a moment, we're going to come back to this and talk about how you can get your blood pressure down. High blood pressure is something that cripples and impairs the lives of millions of people, millions and millions. And this is something that you want to avoid. It's not only good for you physically to avoid high blood pressure, but good for you spiritually as well. I'll be back with more in just a moment.

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1: 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Thanks for joining me today on It Is Written. I'm John Bradshaw. My guest today is Dr. David DeRose from Compass Health Consulting. Dr. DeRose, I'm glad you're here. And one thing that I find interesting is you're not only a physician, but a minister of the gospel as well.
2: I've had the privilege of serving in both those capacities. And it's interesting to me to realize that Jesus, when he called people, when he commissioned, every commissioning service that Jesus had, when he sent out the 12, when he sent out the 70, even the Great Commission, especially if you put the Great Commission in Mark 16 alongside the one in Matthew 28, he always included healing along with teaching and preaching. So God's given me the privilege of doing all three of those over the years.
1: You've written a book called 30 Days to Natural Blood Pressure Control, along with a couple of colleagues of yours, The No Pressure Solution. And in here, there are many practical ways that a person can use to get their blood pressure down. We've already spoken about medication. That's viable. But we know that medication and blood pressure medications have a lot of side effects.
2: That's right.
1: So what can people do, like really do, attainable things, to help bring their blood pressure down?
2: One of the things that is often neglected in our environment is a kind of twins, rest and stress management. We devote separate sections in the book to both of these, but we find today, especially as we talk about this interface between spirituality and physical health, that many people are either cutting themselves short on rest or they're becoming overly stressed. And it's amazing to me, from those dual perspectives of minister and physician, to realize the Bible has strategies, both Jesus offering us his rest, Jesus offering us stress management, my peace I give to you, my peace I leave with you. So these beautiful biblical truths actually interface with an optimal approach to high blood pressure.
1: How much rest should a person be getting?
2: If you look at the statistics, the average person does best with about 8 hours of sleep a night.
1: And the average person is getting about how many hours of sleep a night?
2: It's less than that. And unfortunately, many of us think because we can drive ourselves, we don't need that much rest. I was under that delusion for a period of time in my life, John. And the interesting thing, if you're driving yourself, even if you're not using caffeine, and let's face it, most people that are pushing themselves are resorting to the caffeine, the way those things work is they ramp up the stress hormones, which ramps up the blood pressure.
1: Energy drinks have really pushed caffeine out onto the front line now. Do people know the dangers inherent in using those things, do you think?
2: It's obvious to me they don't. Caffeine is a pressor. That means it does raise blood pressure. It makes the blood more sticky. It actually does a host of things that really are undesirable, but it raises vigilance, especially if you're fatigued. But it's at a price. It's not really giving you energy. It's just whipping the body.
1: So people press themselves. Maybe they use caffeine. They go, go, go. I read recently about someone who says, I get by on 4 hours sleep a night. There's a price to pay for that, though, isn't there?
2: Most definitely. And I can guarantee you that person cutting themselves short on sleep is worsening how insulin works in the body, raising stress hormone levels, and raising blood pressure, whether or not they have full-blown hypertension today or not.
1: Okay. So what do you say to somebody who's not getting enough rest? You say, get more rest, but they don't. Simple question. How does somebody get more rest?
2: Well, there's a lot of strategies. We actually go through a whole chapter in the book dealing with this. One of the simple strategies that not everyone is ready for yet, but it's actually called throwing away the alarm clock. And if you do that, it puts a little burden on you to get to bed early enough that you can wake up in time.
1: Yeah, I don't think everybody's ready for that. What's something everybody's ready for?
2: If you're not ready to get rid of the alarm clock, at least start dialing back the time when you go to bed. and taking time to wind down, biblical study, watching It Is Written, some great things you can do before going to bed.
1: Amen. I could agree with that. Okay, so rest is important in lowering blood pressure. Get more rest. That's something everyone can do. What else?
2: Well, let's talk a little bit more about the stress side of the equation. The analogy we use in the book to try to make it a little bit more graphic, I mean, stress often seems a bit nebulous. So we say, imagine walking into your bedroom and finding a ravenous lion waiting for you.
1: That would be stressful.
2: What do you do if there's a lion in the bedroom? You can ignore it, you can run from it, you can fight it. And we use this as an analogy for how we deal with stressors. Some stressors we do need to eliminate.
1: Is it easy to know which ones, do you think?
2: You know, this is where spiritual discernment comes in, John. You know, a lot of people underestimate how important prayer is. One of the routine things I do in my medical practice is pray with patients, if they're receptive to that, because I believe that God can guide us in making these important decisions.
1: Right. Okay, so get a little more rest. Eliminate stressors out of your life. Okay, those are fairly straightforward things that a person can do. Let's keep on going down through the list of things that people can do to lower their blood pressure and therefore lower their risk of some catastrophic health event.
2: Let's talk about one that many people, their eyes kind of gloss over when we speak about this. We say refraining from pressors. A lot of people say, well, what is a pressor? It's something that raises blood pressure.
1: And they would be drugs such as?
2: They'd be drugs like Advil, like Nuprin, like Motrin, ibuprofen, naproxen, these common pain-relieving medications, many of them available over-the-counter. These drugs actually can raise blood pressure in some people as much as 10 or 15 points.
1: Do you have to consume a lot of that medication in order to see the blood pressure spike?
2: You don't have to consume a lot. If you're sensitive to these medications, they can be driving your blood pressure up.
1: Can a person find out if there's a sensitivity? How do we know about this?
2: Well, one simple way to do it is just check your blood pressure more. If you find a day when you're not taking these medications, your pressure's running 140 over 80, and the next day when you're taking the medication, it's running 155 over 95, you can make the connection.
1: And that 15-point spike, that's sufficient enough to stay away from?
2: Oh, John, just lowering the blood pressure a few points measurably decreases your risk of stroke and heart attack. Would save millions. Literally, millions of dollars in medical expenses, thousands of lives a year, if we could just lower our blood pressure a few points as a population.
1: Just a few points.
2: Just a few points.
1: And getting more rest, doing something about the stress in your life and some of the pressors, that can lower your blood pressure, just those few points.
2: Yeah, and I know as we're talking about this, it can sound very like, well, yeah, anybody can say, stop doing this, but what do I do in its place? We talk about natural things that you can do for pain, for example. One simple thing is turmeric, the herb turmeric, that yellow-orange spice.
1: Sure.
2: Omega-3 fats. These natural fats, by the way, come only from plants, although fish can concentrate them. These are natural blood pressure-lowering compounds that also help with pain.
1: There are things to do. You don't have to live a slave to elevated blood pressure, nor do you need to live with that cloud following you around over your head saying there's a stroke on the way or some other terrible event further down the line. There's a better way to live, it seems, when you embrace the principles of the Bible and the Bible's a prescription for good health. So I'll be back with Dr. DeRose and we'll have more in just a moment.
3: In Matthew 4:4, the Word of God says, "It is written, man shall not live by bread alone, but by every word that proceeds from the mouth of God." 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You'll be glad you did. Here's a sample.
1: Have you ever found yourself teetering on the edge of temptation? Of course you have. Someone upsets you and you are just about to blow up. You borrow your neighbor's rake, you forget to take it back, and well, they're not missing it, they haven't asked you about it, and actually you've gone from borrowing to pretty well stealing. Temptation surrounds us. We are bombarded by it. But 2 Peter 2:9 says, "The Lord knows how to deliver the godly out of temptations." Now that's encouraging. God knows. He knows what to do. He knows how to get you out of a fix, even when the temptation seems irresistible. If you'll remember the name of Jesus, and if you'll turn to him in faith, you'll see God deliver you. When you can't beat the temptation, remember God can, and he will, when you ask him to, every time. I'm John Bradshaw for It Is Written. Let's live today by every word. Thanks for joining me today on It Is Written. My guest is Dr. David DeRose from Compass Health Consulting. We're talking about a silent killer. High blood pressure kills millions of people and devastates lives and impacts lives in tremendously negative ways. Dr. DeRose, we've talked about some of the natural ways that people can get their blood pressure down. Medication is effective, but there are side effects and many of them uncomfortable. Before I take this in a different direction with you, let's get back to treating or looking after your blood pressure naturally. Easy, simple things that people can do. We've talked about some. Give me one or two more.
2: Well, one we can't avoid speaking about is physical activity. Americans have neglected that for too long. Many are getting more interested in adding exercise or any type of activity to their program, but we really need to emphasize it because we're still not doing all that well as a population.
1: What are some simple things that a person can do? Your average couch potato who's just not getting out enough, what do you say to that person to say, come on, you can do this, and here's how?
2: One of the things that we encourage in the book is setting reasonable goals. We actually don't just talk about things to do. We actually help take people, if you will, by the hand and say, what can you do reasonably? Look at your lifestyle. What can you commit to? If someone can only commit to 5 minutes of exercise a day, there's actually research showing that as little as 30 minutes of exercise a week can measurably lower your blood pressure.
1: So start where you are and do what you can.
2: Exactly.
1: Do you think, well, perhaps the idea too then is once somebody gets a little taste of this, they're going to start to stretch and expand the time they spend in exercising.
2: And it often does happen. And at first, you may not be ready to do that much. And if you've got questions, you know, I would tell patients, and we talk in the book, you know, if you're at high risk, we go through some questions, you may need to check with your physician first. But here's what I say. You don't need to call your doctor to see if you can walk around Walmart. Okay? But you could walk instead of, riding that chair. Or if you're riding the chair, you know, get up for a few minutes and walk around in addition.
1: I was with somebody recently doing something in an official building, and we need to go from where we were to an office. We walked over here, I followed, and there were several of us. She pressed the button, we went up an elevator 2 floors and walked over, and when we were done, she didn't escort us down. We realized there's a perfectly good staircase.
2: Mm-hmm.
1: Good example, isn't it?
2: It's a very good example.
1: Take the stairs.
2: These little things, they add up. That's what the research shows.
1: Seems that if you do nothing, something bad's going to happen. If you do something, you've evened the odds up.
2: You know, it's very interesting, John. You're right on target.
1: Let's connect this back to the Bible. The body is God's possession, so we have really a duty to preserve it. Also, how we do physically, and earlier you spoke about the frontal lobe, how we do physically impacts how we do spiritually. So connect this back to the Bible, this question of high blood pressure, taking care of one's health.
2: What I find fascinating, John, is Jesus, when he taught the people, he gave a blessing. He pronounced a blessing on things that were really countercultural. You know, blessed are the poor in spirit. Blessed are those who mourn. Blessed are the meek. We actually show how these virtues in the Bible that Jesus points us to and that the Holy Spirit accomplishes in our life are the very things that we need to keep us on track. The longest chapter in our book is the one dealing with spiritual health, because it is so powerful. If a person, even if they don't know Jesus personally as their Savior, they can still benefit from the kind of principles that Jesus taught. So we're actually sharing with people who are not Christians, and we're saying, follow, in essence, biblical principles.
1: What are the studies telling us about the physical benefits of being in connection with God?
2: Actually, if you look at the research shows that when we fellowship with others in church community, we have less hospitalizations. We're hospitalized for a shorter duration if we end up in the hospital. We live longer. Our blood pressure tends to be lower. And it's not just that corporate worship, it's also our intrinsic spirituality, taking time for prayer, taking time for a devotional life. In fact, some of the research suggests that private relationship with our Creator is the most powerful.
1: When you think of high blood pressure, well, that word says it all, pressure. If you have high blood pressure, it seems to me you're under pressure somewhere, or your body's under pressure. And the Bible is all about coming into relationship with God and having that pressure taken away, or that pressure borne, carried by Jesus. What does he say? Come to me, all ye that labor and are heavy laden, and I will give you rest. In the Ten Commandments, the fourth commandment deals with Sabbath rest, something many people have forgotten about or neglected. There's something about a relationship with Jesus that is designed to see our stressors roll away. Jesus came that he would give us life, John 10, verse 10, and give it more abundantly. So you've seen both sides of this as a minister of the gospel and as a physician. Faith in Christ, ultimately, if entered into with both eyes open, is the prescription for a healthy life in this world and in the world to come.
2: There's no question. It's so powerful. And you mentioned the Sabbath. We have actually research in the book from the Ansons in Israel actually showing that the Sabbath has health-giving benefits.
1: There is life in Jesus Christ. God made us. The Bible says we are fearfully and wonderfully made. And as you benefit physically, you will benefit and thrive spiritually as well. We only get one go around on this planet. I think it's just wisdom, isn't it, to think about what you can do to get the most out of your time here, not just in a self-centered way, but the better you do, the more service and the more faithful service you can do to God and others also.
2: You got it right on, John.
1: There you go. Dr. David DeRose, thanks so very much for joining me today. 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Thank you.
2: My pleasure.
1: Well, let's pray together. Let's pray. Now, Father in heaven, we're truly thankful that you are the great physician. We thank you, Father, that there are some simple ways, attainable, practical ways of dealing with difficult health challenges. We are thankful that you are concerned with our health, ultimately, with our spiritual health. Give us grace to thrive physically as well as we can, however we are, and to thrive in faith in Jesus who came to give us life more abundantly. Bless us for your honor and glory. Give us grace to grow in faith in you. I pray in Jesus' name, amen. Thank you so much for joining us today. I'm looking forward to seeing you again next time. Until then, remember, it is written, man shall not live by bread alone, but by every word that proceeds from the mouth of God.

0: 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We hope you have been blessed and that your faith in God has been renewed. 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
1: The story is told of a sheep rancher who needed help dipping sheep. He had some family members who had no experience with sheep but were willing to help. The rancher needed to be gone for a while, leaving his quote-unquote help to dip sheep. When he got back, they hadn't dipped even one. They couldn't get any sheep to go through the tank. The rancher got one big sheep, gave it a swift kick on the back end, sending it into the tank, and once that one went through, the rest crowded behind and followed into the stinky dip tank. Well, that's sheep. They go after somebody else goes. Jesus didn't say living as one of his followers would be easy. While he didn't sin, he was tempted relentlessly by Satan. The Jewish religious leaders purposely set up snares trying to catch him in his words. He knows exhaustion, hunger, and poverty, and he lived to serve others. He knows what this life is about. Are you willing to follow him in this life? This is Rod Bieber with Seed Time and Harvest.
2: Somewhere along the way, we were taught that life is a lot like a plane flight. You go from point A to point B in the easiest, fastest way possible. The culture has taught us that life should be easy. And let's face it, most of the time it's not. In fact, life is a lot more like this roller coaster right here behind me. Sure, it may start out smooth and looks like everything is headed up, and then all of a sudden, the bottom just drops out and you find yourself on a precipitous fall. You might find yourself spinning and turning and upside down and dizzy and even wondering if you can just hang on. Now, it's easy to forget this one simple fact. The roller coaster is on a track. You're going to get there safely and probably sooner than you think. I like these words of hope that come from the Bible in Isaiah 65:24, where it says this, "Before they call, I will answer, and while they're still speaking, I will hear."

So let's drop in, pull the bar down, and lean back. Yeah, it's gonna get bumpy sometimes, but it's gonna be okay because God is for you. And you're gonna get there safely, probably sooner than you think.

In times of trouble and uncertainty, it's now more important than ever to study the Word of God found in the Bible. Written over 1,500 years ago and containing 66 books, the Bible contains the creation and the history of man throughout all the ages and the ever-loving sacrifice of our Savior Jesus Christ. 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
1: Welcome to the Meaningful Science of the Times program, which is sponsored by the Atlantic Seventh-day Adventist Church. My name is Pastor Steve, and I will be your host for this journey into the Bible. The Bible is infinite in its wisdom and knowledge, and as we go through this journey together, you may not agree with everything that I say. So I encourage you to be like the faithful Bereans who searched the scriptures to see if what Paul was saying was true. And it's a good idea to have your Bible handy, as we will cite many Bible references. And if you need a transcript of this message, you can contact me at PastorSteve@netins.net, and I will repeat this address at the end of the message. Our program is modeled after the sons of Issachar, tribe of Israel, with the commendation that they understood the signs of the times. As our name suggests, we're very interested in the second coming or advent of Jesus. And while there are many teachings on the specific signs which can cause fear and concern, our intention is to educate people on the nature of the signs so that they can be prepared for what is happening and will happen in the world prior to the return of Christ. Our program today is titled The Sermon on the Mount, Part 8. We explored in the last message the conclusion of the interpretation of the law, and now we're heading into chapter 6, which describes spiritual disciplines and the walking in faith and trust in our Heavenly Father. The first portion of chapter 6 deals with giving, prayer, and fasting, while the balance of the chapter illustrates our need to trust God for the things that we need in this life. Our trust in God is an antidote for worry, which will bring peace into our life. We will discuss each spiritual discipline separately, with the first being giving. Jesus spoke these words regarding giving in Matthew chapter 6, verses 1 through 4. Take heed that you do not do your charitable deeds before men to be seen by them, otherwise you have no reward from your Father in heaven. Therefore, when you do a charitable deed, do not sound a trumpet before you as the hypocrites do in the synagogue and in the streets, that they may have glory from men. Assuredly, I say to you, they have their reward. But when you do a charitable deed, do not let your left hand know what your right hand is doing, that your charitable deed might be in secret, and your Father who sees in secret will himself reward you openly. Giving to others in need is a necessary part of our faith walk. God decreed such charity in the Torah, which was a part of the law given to the people of Israel. In Leviticus chapter 25, verse 35, if your brother becomes poor and cannot maintain himself with you, you shall support him as though he were a stranger and a sojourner, and he shall live with you. And in Deuteronomy chapter 15, verses 7 and 8, if among you one of your brothers should become poor, if any of your towns within your land that the Lord your God is giving you, you shall not harden your heart nor shut your hand against your poor brother, but you shall open your hand to him and lend him sufficient for his need, whatever it may be. Jesus addressed the need to support the poor in the New Testament as well, as he gave this instruction to the rich young man, Matthew chapter 19, verse 21. Jesus said to him, if you would be perfect, which is spiritually mature, go and sell what you possess and give to the poor, and you will have treasure in heaven. Come, follow me. The early church continued this practice as revealed in Acts chapter 6, verses 1 through 3. Now, in those days, when the disciples were increasing in number, a complaint by the Hellenists arose against the Hebrews because their widows were being neglected in the daily distribution. And the 12 summoned the full number of the disciples and said, it's not right that we should give up preaching the word of God to serve tables. Therefore, brothers, pick out from among you 7 men of good repute, full of the Spirit and of wisdom, who will appoint to this duty. It's always been the duty of the church to take care of the needy, which is part of our faith as expressed by James in James chapter 1, 27. And I'm reading from the Amplified Bible. Pure and unblemished religion, as it is expressed in outward acts, in the sight of our God and Father is this, to visit and look after the fatherless and the widows in their distress, and to keep oneself uncontaminated by the secular world. There is no argument regarding the need and the duty of believers to help the poor. But this is not the only manner of giving. God instituted a system of giving to support the ministers for worship and fulfilling the Great Commission to reach the world with the gospel. God established the tithe, a tenth part, system to support the work of the Levites who participated in the worship service. The Levites did not inherit land for their sustenance, but they would be supported by the other tribes who did receive an inheritance of land. And we find the establishment of the support system in Numbers chapter 18, verses 20 and 21. Then the Lord said to Aaron, "You shall have no inheritance in their land, nor shall you have any portion among them. I am your portion and your inheritance among the children of Israel. Behold, I have given the children of Levi all the tithes in Israel as an inheritance in return for the work which they perform, the work of the tabernacle of meeting." The tithe, therefore, is intended to be a support for those who work in the ministry of the Lord. What would happen if the Israelites failed to give the tenth part to the Levites? Well, we read of this situation in Nehemiah chapter 13, verse 10. I also realized that the portions for the Levites had not been given them, for each of the Levites and the singers who did the work had gone back to his field. Since the Levites had not received their support, they had to forsake the work of the Lord to provide for their own sustenance. The work of the Lord is thereby hindered when God's people do not give generously to the work. Some would consider it robbery to withhold giving to God, as described in Malachi 3:8. Will a man rob God? Yet you have robbed me. But you say, in what way have we robbed you? In tithes and offerings. We are to show our love to God by giving to his work and not just spending our money on ourselves. But what if we're poor? Well, God will honor those who tithe, even if it's tough to do on a fixed income, for God will bless the giver more for their giving than if they had withheld the funds. Our famous author had this to say about giving. By their good works, Christ's followers are to bring glory not to themselves, but to him through whose grace and power they have wrought. It is through the Holy Spirit that every good work is accomplished, and the Spirit is given to glorify not the receiver, but the giver. When the light of Christ is shining in the soul, the lips will be filled with praise and thanksgiving to God. Your prayers, your performance of duty, your benevolence, your self-denial will not be the theme of your thought or conversation. Jesus will be magnified, self will be hidden, and Christ will appear as all in all. We are to give in sincerity and not make a show of our good deeds. Sincerity of purpose and real kindness of heart is the motive that heaven values. While it's true that God himself is the great reward that embraces every other, the soul receives and enjoys him only as it becomes assimilated to him in character. Only like can appreciate like. It is as we give ourselves to God for the service of humanity that he gives himself to us. The work of benevolence is twice blessed. While he that gives to the needy blesses other, he himself is blessed in a still greater degree. The grace of Christ in the soul is developing traits of character that are the opposite of selfishness, traits that will refine, ennoble, and enrich the life. Acts of kindness performed in secret will bind hearts together, will draw them closer to the heart of him whom every generous impulse brings. The little attention, the small acts of love and self-sacrifice that flow out from the life as quietly as the fragrance from a flower, these constitute no small share of the blessings and happiness of life. And it will be found at last that the denial of self for the good and happiness of others, however humble and uncommented here, is recognized in heaven as the token of our union with him, the King of glory, who was rich yet for our sakes became poor. And while giving is important, prayer is an absolute essential for spiritual growth. Prayer is our primary means of communication with God. Our prayers need not to be formal and can be casual and simple. It's not the style that matters, but the heartfelt conviction of the prayer that matters. There are times in social gatherings where a more formal prayer is appropriate, but when one is on their own in the prayer closet or in the realm of nature, the prayer can be a simple expression of thanks, gratitude, or supplication of a need for self or others. Prayer should not be used to put on a show to impress others. Prayer is for God and not man. Jesus spoke these words regarding prayer in Matthew chapter 6, verse 5. And when you pray, you shall not be like the hypocrites, for they love to pray standing in the synagogues and on the corner of the streets, that they may be seen by men. Assuredly, I say to you, they have their reward. But you, when you pray, go into your room, and when you have shut your door, pray to your Father who is in the secret place, and your Father who sees in secret will reward you openly. Our famous author had this to say about prayer. In the name of Jesus, we may come into God's presence with the confidence of a child. No man is needed to act as a mediator. Through Jesus, we may open our hearts to God as to one who knows and loves us. In the secret place of prayer, where no eye but God's can see, no ear but his can hear, we may pour out our most hidden desires and longings to the Father of infinite pity. And in the hush and silence of the soul, that voice which never fails to answer the cry of human need will speak to our hearts. The soul that turns to God for its help, its support, its power, by daily and earnest prayer will have noble aspirations, clear perceptions of truth and duty, lofty purposes of action, and a continual hungering and thirsting after righteousness. By maintaining a connection with God, we shall be enabled to diffuse through others, through our association with them, the light, the peace, the sincerity that rule in our hearts. The strength acquired in prayer to God, united with persevering effort in training the mind in thoughtfulness and caretaking, prepares one for daily duties and keeps the spirit in peace under all circumstances. You are to be the agent through whom God will speak to the soul. Precious things will be brought to your remembrance, and with a heart overflowing with the love of Jesus, you will speak words of vital interest and import. God will make them a healing flood of heavenly influence, awakening conviction and desire, and Jesus will add his intercession to your prayers and claim for the sinner the gift of the Holy Spirit and pour upon his soul. And there will be joy in the presence of the angels over one sinner that repenteth. One final discipline is that of fasting, and this is what Jesus had to say regarding fasting. That's in Matthew chapter 6, verses 16 through 18. Moreover, when you fast, do not be like the hypocrites with a sad countenance, for they disfigure their faces, that they may appear to men to be fasting. Assuredly, I say to you, they have their reward. But you, when you fast, anoint your head and wash your face, so that you do not appear to men to be fasting, but your Father who is in the secret place, and your Father who sees in secret will reward you openly. There are two types of fasting that we can experience. The first is corporate fasting, when a need becomes so great that self-denial is a sacrifice that we offer to God for his help. But the more common mode of fasting is a personal fast. Personal fast is when we commit to forego food or a particular activity to better focus on spiritual matters. Self-denial is a qualification for discipleship, and it battles the selfishness in our hearts that hinders spiritual growth and our ability to extend help to others. God is selfless in his love, and by self-denial, we can learn to be selfless in our love for others. Let me pray for you. Father, we pray that you will encourage us to be more like Jesus in his selfless love. Help us to be more generous in our giving and more prayerful to others, and help us to be willing to forgo our pleasures so that we may love you more and help others with your love. You may find out more information regarding our church and our beliefs on our website, which is atlanticia.adventistchurch.org. 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
3: Do you know what really gets me very, very happy? Like, if you want to make me really excited, it's the Amazon Prime. In fact, I lived in a country that didn't have Amazon Prime. So when I moved back to America, I was so thrilled to be able to order these little boxes, have this blue tape on here that said Prime. I didn't even know that now it's not only just a two-day delivery, but you can actually get a two-hour delivery with Amazon. You know, even though it's really great to get these kinds of things very quickly, it also kind of shifts the way we think about how quickly we can actually get things. I'm reminded of the Bible verse found in James chapter 5, verse 8. It says, "You also must be patient. Keep your hopes high, for the day of the Lord's coming is near." You know, there are some things in life that come very quickly, and we're kind of getting accustomed to expecting things to come as fast as we want it to. But you know, there's some things in life that are going to be dependent on God's timing. And I want to encourage you today to wait on the Lord. I'm Chaplain Kumar, and this is the 1 Minute Devotional.
4: Promises are for keeping. King David looked up at the blue, blue sky. The king was remembering his youth. He thought about all the days he had spent taking care of his father's sheep. He remembered the special day when the prophet Samuel had come and poured olive oil on his head and told him that God had chosen him to be the next king. David remembered the days he had lived in the palace with King Saul. Then David thought about King Saul's son Jonathan. Jonathan was his best friend. David sighed. Jonathan had died as a soldier in a battle. David missed him. He remembered how they used to gallop their horses, how they used to shoot their arrows, and how they had promised to be friends forever. Then he remembered that he had promised to be kind to Jonathan's family. Suddenly, David had a new thought. Is anybody from Jonathan's family still alive? King David sent for Ziba, who had been a servant in Saul's house. Ziba ran to the palace and bowed before the king. Is anyone from Saul's family still alive? King David asked Ziba, if there is, I want to show them God's kindness. Yes, Ziba answered, one of Jonathan's sons is alive, Mephibosheth, a crippled lad. He was hurt as a child and he is crippled in both feet. King David smiled. I want to see him, he said. So the king sent servants to bring Mephibosheth to the palace. Mephibosheth's stomach began to hurt when he heard King David's message. He knew that his grandfather King Saul had treated David badly. Why did King David want him to go to the palace? Was the king going to hurt him? He knew he couldn't say no, but he really didn't want to see King David. When Mephibosheth arrived at the palace, he bowed very low before King David. I am your servant, he said. Don't be afraid, David said kindly. Your father, Jonathan, was my best friend. That is the reason I wanted you to come here. I am giving you all the land that once belonged to your grandfather Saul, and I want you to live here with me in the palace. Mephibosheth's mouth dropped open with surprise. Why do you want to do such nice things for me? Because I loved your father very much, the king answered, and I promised him I would take care of his family. So it was that Mephibosheth moved into the palace, and David always treated him as if he were his own son. And David and Mephibosheth became good friends too.

created he them. Genesis 1:27. Now there are some skeptics who choose not to believe. They think that we evolved from a chimpanzee. They bought into a lie, rejected the truth.

0: Highness.
1: Arise, Saul of Tarsus. I hear good reports of your activities. You are destined for great things in the national and religious affairs of the Israelite nation.
0: I'm only doing what I should do. Anyone who's fighting against God should be persecuted and put to death.
1: You believe that? Truly believe it?
0: Of course. Did His Highness doubt it?
1: I thought that perhaps you might subscribe to the theory advanced by your former teacher, Gamaliel.
0: Oh, I do, positively. But the faith and doctrine of Jesus when he was alive, and now of his disciples, is of man, not God. Therefore, it is doomed to die out, disappear. The faith, ceremonies, and systems of which you are chief priest are of God, and shall prevail. But
1: how do these men heal all sorts of sick people? Even the blind and the deaf and those filled with evil spirits.
0: His Highness has failed to consider that Satan was once the chief angel in heaven next to the Godhead. He still possesses great power and wisdom. He causes sickness. Certainly his agents can heal those sicknesses. His spirit takes possession of a man, and surely he has the power to cast himself out.
1: Now, you take the position, then, that their works are of Satan.
0: If I didn't, I would not be persecuting them.
1: You have a keen mind, Saul, and great persuasive power. Just talking to you has made me feel better.
0: Thank you, Your Highness.
1: I pronounce a special blessing and peace unto thee, Saul of Tarsus. Audience granted, Saul of Tarsus. Come up closer.
0: Thank you, Your Highness. I come to report an important matter.
1: Proceed.
0: Peter and his group have just appointed 7 new associates. They're called deacons. One of them, Stephen, the chief of the 7 deacons, is educated, has a sharp mind, and is fearless. He speaks Greek and therefore preaches to the Greek believers. Like Jesus and Peter, he performs great miracles and persuades great numbers of people to join their cause.
1: Another one. When will it end?
0: It will end, Your Highness. I guarantee it. Order his arrest immediately, and I shall personally see to it that he is convicted and put to death.
1: Scribe, you heard Saul. Tell the captain of the guards to find and arrest Stephen immediately.
0: I understand that the Roman authorities have looked the other way on some occasions when we have taken the law into our own hands and have tried and condemned and executed prisoners.
1: Yes, but we had to bribe them.
0: Can this be done in the case of Stephen?
1: Oh, I think so. It will probably take a lot of money, but he's worth it. Anyway, we'll risk it. I'll call together the Sanhedrin for his trial.
0: It is my suggestion, Your Highness, that we prepare for this trial to assure conviction. With your permission, I shall summon learned men from surrounding countries to refute any argument that Stephen may offer. We must convince the people that the trial is fair and that Stephen is guilty of blasphemy.
1: I will wait for word from you before calling together the Sanhedrin.
2: Stephen is securely locked in prison, Your Highness.
1: Good, good.
0: I have 4 brilliant men, Your Highness, ready to refute any argument Stephen may give. The case against him is ready.
1: I'll call the Sanhedrin for the trial.
3: May I see the prisoner named Stephen?
4: There's no law against it, but you'll have to talk to him through the bars. Show this man to Stephen's cell.
5: Yes, sir.
3: You're not fearful, are you, Stephen?
6: Not one iota, Peter, for Jesus is with me.
3: Saul of Tarsus is going to handle the case for the Sanhedrin.
6: He's a brilliant man. He knows Scripture and how to take advantage of every little thing. He is careless, though, how he handles truth.
3: I remember well what Jesus once said to us. You will be put in prison, he said. You will be brought before kings and rulers for my sake. Make up your minds ahead of time not to worry about how you will defend yourselves, for I will give you such words and wisdom that none of your enemies will be able to resist or deny what you say.
6: That is a wonderful promise, and I stand on it. Jesus will speak through me.
7: This court will now come to order. The nation of Israel against the man named Stephen. Saul of Tarsus will handle the case.
0: His Highness, princes, rulers, and the people of Israel, the case against the prisoner is simple, and we will only take a few moments to prove his guilt. He is charged with Blasphemy. Your name is Stephen.
6: It is.
0: You're a deacon in the new faith founded by Jesus of Nazareth?
6: I am.
0: You realize, do you not, that if found guilty of blasphemy, you will be stoned to death?
6: By bypassing the laws of the Romans, yes.
0: Are you suggesting that this trial may not be legal and fair?

0: places himself above God, above obedience to God's laws and ordinances. That is blasphemy. I say unto you, Stephen is guilty and must be stoned until dead. Thank you, people, rulers, princes, and His Highness.
1: Does the prisoner have anything to say in his defense?
0: Evidently, the prisoner has nothing to say, admitting his guilt.

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1: With SRN News, I'm Keith Peters in Washington. House Republicans on Tuesday passed a package to fund Immigration and Customs Enforcement and Border Patrol, marking a victory for President Trump and GOP leaders. House Majority Leader Steve Scalise before the vote.
2: This is a piece that Democrats have said they don't want to fund because they want open borders. They have made it crystal clear, the Democrat Party in Washington, that they want to go back to open borders, and we're not going to do that. We need to fully fund this department, especially at a time of heightened security threats.
1: The nearly $70 billion budget reconciliation package that had stalled in the Senate for weeks narrowly passed the lower chamber by a vote of 214 to 212. California voters now have a clearer picture of this year's race for governor. Willie Nelson reports from the White House.
3: Republican Steve Hilton has secured a spot in California's governor race, setting up a November showdown with former Health and Human Services Secretary Javier Becerra. The results give California voters a clear choice heading into the general election after years of Democratic control in Sacramento. Hilton says his campaign is focused on affordability, public safety, and economic growth. Willie Nelson, The White House.
1: The U.S. military said Tuesday that it carried out strikes on Iran following the crash of an Army helicopter near the Strait of Hormuz that President Donald Trump blamed on the Islamic Republic. Tehran vowed to respond. The strikes were a proportional response to unjustified Iranian aggression, U.S. Central Command said on social media. Iranian state media reported that explosions were heard on Keshem Island in the Strait of Hormuz. On Wall Street, the Dow by 86 points. This is SRN News. The New York City Council hosts a gay pride ball.
4: It happened last week and has sparked a firestorm of controversy over the use of taxpayer dollars to celebrate the LGBT agenda. According to video posted by the American Principles Project, the event featured transgender performers being cheered on by members of the city council. APP suggested that, quote, John Jay and Alexander Hamilton are turning in their graves right now, a reference to a pair of founding fathers from New York. Michael Harrington reporting.
1: The oldest synagogue in the United States is preparing to celebrate the country's 250th birthday. Truro Synagogue, dedicated in 1763, is located in Rhode Island. In 1790, the year after George Washington became the first president, the Truro congregation sent him a letter praising, quote, a government which gives to bigotry no sanction, to persecution no assistance, unquote. This is SRN News. If you bought a house last month, you were certainly not alone.
5: Used home sales accelerated to their fastest pace since December, a sharp turnaround in demand for the housing market after a lackluster start to the spring home buying season. The National Association of Realtors says existing home sales rose 3.2% in May from the previous month to a seasonally adjusted annual rate of 4.17 million houses. Sales also rose 3.2% compared to May of last year. The latest figures topped what economists were expecting, according to FactSet. Rich Thomason reporting.
1: Federal health regulators have signed off on the first new sunscreen ingredient in more than 25 years. The announcement by the Food and Drug Administration will give Americans access to a skin-protecting chemical long used in Europe. More details at SRNnews.com. From Washington, I'm Keith Peters.
6: So earlier this morning, I took my kids to the pediatrician's office for a visit. And what my son and I didn't realize is that the 11-year-old visit actually requires 4 shots. Now, he was not happy about that, and I felt really bad about it because he was very terrified and anxious about the whole situation. And as he was getting worried and very concerned about this situation, I started thinking about this passage of scripture found in Philippians chapter 4, verse 6. And it says, do not be anxious about anything. Cast your cares upon the Lord and let him be in control of your life. You know, I keep this stress ball in my office, and throughout the day, sometimes I get very stressed out. I take it and I start squeezing it. And just by squeezing it, I'm reminded to ask God to take control of my own problems. And I often will sit down and just say, God, You know I'm stressed out. I'm feeling very anxious. I need you to be in control today. And that would be my prayer for you today. No matter what's happening in your life, that you would ask God to be the leader of your life and for you to surrender your life, all your worries, towards Him and let Him take care of those things. I'm Chaplain Kumar, and this is the 1 Minute Devotional.
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9: 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My family and I have been with Adventist Frontier Missions since 2010 and have lived in both India and North Africa. I have two kids, Gladys A. and Hudson T. Have you ever wondered what it's like to be a missionary kid? 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
8: The Adventures of Gladys and Hudson. Our first adventure is titled
9: The Bullies. It was a sunny day, as usual, and the olive trees had just been pruned. Gladys and Hudson were making a fort from the branches.
10: Darzween,
9: they heard someone say. Nice house. Gladys and Hudson turned around. There stood Raja's grandpa. The kids grinned at their former enemy. Ever since she and Hudson won over Raja's grandpa with kindness, he had been their friend. Sometimes he even greeted Gladys's doll, Anna.
10: How are you, little girl? He would ask. Kidayira.
9: Raja's grandpa walked over and inspected their olive branch house. He announced he would buy it and move in right away. The kids laughed. Just then, Gladys heard the call to prayer.

0: Akbar," the imam sang over a loudspeaker. It was the Muslim call to prayer. In a few minutes, all the men in the neighborhood would meet at the mosque.
1: Allahu Akbar.
0: Gladys and Hudson knew the imam, or Muslim spiritual leader. Sometimes they peeked in the mosque as he led the prayers. The men would bow, kneel, and do other special motions. Women did these motions too, in their homes. Sometimes, when out visiting with their mom, Gladys saw her mom's friends do them. Raja's grandpa slung his folded prayer mat over his shoulder and turned toward the mosque. Gladys was glad she and Hudson hadn't give up on the grumpy old man. Now he was their friend. Just then, Jonah walked by. He lived on the other side of Gladys and Hudson, and he used to play with them, but now he was the one being grumpy. Jonah bent down and picked up a handful of rocks. He threw them at the fort. Gladys felt her face grow hot with anger. But Jonah walked away. A while later, he returned with some other neighborhood kids. Hudson tried to challenge the boys to a racing game, but nobody wanted to play. "Go back to America," one of the children shouted. Another child picked up some pebbles and threw them at Gladys's feet. They stung as they hit her shins. "Go on," said another. "We don't like you. Go away. Go back to America." Gladys thought she would explode. She sputtered out a few words in the local language, grabbed Hudson's hand, and dragged him inside the house. "It's not fair," she told her mom. "We share our toys. We're nice. What more do they want?" Gladys's mom sat down with Hudson and Gladys. When they told her what had happened, she sighed. "I'm sorry you had to hear those words," Mom said. "Unfortunately, those are words that many immigrant people around the world hear, and I hope that you never say words like that. But you know what? It's not up to those kids whether or not you live here. That's between us and God." That evening, Gladys lay in her bed. Mustache, her black and white cat, sprawled out on her tummy. His purring comforted her. She strained her ears to listen. Mom and Dad were talking. "This is getting ridiculous," Mom said. "They can't even step outside without being harassed. Some of the kids even climbed our courtyard wall to throw rocks at them. Gladys and Hudson are having nightmares. Should we just move?"
2: "Maybe," Dad said. "Well, let's pray for wisdom. God will show us what to do."
0: For the next several weeks, Gladys felt like a prisoner in her house. She couldn't go to the cracked earth yard she shared with her neighbors without one of her parents. Once, when her mom went to answer the phone, Jonah even pushed her into a thorn bush.
3: "Ow!
0: Why are they acting like this?" Gladys asked her dad one day, as they worked together folding laundry. "They used to be our friends."
2: "Well, they may be upset with us," Dad said. "Remember that a couple of months ago they were doing some dangerous things? Well, I talked to their parents about it. The kids might not realize those things could seriously hurt them or others. They don't like that they got into trouble, but it's better that their parents know so they can guide them."
0: "But we only told you because we were scared for them. Mom even tried to teach them to make crafts. She knew they were bored because dumb COVID made the school shut down." Gladys's dad nodded sympathetically. Like a lot of kids around the world, Gladys felt annoyed by the way the COVID-19 virus had changed things. "Mom tried to give the kids something fun to do instead of that other stuff, and we tried to play fun things." Gladys picked up a cotton mask and folded it in half.
2: "I know, Gladys. We've all done our best to be nice to Jonah and the others."
0: "Are they ever going to be nice back?"
2: "I don't know," Dad admitted. "For now, it's important that you only go outside with an adult. If we need to, we'll move to a different village. But we'll keep praying and being kind. Let's wait and see what God will do. Gladys nodded, but let out a big huff, too. She would rather just do what the kids said and go home to America. Then she could see her grandma and grandpa all the time. But her parents were sharing about God's grace with the Maghrebi people. Her daddy often came home from teaching English with a prayer request for a new person who was asking questions about Jesus. Recently, he'd even had a 3-hour conversation with one of them. Besides, missionaries were supposed to have exciting lives. Maybe she could at least wait until something exciting happened. Then Gladys remembered Raja's grandpa. Kindness had changed everything. She thought of the elderly woman she bought milk from every evening. Helpfulness had changed everything. But could anything change those bullies? Were kindness and prayers really enough?
3: I think we'll have to listen to another adventure to find out the answer to that question. Boys and girls, do you know of a bully in your neighborhood? Or at school? Why not try to win them over with kindness? It's what Jesus would want you to do. Okay, it's Christmas, and Gladys and Hudson have embarked on another adventure. So, would you like to hear another story? Me too. Our bonus adventure for today is called
2: The Bicycle. Snip. Snip, snip. Gladys stuck her tongue out and furrowed her brow in concentration. Snip. She set her scissors next to her and pulled open the folded white paper. Nice snowflakes, sis, Hudson exclaimed. Do you like mine? Hudson held up his snowflake. It had just one diamond cut out of each of the 6 arms. Gladys grinned. Good job, Hudson, she said. Maybe next time you could cut out more shapes before you open it. Don't worry, Dad said. He was cutting snowflakes too. I'll draw you a pattern for the next one, Hudson. Gladys looked around. In her Moroccan living room, the walls and floors were tiled. There was no couch. Instead, there was a sedari, a kind of soft bench that went all the way around the room. Hard, heavy pillows leaned against the wall on top of the sedari. Gladys and her dad and Hudson sat on the sedari surrounded by nearly 100 paper snowflakes. Tomorrow was Christmas! Like most kids, Gladys loved Christmas. She loved giving and receiving gifts. She loved hearing the story of Jesus' birth and singing the pretty carols. But Gladys had never spent a Christmas in Morocco. She wasn't sure it would be fun without her grandmas and grandpas. It might feel lonely. Gladys sighed. Even though she'd been in Morocco for 2 years and had spent most of her early years in India, she was really close to her grandparents. And right now, she missed them, especially with all the drama there had been with the neighborhood kids lately. Gladys wandered into the kitchen. How are you, girly? Mom asked as she poked the bright orange pumpkin pieces bubbling in a pot. She was going to make pumpkin pie. Okay, Gladys said. I want to go outside. I know, Mom said sympathetically. I want you to, too. But I'm really busy getting ready for tomorrow. And until we figure out those bullies, I need to be there to supervise. Gladys folded her arms. It just wasn't fair. Why are the kids so mean? Especially Jonah. He used to be our friend, but he's awful now. He throws rocks at us and tells us to go back to America. Why? I don't know, Mom admitted, but Daddy and I are praying about it. You pray too and keep trying to be kind. Let's see what God does. Just then, the doorbell rang. Yay! Gladys shouted. The Lanes are here! She and Hudson raced to open the door. There stood Ian and Elsa, the Sharma's partners with AFM. Elsa held 4 big containers. Christmas cookies! That night, Gladys wiggled under her covers. Mustache, her cat, meowed at her to hold still. Gladys tried to think of something other than Christmas. Soon, she was thinking about the jungle. The jungle was actually a house with a big yard and a high wall around it, named by Hudson for its many trees and plants. Gladys's family had gone to see it because it was for rent. Gladys really hoped they would move there, but Mom and Dad wanted to keep praying about it.
4: "Please, God," Gladys prayed, "I want to move to the jungle. Could that be my Christmas present?"
2: Then Gladys remembered Jesus' words, "Pray for your enemies."
4: "God, please help Jonah. He's just like the Jonah in the Bible, running away from doing what's right. Mom even tried to talk to him about forgiveness, but he just hates me and Hudson. And that makes me mad because we didn't do anything. Help me not to hate him back. And you know what, God? Sometimes I wish we were back in America with my grandparents. I hope that's okay. Amen."
2: Gladys felt better after telling God everything. Soon, she fell asleep. The next morning, Gladys woke up early and sprang out of bed.
4: Christmas!
2: She ran downstairs to see their tiny potted Christmas tree. Next to it, on the floor, sat two giant pillows, one pink and one blue. Hudson was already cuddled up on his pillow, wrapped in a new blanket, drawing on a new, old-fashioned chalkboard. A fruit leather sent by their grandparents hung out of his mouth like a tongue. Gladys laughed and ran to jump on her pillow. Soon, everyone was there, exchanging gifts, laughing, and talking. After a yummy breakfast and fun family worship, Mom suggested they go outside to play. "I'm going to share some of our fudge and the Lane's cookies with Jonah's family," she said. "Let's go." Gladys and Hudson ran outside and climbed into their favorite olive tree, while their mother took the cookies to Jonah's mother. Mom was gone for a long time, but when she came back, she was grinning and pushing a bicycle.
4: "What's that?"
2: Hudson called from his perch in the tree. "It's Jonah's bicycle," Mom said. "I asked his mother if there was anything we could do to help them. Jonah's daddy hasn't been able to work because of COVID, and they're struggling." At first she said no, but later she mentioned Jonah's bike was broken and they didn't have the money to fix it. "He has to walk a long way to school every day. Since your daddy cycles, I'm sure we can fix it. What do you think? Shall we try to bless those that curse us?"
4: "Okay," Gladys said. "We can try."
2: She and Hudson jumped out of the tree. Kindness had changed the way a lot of Maghrebi people treated her. The grumpy old man, the milk lady. But the neighborhood kids were so mean. Even grown-up Maghrebi people said that hitting was just part of a Maghrebi childhood. They said bullying was common too. Gladys sighed. Wouldn't it be nice if God gave her the jungle for Christmas? Several days later, the bicycle was working again. Gladys and Hudson ran outside, and their dad followed them, wheeling the fixed bike. Gladys watched as he presented it to Jonah. For a moment, Jonah just stared at the bike. Gladys thought he might cry, but then a grin slowly spread over his face. He looked up at their dad.
4: "Shukran," he said. "Thank you."
2: Then Jonah turned to Gladys and Hudson.
4: "You want to turn on my new bike?"
2: Gladys froze. Was Jonah being nice? It couldn't be. Hudson was frozen too. Then he looked at Dad. Dad nodded the okay and Hudson ran over to ride Jonah's bike. For the rest of the afternoon, the three children played, first sharing bicycles, then playing soccer. Gladys wasn't too sure this would last, though. She kept waiting for Jonah to get mean again. But he didn't. Over the coming months, first Jonah and slowly a few of the other kids began to show more respect to Gladys and Hudson. Later that week, Gladys, Hudson, and their mom went to visit Jonah's family. They sat on their small sadari and Jonah's mother brought hot Maghrebi mint tea, pouring it into the cups from high up in the air. Then Jonah turned on a cartoon translated into Arabic. The
4: The Sharmas didn't really watch TV, but if the cartoon wasn't violent, sometimes their mom said they could watch when they were out visiting. "It's your Arabic class," Mom said with a grin. Yes, they could watch! In the meantime, Gladys's mom sat with Jonah's mom, teaching her how to make a rug out of old clothing. Gladys settled in to watch cartoons. She laughed to herself. She'd seen more Arabic cartoons than she'd seen English ones. After some time, Gladys glanced over and saw the rag rug getting bigger and more colorful. Then she heard her mother talk with Jonah's mother about the story of Joseph in the Bible. Jonah turned away from the TV and talked excitedly about Joseph. Though they didn't know every detail of the Joseph story, Jonah's family knew the names of several Bible heroes because their prophet wrote about them in the Quran. The next day at breakfast, Mom and Dad said they had an important question for Gladys and Hudson. "We can't promise the kids around here will always be nice," Mom said. "They might be moody and they might sometimes hit, because that's how it is in their homes. They don't know any other way. Yet. But see what our kindness did? We aren't perfect, but we showed Jonah what it's like to forgive and to be kind to those who hurt us." "We know you kids like the jungle," Dad said, "but now that you've seen what a little kindness and a lot of prayers can do, are you willing to stay here a little longer instead of moving?" Hudson said yes and shoved another spoonful of oatmeal in his mouth. But Gladys hesitated. Gladys wasn't sure Jonah would stay nice, and not all of the neighborhood kids were kind to her and Hudson. But maybe God was doing something in their neighborhood, not just through Gladys's parents, but through her and Hudson too. Maybe her Christmas present wasn't the jungle, but the peace to stay right here. Gladys took a deep breath. "Okay," she said, "let's try."
3: A little kindness, a lot of prayer. Like Gladys and Hudson, let's try. 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
5: 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KPOG, the power of God.

0: Preparing the Book by Elijah Williams. How did you like the radio program I sent you about sacrifice? I asked Aaron in a voice chat. It really touched my heart. This is something we can share with others here, he replied. Since we have been on furlough, I've been sending these audio studies to Aaron every few days. This helps us keep up a spiritual dialogue. Aaron continues to edit my translation of a book that introduces Muslims to the trustworthiness of the Bible. We also asked another Central Asian friend to help edit. We were hoping this would speed up the process and further eliminate grammar and spelling errors. I would like to keep helping you, but my editing skills aren't good enough. Why are you translating this anyway? She asked after editing the first chapter. You know people in Central Asia are Muslims. Why would they want to read a book that says they should read the Bible? There's no market for this book. If we were just trying to sell the book, she would probably be correct. Why would Muslims buy this book when most of them had been told all their life that the Bible has been changed and there's no need to read it? That is exactly why they need to read the book, says Aaron. It exposes the lie that the Bible has been changed. Not everyone will want to read it. That is where friendships come into play. Someone is much more likely to read a book received from a friend, especially when they have been having spiritual conversations. And others may find it on the internet and be prompted by the Holy Spirit to download and read it. Please pray that we can find editors to help us complete the translation quickly.
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0: What is truth? Ever since humans have existed, we've been searching for truth. Today, it's popular to believe that there is no absolute truth. Today's question, what happens after you die?
1: I know that they, like, are sleeping until Jesus comes back, and then, you know, you go to, like, Hades or heaven and the new earth and the new heaven.
2: I don't know yet. Happiness? I don't know. I've always been kind of scared of death.
0: Jesus Christ said, "For this reason I came into the world to testify to truth." God's word has absolute truth. Here's what the scriptures say. John chapter 5 says, "The time is coming when all the dead in their graves will hear the voice of God's Son, and they will rise again. Those who have done good will rise to eternal life, and those who have continued in evil will rise to judgment." For more of God's truth, visit BibleStudies.com, a public service of the Seventh-day Adventist Church.
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4: You know, there's two kinds of people. Ones that find rules restrictive and they choose to ignore the signs of the rules that have been established. Then there's those that follow the rules to a T, so much that they can't even enjoy life to its fullest. But, you know, I've learned to appreciate the rules a little more since I've become a parent. I just want to keep my kids safe and out of trouble. And one doesn't get more love than the other just because one chooses to follow the rules. And God is a lot like that. He just wants what's best for us. He has rules He wants us to follow. The problem is that we think that by following the rules, that we're going to somehow get more love or acceptance. I identify with this verse I found in the Bible. It says, "No one can be declared righteous in his sight by observing the law. Rather, through the law, we become conscious of sin." So what that boils down to is, the rules are there to protect us, not condemn us. God just doesn't want us getting hurt. However, when we do mess up, because we will, God's right there to help us up and get us back on our feet again. So let this be your words of hope. You're free. God's rules aren't there to restrict you. God is for you. There's nothing you can possibly do to make God love you more. So get out and enjoy life fully, because He just wants

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2: One day I came home from work and I discovered that the phone was completely dead. Now there's a small box attached to the house where the phone line comes in. That's where a person can verify if the problem is inside the house or has something to do with the incoming line. I tested the box and found the incoming line was as dead as the proverbial doornail. Using another phone, I called the company, and they sent out a technician. He confirmed that the line to the house was dead. Now, this line is underground and runs from where it enters the house to a place at the back of our property line. We couldn't figure out what had happened. The line was alive at the property line, but it was dead where it entered the house. Then we discovered that when a neighbor had installed a fence the day before, he had inadvertently cut the underground cable. And so the phone man put in a temporary line, and the following week he returned to repair in a permanent way and to solve our problem. The success of a company can depend on its service. We tend to do the most business with a company which not only gives the best price, but also the best service. I suspect this mentality sometimes carries over into our concept of prayer. We tend to see God as the ultimate service call. When we call a service representative to fix the washing machine, or when we take our car in to be repaired, it isn't a requirement to be a personal friend of the person who does the repairs. In fact, sometimes if a person feels they are not getting the service they deserve, they might even file a complaint with the management. While this may be acceptable in doing business, it can be damaging in our relationship with God, and it will render the prayer life ineffective. The purpose of prayer is not to persuade God to serve us, but it is an act of coming to Him with a desire to do His will. There has never been a problem in God's attitude toward us, though the devil has tried to persuade us otherwise. As our Heavenly Father, He cares for us more than we care for ourselves, and He knows what we need even better than we do. I was talking with someone one time expressing the thought that God created us to glorify Him and for His pleasure. This person seemed at the time to have a little problem with this concept. Their question was, "Oh, but what about my happiness? If I'm always trying to make God happy, when will I have the occasion to enjoy myself?" My friend, when we're making God happy and glorifying His name, we could not be happier ourselves. The significance and meaning of our entire existence, our present and our ultimate happiness, is wholly in proportion to the extent to which we do His will and serve Him. If we tend to see prayer as a type of service call, we will consider it something to be done mechanically or by the numbers. Many seem to think that if we pray this way or we say it that way, it will work for us. Or if it's not working, we should try to use other words. But the priority of prayer is not about doing. It's about being. No matter how technically correct our prayers may be, if our attitudes are not right, it'll all be for nothing. Sin is about wrong attitudes. Wrong attitudes will always lead to wrong actions. The reverse of this is not necessarily true. And that is that right actions will change wrong attitudes. This is because it's possible to do the right thing for the wrong reason. We may be able to think of 1,000 needs we have or 1,000 problems may beset us. But our greatest need is to have new attitudes. Have you noticed the most serious problems that come to us in life are usually the result of our wrong attitudes? Has anyone ever told you, "I don't like your attitude"? The more I look into the depths of my own heart, the more I realize I don't like my own attitudes. And this has come home to me forcefully during the past few years. I've had a number of things happen to me that have shown me what my attitudes really are, and I don't like them. Experiences through which I have passed have revealed what my heart is. When certain things happened, the initial reaction was usually sadness and bitterness. But then would come resentment and all the rest, and later anger and frustration. After that can even come shame and embarrassment. As we pass through life's experiences, the gut reaction can as easily be, oh, why are they doing this to me? Oh, where did I fail? Oh, what will people think of me? As I pass along through life, I'm finally realizing that I've spent a lot of time praying that God would change the world, and less time praying He would change me and give me a right attitude. I'm glad to say I'm finally coming around. I believe I'm beginning to get my priorities straight. And in the process, I'm seeing some incredible miracles. Now, I can't tell you of someone raised to life from the dead or of receiving a check in the mail for just the amount needed the day the bank was to foreclose. But I can tell you for certain that God is doing wonderful things in changing my heart. He's not finished with me yet. But I can surely testify to the Bible promise that in Him all things are passed away and all things are becoming new. Now, we're not talking about a new house or a new car, a new wardrobe, or even a new body. We're talking about new hearts and new attitudes. One of the attitudes that we must pray that God will give us is the attitude of praise. True praise is an attitude before it's an act. A person who doesn't have an attitude of praise cannot really praise God outwardly. What good would it do? Because God doesn't look on the outside. He looks on the heart. To give praise to God is to give Him credit. A person who doesn't have an attitude of praise may go through all the motions, but what they will be giving is not praise, but only flattery. And flattery is insincere praise. We are quick to ask God to do a favor for us. However, many times we're slow to give Him the credit for answering our prayers. How many times we've prayed that God would heal a sick friend or a loved one, and when they get well, there's often nothing more said. Or worse, there may be some comment like about how good the hospital was or how skillful the doctors were who gave the treatments. Many of us pray before we take a trip and ask God to help us to arrive safely. And then when we arrive safe and sound, we forget all about our prayer. When the Scripture says, "Oh, that men would praise the Lord for His goodness," it's not referring to clapping or shouting or beating drums or dancing or raising hands or even saying amen. A person can go through the motions of praising God and yet not have an attitude of praise. True praise must begin in the heart. Rather than to pray God will teach us how to praise Him, we must first pray that He will give us an attitude of praise. An important truth in respect to praise is that we can rise no higher than our concept of God. In the past several decades, there has been an increasing tendency to bring God down to our level. I remember a song from the past entitled, "Have You Talked with the Man Upstairs?" Have you heard that song? In casual conversations, I've heard God referred to as the big man. There was even a high school football team somewhere named the Cougars. Before they played their games, they prayed to the big cougar in the sky. One day I was talking to a young man about spiritual things. He told me that he and J.C. got along pretty good. Friend, if we can rise no higher than our concept of God, what will be the end of us if God is the man upstairs, or the big man, or J.C., or the big cougar in the sky? We will not be able to receive an attitude of praise if we have a low concept of God. As long as we insist on bringing God down to our level, two things will result. One, we will not be able to be raised out of our present fallen condition. And two, we will not be able to praise God as He deserves, yea, as He must be praised. Another essential attitude in prayer is consecration. Jesus prayed, "Consecrate them in truth. For their sakes I consecrate myself, that they themselves also may be consecrated in truth." John 17:17-19. A person who is not consecrated to God cannot pray effectively. When we pray, "Thy will be done," we are saying we are consecrated and dedicated to do His will, no matter what the cost. Prayer is not an arm's-length transaction with God. We do business every day with strangers. We do it within the context of law. It is impossible to do business with a person and Or I should say, it is possible to do business with a person and not even like them if they have what we want badly enough. But with God, this is impossible. Prayer is not doing business with God. The Scripture says that those who come to God must believe that He is, and that He is a rewarder of them who diligently seek Him. Prayer is not to be an arm's-length transaction with God. When we come to Him in prayer, we must sooner or later be totally consecrated to Him. To be consecrated to Him means to be committed to do His will. We need to be continually renewing our consecration to God if we are to pray effectively. A person may ask, "Well, why do we need to continually commit to the Lord?" Like the man who hadn't told his wife he loved her in 30 years. When a friend asked him why, he answered, "Well, I told her I loved her 30 years ago, and nothing's changed." Though we may not realize it, friend, things do change. When we drive, we have to continually keep our hands on the steering wheel. It may be the same driver, it may be the same car. It's the road that changes. If we're not committed to driving, we can run off the road. Because of the fact we live in a world of sin, sin inside us and sin outside us, we must keep our consecration up to date. It's our consecration that reaches out to God when temptation comes. This consecration will enable us to resist. Oh, Heavenly Father, we reconsecrate our lives to You. We pray that every day, along all the way, our consecration might deepen through Jesus Christ. Amen.
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3: With SRN News, I'm Keith Peters in Washington. House Republicans on Tuesday passed a package to fund Immigration and Customs Enforcement and Border Patrol, marking a victory for President Trump and GOP leaders. House Majority Leader Steve Scalise before the vote.
4: "This is a piece that Democrats have said they don't want to fund because they want open borders. They have made it crystal clear, the Democrat Party in Washington, that they want to go back to open borders, and we're not going to do that. We need to fully fund this department, especially at a time of heightened security threats."
3: The nearly $70 billion budget reconciliation package that had stalled in the Senate for weeks narrowly passed the lower chamber by a vote of 214 to 212. California voters now have a clearer picture of this year's race for governor, Willie Nelson reports from the White House.
5: Republican Steve Hilton has secured a spot in California's governor race, setting up a November showdown with former Health and Human Services Secretary Javier Becerra. The results give California voters a clear choice heading into the general election after years of Democratic control in Sacramento. Hilton says his campaign is focused on affordability, public safety, and economic growth. Willie Nelson, The White House.
3: The U.S. military said Tuesday that it carried out strikes on Iran following the crash of an Army helicopter near the Strait of Hormuz that President Donald Trump blamed on the Islamic Republic. Tehran vowed to respond. The strikes were a proportional response to unjustified Iranian aggression, U.S. Central Command said on social media. Iranian state media reported that explosions were heard on Keshem Island in the Strait of Hormuz. On Wall Street, the Dow by 86 points. This is SRN News. The New York City Council hosts a gay pride ball.
6: It happened last week and has sparked a firestorm of controversy over the use of taxpayer dollars to celebrate the LGBT agenda. According to video posted by the American Principles Project, the event featured transgender performers being cheered on by members of the city council. APP suggested that, quote, John Jay and Alexander Hamilton are turning in their graves right now. a reference to a pair of founding fathers from New York. Michael Harrington reporting.
3: The oldest synagogue in the United States is preparing to celebrate the country's 250th birthday. Truro Synagogue, dedicated in 1763, is located in Rhode Island. In 1790, the year after George Washington became the first president, the Truro congregation sent him a letter praising, quote, a government which gives to bigotry no sanction, to persecution no assistance, unquote. This is SRN News. If you bought a house last month, you were certainly not alone.
7: Used home sales accelerated to their fastest pace since December, a sharp turnaround in demand for the housing market after a lackluster start to the spring home buying season. The National Association of Realtors says existing home sales rose 3.2% in May from the previous month to a seasonally adjusted annual rate of 4.17 million houses. Sales also rose 3.2% compared to May of last year. The latest figures topped what economists were expecting, according to FactSet. Rich Thomason reporting.
3: Federal health regulators have signed off on the first new sunscreen ingredient in more than 25 years. The announcement by the Food and Drug Administration will give Americans access to a skin-protecting chemical long used in Europe. More details at SRNNews.com. From Washington, I'm Keith Peters.
8: Good morning. This is Connie Richards with your health tip. Have you watered your houseplants today? Do you have any? NASA recommends that you have 15 to 18 houseplants in an average 1,800 square foot house. It further says that in a small room, just one plant should be effective, especially if you put it where the air circulates. Effective? Effective for what? Did you know that your home is full of toxins? If you don't think so, think again. Benzene is found in inks, oils, paints, plastic, rubber, detergents, dyes, gasoline. Formaldehyde is found in foam insulation, particle board, pressed wood products, cleaning agents, and paper products, which include facial tissues and paper towels. And trichloroethylene, a TCE, a dry cleaning compound, is found in printing inks, paints, lacquers, varnishes, and adhesive, just to name a few. NASA discovered that several toxins could be dramatically reduced by several common houseplants. Some of the most effective plants that NASA identified were the spider plant, the peace lily, a Chinese evergreen, the weeping fig, and one called golden pothos or devil's claw. However, any houseplant will help. NASA predicts that after you have the houseplants in place, you will notice fewer sore throats, headaches, irritated eyes, and stuffy nose. So, add a little greenery to your house and feel better. This is Connie reminding you, it's never too late to start making healthy choices. God bless.
9: Hello, and welcome back to another episode of the More Than That podcast. It has been quite some time since an episode was published, and there could be a variety of reasons for that with the different life transitions that have been taking place, but they all basically just boil down to excuses, so I won't be going into those. However, I really do love being able to do this, and I'm excited to begin again. If you have listened before and are doing so again, I really do appreciate your patience and hope you enjoy this new season of the podcast. We have some exciting things lined up for this next little bit. If this is your first time, I'm thrilled for you to join the discussion. Actually, a big part of why we do this is to be able to hear from you about what you're thinking and about what you're searching for. And to do this, you can reach out through email at morethanthat66@gmail.com or through Instagram at morethanthat. Now, usually we have a discussion format on a particular idea from the Bible. However, today I'm alone, and I just wanted to share briefly about a Christian's relationship with the past and how the past can at times consume our vision for the future. Now, to do this, I just want us to look very briefly at a story in Ezra. If you have your Bibles, you can turn to Ezra chapter 3. to Ezra chapter 3. Now, just as a little bit of context, if you were to look at the first chapter in Ezra, you would see that Cyrus, the king of Persia, actually gives a command to the children of Israel to go back to their homeland to rebuild the temple of God that was destroyed by the Babylonians. Now, this in of itself is quite incredible, given that Cyrus is basically a pagan king, doesn't necessarily have any kind of relationship with God, but apparently, through what we're told in chapter 1, Cyrus recognizes that he's on the throne only through the intervention of God Almighty. And as a result, he wants to send God's people back to Israel, back to Jerusalem, in order to rebuild this temple. So it's a pretty incredible situation already. Now, if you're in chapter 3, we're going to be in verse 8. And it says, "Now in the second year of their coming to the house of God at Jerusalem, in the second month, Zerubbabel, the son of Shealtiel, and Jeshua, the son of Jehozadak, and the rest of their brothers, the priests and the Levites, and all who came from the captivity to Jerusalem, began the work and appointed the Levites from 20 years and older to oversee the work of the house of the Lord. Then Jeshua with his sons and brothers stood united with Kadmiel and his sons, the sons of Judah and the sons of Henadad, with their sons and brothers of the Levites to oversee the workmen in the temple of God. Now when the builders had laid the foundation of the temple of the Lord, the priests stood in their apparel with trumpets, and the Levites, the sons of Asaph, with cymbals to praise the Lord according to the directions of King David of Israel. They sang praising and giving thanks to the Lord, saying, 'For he is good, for his loving kindness is upon Israel forever.' And all the people shouted with a great shout when they had praised the Lord because of the foundation of the house of the Lord was laid." Now this is quite the picture that is being painted here. The children of Israel, after quite some time, many years in captivity, they're allowed to go back to Jerusalem to begin rebuilding this temple. And I can just imagine that they're all gathered there on that day as the foundation is about to be completed. And as it's going to be completed, they have everybody lined up. They have the priests there in all their garments. They have the musicians there in their garments with their instruments. And as that last stone is being laid in the foundation, they break out in praise because a miracle has just happened to them. A miracle has just taken place on behalf of the children of Israel, and everybody there is able to witness it firsthand. Now, that's pretty incredible that they're able to do this. And it would be exciting, you would imagine, for the temple to be rebuilt. Finally, the children of Israel are going to get back their inheritance. Finally, the children of Israel, these people in specific, are going to be able to experience the presence of God once again. But something interesting takes place next. After we go through the story of how the foundation is being laid, everybody's gathered there, everybody breaks out in song, everybody's shouting with great praise for the Lord. In verse 12, it says, "Yet many of the priests and the Levites and the heads of fathers' households, the old men who had seen the first temple, wept with a loud voice when the foundation of this house was laid before their eyes. While many shouted aloud for joy, so that the people could not distinguish the sound of the shout of joy from the sound of the weeping of the people. For the people shouted with a loud shout, and the sound was heard far away." In the middle of all these people praising God, in the middle of this music that's taking place, in the middle of this shout of joy that just goes up spontaneously from the people as the foundation is completed, there are those among the crowd, the Levites and the priests, who had seen the first temple, in all of its glory, who began to weep. And I believe we can reasonably expect, or we can reasonably say, that the reason for this is because they remember what the first temple was like. They remember these like great alabaster walls that were there. They remember all the gold and finery that was there. They remembered how people came from far away to describe how great, or to look and to marvel and to wonder, and to say how great the Israelites were and how amazing the temple was. They saw it was one of the greatest structures of that time. And they saw all of that firsthand. And now they see this foundation being laid in a city that's partly destroyed. And they're thinking to themselves, man, what used to be. How great that temple used to be. And now look at this. Look at us now. Look at this temple that we're about to build. It's not as great as the one that came before. And they're focused on what used to be, and it causes them to weep for sadness over what's about to take place, or what's going to take place with this new temple. And honestly, it's a quite understandable reaction that these older priests and Levites are having. I think it's something that we have all gone through most recently, especially in the past couple of years as the pandemic happened and separated families and friends, as churches emptied for some time. And coming out of that, it's easy to look back and think, oh man, our church was so great before. The churches are open now, but not necessarily everybody is coming back that used to come. Or businesses are open, but they're not necessarily experiencing the same level of profit as they were before. And it's easy to look back and to think about all the good times that took place. And it's just a natural phenomenon of the human mind to focus on the past with a sense of like nostalgia of what took place. And we kind of relive those experiences in our mind, wishing that we could go back and live them again. And that's not necessarily a bad thing. I'm not saying that the past is a bad thing. In fact, if you look through the scriptural narrative, the past kind of gives us a sense of identity. Throughout the entire Old Testament, after the Exodus from Egypt, as the children of Israel experienced that great working of God on their behalf, that freedom from slavery that they experienced, basically every other book of the Old Testament refers back to that experience and basically helps them understand who they are in context to who God is, because God did such a miraculous thing on their behalf before. It gave them a great sense of identity, and in fact, it gives them a sense of destiny as well, knowing that they're going towards a goal, knowing that they are going according to God's plan for the future. That's the effect that the past can have on us, and it's a beautiful thing as well. However, we're seeing here in this story, and I think that what we're talking about here is that when we focus on the past to the exclusion of all else, when we look back at the past with such fondness, at times it causes us to miss the miracle of God that's taking place here in the moment. These priests and Levites are experiencing something that the children of Israel haven't experienced in years. And yet they can't help themselves from comparing the old temple to the new temple and saying, this isn't as good as what was. This isn't as good as what came before. And rather than rejoicing with the rest of the people about the miracle that's taking place right now, the miracle that God's presence is with them right now, they look back at the past and think, oh, what used to be. And now Haggai actually has something to say about this. Haggai is another prophet in the Old Testament or in the Old Testament scriptures. And he has something to say in reference to this. And we're going to look at that in just one moment. Before we do that, I just wanted to share another quick example. I just got done reading the book, A Man's Search for Meaning, or Man's Search for Meaning by Viktor Frankl, who was a Holocaust survivor and who was in some of the worst concentration camps there were during the time of the war. And he was a psychiatrist before the war and continued in his work after the war as well. And so what he wrote about his experience there in the concentration camps kind of gave almost an out-of-body experience for him, I'm sure, as he was able to kind of diagnose and see what was happening with people and to himself from a clinical perspective, but also experiencing it firsthand. And he wrote something interesting that caught my attention as he was writing. He talked about how everything kind of faded from existence, and they basically lived this animalistic lifestyle where the way the guards treated him, the deprivation that they went through with food and sleep and warmth and all these different things, it caused them to just be focused on surviving, understandably. And he wrote, interestingly, about a group of people who they would begin, as time went on, as they begin to suffer more and more, they began to go into these daydreams about what their past was like. They began to remember all the good times that they had. They remember their spouses that were now dead, the kids that were now, they didn't know where, the houses that they had before it was all taken. And they kind of got lost in this stupor of remembering what took place. And we think that'd be a good thing because it kept their minds off of the suffering that they had, and it was good in that sense. However, he said that was one of the indicators that those people were going to be, or were basically going to give up the fight at some soon point. That as they began to focus more and more on the past, get lost more and more in those memories, their desire to live in the moment grew less and less. And it became one of the indicators that those very people who were remembering those things were soon going to pass away. And once again, I'm not saying that the past is wrong. It's wrong to remember the past. It's one of the things, like I said, that gives us identity. It gives us destiny. It's important to remember how God has worked in the past. But I sense a tendency within Christianity, especially, to always be wanting what happened in the past, to always be focused on what took place in the past, and we know that this is not our home. We talk about how there is something better coming, and yet we so often focus on what took place already. But God is coming again. That is the entire good news of the gospel, is that Christ has saved us, and not only has he saved us, he is coming once again to redeem us to himself, to bring us back to himself. There is something greater coming for us than has ever happened before in history. And that's exactly what Haggai references. If you were to go to Haggai chapter 2, it is, I believe, it says, on the 21st of the 7th month, the word of the Lord came by Haggai the prophet, saying, "Speak now to Zerubbabel, the son of Shealtiel, governor of Judah, and to Joshua, the son of Jehozadak, the high priest, and to the remnant of the people, saying, who is left among you who saw this temple in its former glory?" So all those people that we just mentioned, of as far as Zerubbabel and Joshua, all these different people, those are the same people that we read about just now in Ezra, who were there at the consecration of this new temple. So Haggai apparently was there as well, and he had a word from the Lord for them. He said, "Who is left among you who saw this temple in its former glory? And how do you see it now? Does it not seem to you like nothing in comparison?" God recognizes the struggle that these people are going through. He recognizes that, hey, listen, this temple is not as good as it used to be, is it not? The walls won't be as nice. The gold won't be as fine. All these different things are seemingly worse than they were before. But then in verse 4 it says, "But now take courage, Zerubbabel, declares the Lord. Take courage also, Joshua, son of Jehozadak, the high priest. And all you people of the land, take courage, declares the Lord, and work, for I am with you, declares the Lord of hosts. As for the promise which I made you when you came out of Egypt, my spirit is abiding in your midst. Do not fear. For thus says the Lord of hosts, once more in a little while I am going to shake the heavens and the earth, the sea also and the dry land. I will shake all the nations, and they will come with the wealth of all nations. And I will fill this house with glory, says the Lord of hosts. The silver is mine, and the gold is mine, declares the Lord of hosts. The latter glory of this house will be greater than the former, says the Lord of hosts. And in this place I will give peace, declares the Lord of hosts." What a beautiful promise to these people who are now suffering, remembering how great that temple used to be. God doesn't rebuke them, condemn them. He just reminds them that the point of this temple is not the great walls. The point of this temple is not the gold and silver. The point of this temple is none of that. The point of this temple is that my presence will be with you forever. The point of the whole point of the construction of the sanctuary was so that God could dwell with his people. And he is saying, once more, I will do that again. I will fill this place with my glory, which far outshines any kind of wealth that we might have. I will fill this place with my presence, and it will become a place of peace. And it might not seem like it now, is what he is saying, but this place is going to be better than the one that came before. What a beautiful promise it is for the people who are struggling with understanding what's happening right now. And I would suggest that God is telling us the same thing right now. That our lives might not be as good as they used to. Our marriages, we might look at and think, I remember when we used to love each other. I remember what in the early days how it used to be. I remember when our churches were full before people started leaving. Whatever it may be, God understands that. He looks at that and says, you know what, you're right. It might not be as good as it used to be, but guess what? My presence is with you right now. And what's coming will be better than what has happened before. When we allow the presence of God into our lives, when we focus on that rather than be consumed with the thoughts or the circumstances around us, something incredible is about to take place. I would just encourage you, whether it be in your marriages, relationships with girlfriends, boyfriends, with your kids, and your churches, whatever it may be, it is the presence of God that matters most. And God is not a God that remains stuck in history. God is a God who is dynamically moving forward. God is a God who has a plan for the future. He has a plan for you and your family. He has a plan to do greater things for you than he has once ever done before. So keep focusing on his presence. Keep focusing on what he will do. knowing that he has worked for you in the past, knowing that he has done all of this, that he has given his life for you, and knowing that even though he has given his life for you, something greater is yet to come. I just want to close by looking at 2 Corinthians chapter 4. This verse always has kind of stuck with me after reading it, and it's become one of my favorite verses. And I think it's something that in all walks of life we're able to hold on to. In 2 Corinthians chapter 4, verse 17, it says, "For momentary light affliction is producing for us an eternal weight of glory far beyond all comparison. While we look not at the things which are seen, but at the things which are not seen. For the things which are seen are temporal, but the things which are not seen are eternal." Now, it might not seem like it at the moment, but the Bible calls it a momentary light affliction. And that momentary light affliction that we might be experiencing now, the circumstances that we're going through now, are producing for us, it says, an eternal weight of glory far beyond all comparison. God was not joking. He was not saying it lightheartedly when he said he has a place for us. He was not joking. He was not messing around when he said he has a plan for you. And so as we move forward in this life, the circumstances might not always align with what we would like. And the tendency is to look back to what happened before. But honestly, that is just misplaced anticipation. That feeling that we have inside of us, that angst that we have that something needs to be different, that something's not as it is, should be, that is the correct feeling, except we place the emphasis on the wrong part. It's the correct feeling because this is not our home. Yet what is about to happen in the future is going to be so much better than anything we could ever imagine. So let not the problems of the moment lead us to be consumed with thoughts of the past, lest we miss the miracle of God that is taking place right now. Thank you once again for joining in to this episode of the More Than That podcast. We will once again be posting every Tuesday at around 8 a.m. So hopefully you can start that day off well by listening into that. If you have any suggestions or thoughts or something that you're searching for or whatever it may be, please reach out. 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We always enjoy interacting in that way. Once again, you can reach out going through email at morethanthat66@gmail.com, or you can reach out through Instagram at morethanthat. We look forward to hearing from you, and we look forward to continuing these discussions throughout this next year.

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2: 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Then you might be a negaholic. Here now are your hosts, Mike and Dale Tucker.
3: Are you critical of everything around you? Do you dwell on painful thoughts and memories? Author, educator, and counselor Carol Cannon is with us today to talk about how and why people get hooked on unhappiness. And that is the name of her book, Hooked on Unhappiness. Welcome, Carol. We're glad to have you here.
4: Well, thank you. It's a privilege.
5: Oh, yes. Thank you for being here. I love that title, Hooked on Unhappiness.
3: Yeah, that's very descriptive, isn't it? Now, you obviously came to this realization very early in your life and quite quickly, didn't you, that you were hooked on unhappiness?
4: Well, actually, I didn't come to the realization
3: yes.
4: as soon as I wish I could have.
3: Yes.
4: I was probably in my 40s before I really
3: right?
4: not only awakened to the fact that I was a major misery addict, but that it was such that if it were treated as an addiction, I could find relief and freedom.
5: Wow.
4: And I didn't get to that point till I was well past 45 years old.
5: Yeah, so well, give us a little background here. What have you been involved in your career, and what maybe kind of led you to actually be able to recognize what was going on?
4: I am very grateful to God for the fact that my husband and I got involved in the treatment of dependency disorders,
3: okay.
4: unhealthy dependencies, both chemical or substance,
3: mm-hmm.
4: and what we now call the process addictions,
3: mm-hmm.
4: like workaholism,
3: gotcha.
4: Eating disorders, mm-hmm. compulsive religious practices,
3: yes.
4: Technology,
5: mm-hmm.
4: you know,
5: any of those things.
4: Internet addictions, those kinds of things.
3: Yes.
4: Those are the process addictions. We got involved in the treatment of substances
3: mm-hmm.
4: and the family issues associated with that
5: mm-hmm.
4: in the late 1970s.
5: Okay.
4: And my husband and I had both come from painful, traumatized family systems.
3: Really?
5: Mm-hmm.
4: And we think that we were probably driven to work with individuals in these kinds of systems as much because of our psychological, emotional, social background
3: yes.
4: as we were called to do so.
5: Uh-huh.
4: You know,
5: uh-huh.
4: and so our involvement with chemically dependent clients and then the family systems that surrounded them
3: yes.
4: and were impacted also by the addictive disorder,
5: yes.
4: That experience began to show us that we were addicts too. And that we were what we call codependents, or the afflicted
3: yes.
4: and the affected, if you will,
3: mm-hmm.
5: okay.
4: because of our family history.
3: Yes.
4: And yet our own issues had not been treated.
3: Yeah.
4: And so
3: Before we go that, some people will want you to unpack that term codependent.
4: Well, yeah.
3: What is that?
4: Codependence, as I understand it, is the pain and problems that we experience in adulthood
3: mm-hmm.
4: as a result of the ways that we were wounded, abused or neglected,
3: mm-hmm.
4: shamed in childhood.
3: Yes.
4: Mm-hmm. And as a result of those historical issues in our lives,
3: mm-hmm.
4: in adulthood, we end up having relationship problems and a tendency to addict ourselves to almost anything that feels good,
3: hmm.
4: whether it's food or work or mm-hmm. cigarettes or mm-hmm. marijuana or you mm-hmm. anything that you know.
5: Do we begin to kind of rescue each other, and codependence would be two people kind of rescuing one another,
4: well,
5: or
3: an unhealthy
5: right.
3: relationship.
4: Yeah, it is, but it's more than that
3: yeah.
4: because codependents have to find ways to medicate their own pain.
3: Mm-hmm.
4: So it comes naturally to, it's very common that they do that by engaging with someone who needs to be helped, and they
3: yes.
4: almost become addicted to
5: yeah.
4: caregiving.
3: Yeah.
4: But that's not the only manifestation.
3: Right.
4: It can
3: right.
4: be workaholism. They can eventually evolve into substance dependence or
3: right.
4: food eating disorders or yeah. you know, any number of things.
3: Right.
4: So it's kind of the core, the disease within all addictive diseases.
3: Yes,
4: it's the underlying root that drives the addictive behavior.
3: And by the way, I've never seen anyone living with an alcoholic or addict who did not become codependent.
4: Well, in fact, I could tell you this, to complicate it, most of them were codependent before they ever married.
3: Yeah, that's right.
4: Or hooked up with the, yeah.
3: Now, we've got about 60 seconds left for you to get back to your story, okay. And I apologize for that, but go ahead with your story. I know we interrupted that, but you were talking about how you came to this realization now that you had not been treated for your own addictions.
4: That's right. And in the company of addicts and other codependents, we started to see that we were workaholic, we were compulsive caregivers, and someone was kind enough to confront me one day with the fact that I was the most negative person she had ever met.
3: No.
4: Whoa. So what was happening is, because of my own personality and my own historical issues and my constitution, I was over-involving myself and taking on the burdens and just getting lower and lower and lower than a snake's belly in a wagon rut.
3: Yeah.
4: As you know, but it was as much about me as it was about the problems of the people around me.
3: I understand. All right. Well, that's a good place to interrupt the story. We're going to come back.
4: Okay.
3: And we will be back in about 2 minutes.
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4: Today we're talking with author Carol Cannon, and she's about to tell us how to identify a negaholic. Now, you had a friend who came and told you, you're the most negative person I've ever met. How did you respond to that?
5: Well, at first I didn't believe her. I went into denial, and I started making excuses for myself. I'm just being realistic. You know, I just happened to look at life through grim tinted glasses, yeah. You know,
6: yes.
5: and I didn't realize that that wasn't normal.
4: Oh,
5: yeah.
4: All right.
5: So, because I had grown up that way, so I just thought it was normal.
6: Oh, you do.
4: Yeah. So,
6: yeah.
4: What did that look like in your life? Why did she recognize that in you?
5: I think that I did a fair amount of complaining.
6: Mm-hmm.
5: You know, you don't have to sound like you're whining to be whining. You know, just
4: you don't
5: whining
4: have to have
5: is
4: the
5: kind
4: of sing-songy.
5: It's more about acting helpless and expecting other people to fix you or rescue you.
6: Mm-hmm.
5: And so there were some of those behaviors, and I just basically had a negative outlook.
6: I see.
5: I had a bleak outlook on life. My worldview was not very happy.
6: The glass was half empty,
5: yes.
6: And it had a hole in the bottom of it.
5: That's
6: it was
5: right.
6: Draining.
5: Yes, yes. And when I tried to drink from it, it chipped my tooth.
6: There you go.
5: Yeah. So, and I could not see this.
6: Yes.
5: When she confronted me, of course, I began right away trying to prove her wrong.
4: Absolutely.
5: By
4: so
5: trying to be Miss Cheerful.
4: Yeah.
5: Yeah, and Miss happy all the time.
4: Uh-huh.
6: Yeah.
5: And of course that didn't last.
6: No.
4: Of course
5: because
6: not.
5: I was really addicted to the attitudes, beliefs, and behaviors that I now call negaholism.
6: Mm.
5: So.
4: Now you suggested that we might look at Pam.
5: Yes.
4: Who you wrote about here in your book. Says the minute Pam wakes up in the morning, she catalogs her aches and pains, so she'll be ready to offer a detailed description to the first person she meets. At breakfast, she responds to her teenage son's friendly "What's up?" with a groan. She didn't sleep well, she's exhausted, and the pain in her shoulder is worse. While eating her Cheerios, Pam obsesses about her to-do list. An unresolved problem assails her and attaches itself to the amorphous mass already rolling around in her head. Her face takes on a worried expression. As if on cue, her husband asks what's wrong, and she launches into a litany of her woes. When she looks up, he has disappeared.
5: Which she quickly adds to her grudge list.
6: Of course.
4: Oh, yeah. Yeah.
5: And she'll remind him of that in about 10 years. One of the characteristics of a negaholic is they never forget an insult.
6: Oh, wow.
4: All right.
5: And they can tell you 15 years after the fact what you said, what you were wearing, and where you were standing in the room when you made this unkind remark to them or whatever. You know, the mind just hangs on.
4: Yeah.
5: And that's really a biochemical issue.
6: Oh, really?
5: Yes, it is. It's not the individual's fault. You know how a lot of us remember the day John F. Kennedy was shot, if we're old enough, or the day Elvis died, or 9/11, that type of thing?
6: Mm-hmm.
5: With the negaholic, their mind will attach to certain everyday events with that same kind of intensity and tenacity.
6: Yeah.
5: Yes. So it is a brain issue.
6: Of all
4: My
6: things.
4: Goodness, yeah. I didn't know that.
5: Yes, it is.
4: Well, what are other characteristics of being a negaholic?
5: Well, I think one of the ones that we've actually already alluded to in Pam's story is just that they tend to wear a pained, unhappy, worried look on their face.
4: It's their whole affect.
5: Uh-huh. It's as if their worries somehow give them a little sense of significance or a sense of accomplishment.
4: Yeah.
5: You know, so when you look at me, if you notice the pained expression on my face, certainly I've arranged my face in such a way then that you'll ask me what's wrong.
4: Yeah.
5: And then I get to tell you all these things, you know, I've got to do this and I've got to do that. And the church is in need of such and such. And,
6: yes.
5: You know, and I give
4: so
5: you my
4: busy.
5: Long list of all these things I've got to do. And then you'll be impressed.
4: That is really true, isn't it?
5: Yeah.
6: It's kind of a way of seeking attention.
5: It is, but it's all unconscious.
6: Uh-huh. Yeah.
5: You see, and the only reason I can speak to this is I'm talking about me. I'm not talking about you or anybody else out there. The book is really based on my own experience in facing the negaholism and then trying to do something about it, trying my best, praying my hardest,
6: mm-hmm.
5: and still not being successful in making changes.
6: Now, that's got to create some guilt. For a Christian
5: enormous.
6: To pray about my negative attitude, mm-hmm. and nothing changes.
5: Exactly. And the only thing that finally brought peace to me was because I was a certified addictions counselor,
6: mm-hmm.
5: finally, duh, it came through that this is like an addiction.
6: Wow. Mm-hmm.
5: It's been going on in my life since even prenatally. Even prenatally, the process of osmosis by which children soak up their parents' attitudes and beliefs and behaviors is uncanny. Mm-hmm. And prenatally even, the nervous system of a child can be affected by a mother's negative mental state. And I happened to be in utero during the time of Pearl Harbor.
4: Oh my goodness.
5: So my mother was a red, white, and blue, you know, blooded American girl.
6: Yes.
4: Yeah.
5: But I think that she was agitated, probably. It's easy to imagine that.
6: Yes. Mm-hmm.
5: Which has led me frequently to ask myself, how are children prenatally affected today
6: by
5: 9/11 and tsunamis and earthquakes,
6: yes.
5: and all of these things that are so present,
4: mm-hmm.
5: if there's a television in the home?
6: Yeah.
5: And is it affecting, are they going to grow up to be nervous, anxious children like I did? I was just a nervous, anxious little girl.
6: Of all things.
5: And I can see that in photographs of myself as early as 3 or 4 years
6: is
5: old.
6: Is that right?
5: Yes.
6: Displaying itself that early in your life.
5: I call it sombriety.
6: Sombriety.
5: Uh-huh. Yes, I had a serious case of sombriety at a very early age.
4: Not a lot of smiling.
5: No. No.
4: Sad,
6: oh,
4: frown.
5: Whereas my little granddaughter, who's my spitting image,
6: yes.
5: red curly hair and all, she laughs all the time.
4: Yeah.
5: You know, she's joyful and cheerful. And I know that's not the case from looking at photographs of myself
6: of
5: at
6: yourself.
5: That age.
6: And it sounds to me that one of the first steps for getting better is to acknowledge that you are indeed a negaholic.
5: That's exactly right. That's exactly right.
6: So now we've taken step number one. We need to chronicle the rest of the steps here in just a little bit, and we'll do that when we come back. We'll be back in just a moment.
0: There's more to come. Stay with us.

0: God so loved the world that he gave his only begotten son.
1: God loves me so much that he sent down to earth his boy.
2: God loved the world so much that he gave his only son.
3: His one and only son. And this is why. So that no one needed to be destroyed.
4: The Heavenly Father loved the human race so very much that he gave his one and only son.
5: That he gave his one and only son.
6: God loves the world so much that he gave us his son, Jesus.
2: That anyone who believes in him will not die.
1: We're not gonna die.
0: That whosoever believeth in him should not perish.
7: But have everlasting life.
8: Everlasting life.
5: Eternal life.
6: And anyone who believes in him will live forever.
1: And that's a long time.
9: Beautiful, no matter how you say it. For more on John 3:16 and other texts, go to myfavoritetext.com.
10: We're here with Carol Cannon, who is a recovering negaholic, and she's sharing with us the steps to breaking a pattern of negativity. Now, are these steps, is this kind of like a 12-step recovery program as it is for addictions, or is it a little different path?
11: Actually, I think that the program that works best for chemical dependency and other process addictions is the 12-step program. Mm-hmm. Mm-hmm. And it's not until I recognized, after all my futile attempts
10: yes.
11: to alter this, what I now recognized yes. as an annoying, irritating habit
10: yes.
11: that was habit, hardwired habit, mm-hmm. that was pushing people out of my life,
10: yeah.
11: including my own teenage sons.
10: Is that right?
11: It was not until I recognized that and finally applied what I knew best, which was the 12-step program for recovery from addictions, to myself and my own problem, wow. and got deeply engaged in that, that I was able to actually see a real change, and other people could see it too.
10: What was that like to come to that realization, I am a negaholic?
11: Well, you know,
12: I
11: couldn't believe that it took me so long to catch on, for one thing,
12: yeah.
11: because I'd been treating addictions for 10 years by
10: yeah.
11: then.
10: Mm-hmm.
11: And I was embarrassed at first, and I wanted to deny it.
10: Mm-hmm.
11: But actually, when I saw how it was affecting my kids, that touched me where nothing else would touch
12: yeah.
11: me.
12: Exactly.
11: And so I took myself off to a treatment center.
10: Well,
11: I went to a treatment center
12: really?
11: For alcoholics, actually.
10: Yes.
11: And I began to address my issues as I was addicted to adrenaline.
10: Hmm.
11: The negaholism, the misery addiction, that it creates a rush of adrenaline.
10: Mm-hmm.
11: And that's what I was actually addicted to. I manufactured my own chemicals.
10: Wow.
11: So I just dove right into a 12-step program,
10: okay.
11: and I've been engaged in that ever since.
10: What's the second step?
11: Well, the first step is admitting that I
10: yes.
11: have a problem.
12: Mm-hmm.
11: And then the second step is acknowledging that I really need help from sources outside my own brain
10: yes.
11: and body. I can't trust my own thinking.
10: Mm-hmm.
11: As
12: that's
11: a negaholic.
12: Key, isn't it?
11: Yes,
12: that
11: absolutely.
12: Key. That is key.
11: Yeah. I have to acknowledge my need of help.
12: Mm-hmm.
11: So I find the people who have a track record
10: yes.
11: of achieving recovery and freedom
10: yes.
11: from their addictions, and I learn from them. I asked, you know, how did you do this? And the 12 steps are literally a program, spiritual in its nature,
10: yes, it is.
11: Which if practiced as a way of life, will remove obsessive and compulsive behavior,
10: mm-hmm.
11: not just alcohol.
10: That's right.
11: Mm-hmm. Now, Alcoholics Anonymous doesn't claim
10: mm-hmm.
11: to be a cure for anything
10: mm-hmm.
11: else other than
12: sure.
11: or to be a program for
10: yeah.
11: alcoholics. But it has been proven long since that it works for many other things.
10: Well, not only that, but it's a wonderful pattern for spiritual growth.
11: Yes, it is.
10: Taking
11: yes,
10: the 12 steps.
11: Yes, it is.
10: In fact, some of the most sacred religious places I've ever been are 12-step meetings.
11: That's right. That's right.
10: Because, I mean, there's a real, you know, what would church be like if we walked in and say, hello, I'm Mike, I'm a sinner.
11: That's right.
10: Yeah. You know?
11: Yeah.
10: And it's been 5 minutes since I last sinned.
11: Right. You know? So my personal mentor, my sponsor, my
10: yeah.
11: coach
10: yes.
11: in my 12-step programs, and I went to several different groups. Starting with AA.
10: Yeah.
11: That's where the real hardcore recovery
10: that's right.
11: is.
10: That's right.
11: Helped me define abstinence.
10: Mm.
11: And so
12: yeah.
11: abstinence from a misery addiction might involve missing an opportunity, consciously missing an opportunity to complain.
10: No.
11: Consciously not seeking sympathy.
10: Yes.
11: Not putting myself down.
10: Yes.
11: Not being critical of other people. I have a list. There's a list in the appendix of Hooked
10: mm-hmm.
11: on Unhappiness there
12: mm-hmm.
11: that defines several abstinence behaviors,
10: okay,
11: what they look like,
10: yeah,
11: and then what the using, quote unquote, with a drug addict, you know you're using because there's...
10: Yes.
12: Exactly.
11: Mm-hmm. But with misery addiction, it's a lot harder to know when
10: to
11: you're using.
10: Yeah. When
11: yeah.
10: you're using.
11: And so there's some details on that in the appendix of Hooked on Unhappiness.
12: Okay. Oh, that's really helpful.
11: Yeah.
12: I mean, and even those, just those steps of what you're talking about there would help you identify it even, wouldn't it?
11: And then
12: if someone's
11: on it, yes.
12: saying, do I do this?
11: Right, right.
12: Well,
11: and then you could make yourself accountable to people close to you. If
10: yeah.
11: I start to complain about something, just call my attention to it and I'll stop. You know, and
10: part of this 12-step program has to do with relying on a higher power,
11: that's
10: recognizing
11: right.
10: you need a help outside of yourself, but then also acknowledging that your addiction has hurt those around you.
11: Yes, yes.
10: And to the best of your means, making amends for those addictions.
11: Mm-hmm. But remember, the best amends is a changed life.
10: Yes, yes.
11: So changing of a change in attitude comes about as a result of doing the steps, and ultimately a spiritual awakening.
10: Yeah.
11: A reconnection with my deepest self, knowing who I am and what I do and how it impacts the people around me.
10: Yes. Mm-hmm.
11: While at the same time, getting a clearer vision of who God is, what God does, and how God can impact my life.
12: Mm-hmm.
11: So as a result of doing those 12 steps, all that happens. I call the 12 steps a remedial program of character development.
10: That's
11: a remedial
10: well,
11: program
10: yeah.
11: of character
10: really
11: development.
10: It really is.
12: They really
10: yeah.
12: are.
11: And so if my character has been unfavorably influenced, mm-hmm. Both by heredity and environment, because we've established that both of those issues are involved yeah. with negaholism.
12: Mm-hmm.
11: What I'm going to engage with the 12 steps for, the reason I'm doing that, is that I want to change the habitual part.
10: Yes.
11: I can't change my heredity.
10: No, you
12: That's
10: cannot.
11: I can't even change the abuse and neglect that may have occurred in my early life.
10: No, you cannot.
11: But if, for example, on a mood scale of one, let's say -2
10: yes.
11: to +10,
10: yes. mm-hmm.
11: the people closest to me were down around -8.
10: Yeah.
11: As a child, when that was modeled to me, that would be the norm.
10: Yes.
11: And so that's the part that I consider the habitual part that we can do something about. God grant me the serenity to accept the things I cannot mm-hmm. change, but to change the things I can.
10: So you focus on that which you know you can change by
11: yes.
10: God's grace.
11: Yes.
10: And that's what you begin to change, those mm-hmm. habits, mm-hmm. those habits of negativity.
11: Yes.
10: What did that look like for you? I mean, did you had people listen to the things you say? Certainly they can't monitor your thoughts, but...
11: Right. And the process of recovery is indeed a process, not an event.
10: Yes.
11: It's about progress, not perfection.
10: Yes.
11: But I knew something had changed when my youngest son, who had just started college and gone to a different country
10: yes.
11: for a year, came back and told me how different I was.
10: Oh,
11: in that
10: really?
11: Year's time, I was going to many, many, many 12-step meetings. In fact, he told me years later that he had planned to take an apartment and live away from home that second year of college, but he ended up staying because I had changed so much.
10: Now, that had to really strike home to you,
11: yeah.
10: right?
11: I didn't know that till years later, but
10: yeah.
11: yes.
12: Happy and sad at the same time,
11: mm-hmm.
12: you know, sad
11: mm-hmm.
12: that his feelings had been
11: sure.
12: such that
11: mm-hmm.
12: he would have wanted to be away, but so grateful that God mm-hmm. had changed you.
11: Exactly. My humor, my sense of humor started coming back.
10: Isn't that great?
11: I wasn't anticipating the worst and expecting mm-hmm. disaster and expecting abandonment and all those uh-huh. things
10: yes.
11: that I did before. That didn't happen overnight.
10: Yeah.
12: Right.
11: But seriously, if a person really works out those 12 steps,
10: yeah.
11: you can see significant change in a year or two.
10: That's wonderful.
11: And that's pretty good considering yeah. the fact that you've been doing this since
10: all
11: the day you
10: life.
11: Were born.
12: Sure.
10: Thank
12: yeah.
10: you so much for this.
11: You're
10: Thank
11: welcome.
10: You. There is
11: really,
10: hope
12: really
10: for
12: good.
10: Negaholics.
11: Yes, there is.
12: Right.
11: There is.
12: Thank
10: we'll
12: you.
10: Be back with the final word right after this.
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2: We've had a wonderful discussion today with Carol Cannon. And Carol, I'd like to find out if you have just a word of advice or a thought that people should keep in their minds about this issue of negaholism.
3: I'd like to offer a word of encouragement to anybody who thinks they might have these symptoms. 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
2: Right.
3: And that's just not the case.
4: Yeah.
3: Misery addicts don't want to be misery addicts any more than a person with a virus wants to, a cold wants to sneeze, or a person with a virus wants to vomit. 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
4: Good.
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4: Thank you so much,
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4: Carol.
2: You.
4: Appreciate it. 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
2: Welcome to Health and Longevity. I'm Dr. John Westerdahl. Atrial fibrillation is emerging as the new epidemic in cardiovascular disease. Atrial fibrillation, also known as AFib, is the most common cardiac arrhythmia, also known as abnormal heart rhythm, seen by physicians. It significantly increases a patient's risk of stroke and mortality, and more than 460,000 new cases of AFib are diagnosed in the U.S. each year. There are concerns that AFib is not perceived as a serious health threat by the general medical community. Today on Health and Longevity, we will be talking with Dr. Steve Ryan, Ph.D., the author of the book, Beat Your AFib, The Essential Guide to Finding Your Cure. But before we get into today's exciting topic, let's hear the latest research and news affecting our health and longevity today.
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2: Eat more produce for a longer life. More evidence shows that right foods can extend longevity. A study from the American Journal of Clinical Nutrition finds that eating 5 servings a day of fruits and vegetables increases lifespan by nearly 3 years. The results are based on data collected from more than 71,000 Swedes ages 45 to 83 who were followed for 13 years. Those who ate at least 3 servings of vegetables a day lived almost 3 years longer than the people who reported eating no fruit or vegetables at the start of the study were 53% more likely to die during the follow-up period than those who got their 5 daily servings. Living longer is less appealing with the process of losing one's wits, but fortunately, a veggie-rich diet yields brain benefits as well. Researchers at Rush University collected dietary data from 3,718 adults 65 years and older, administering memory tests over a course of 6 years. It turned out that those who ate more than 4 servings, that's 2 cups, of vegetables had 38% decrease in the rate of mental deterioration compared with those who ate less than 1 serving or 1/2 cup of vegetables per day. These findings constitute yet more proof of the potential of produce following on the heels of Harvard research in which women who ate more leafy greens and cruciferous vegetables improved their odds of maintaining mental acuity. Particularly greens such as spinach may even be able to reverse cognitive decline. Bypass the temptation to smother your veggies in fat or overcook. Instead, make sure to get the most flavor and nutrition out of your veggies by using cooking techniques to preserve natural flavors, boost color, and save the nutrients. Steam your vegetables. Roast them in the oven or lightly sauté with a little bit of olive oil. Elevated glucose levels are a risk factor for dementia. A recent study in the New England Journal of Medicine measured glucose and hemoglobin A1C levels from over 2,000 participants without dementia to examine the relationship between glucose and the future risk of dementia. Among participants without diabetes, higher average glucose levels within the preceding 5 years were related to an increased risk of dementia. Diabetics with higher average glucose levels were also related to an increased risk of dementia. The study funded by the National Institutes of Health concluded that higher glucose levels may be a risk factor for dementia, even among persons without diabetes. We'll be right back after this short break.
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2: And our question for today is, can exercise reverse brain decay? Well, yes, it can. In fact, there's several studies have shown that aerobic exercise increases the size of

0: health, or increases in brain perfusion and the ability of cerebral blood vessels to respond to demand. So exercise regularly to keep your brain healthy.
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0: And our featured guest today on Health and Longevity is Dr. Steve Ryan, Ph.D. Dr. Ryan is a healthcare educator and advocate for patients with atrial fibrillation, the most common cardiac arrhythmia. He is the author of the book, Beat Your AFib, The Essential Guide to Finding Your Cure, and known as the AFib Coach for his personal counseling of AFib patients seeking relief from the burden of atrial fibrillation. Well, Dr. Ryan, thank you for being with us today on Health and Longevity.
2: Well, thank you for having me.
0: Well, tell us a little bit, first of all, a little bit about your background and how you got interested in AFib.
2: Well, I had AFib back in 1997, and it really destroyed my life. I used to work on the soap opera Days of Our Lives as part of the technical crew, and how it affected me was that I'd get dizzy and I'd start grabbing people, you know, and of course there's a lot of moving equipment, and they just told me, get out of here, get fixed. And so I basically locked myself in a medical library because I had to go on disability and read everything I could about the disease, and wound up going over to France and got cured in 1998. Now, you don't have to do that today. There's plenty of really good electrophysiologists in the U.S. who can do that now, but the procedure was just invented in 1997. I was one of the first ones to have it.
0: Oh, okay. Well, tell us, first of all, let's get with the basics here, because many people may have heard about the name, but they don't really know what it is. What actually is atrial fibrillation exactly, and how does it affect people?
2: Well, it's a heart disease or condition that's basically an electrical problem. What happens is that instead of the top part of the heart pumping down like it should, blood doesn't flow. Instead, it vibrates or fibrillates or quivers in the upper part of your heart. The upper part of your heart starts vibrating or quivering on its own and doesn't work in sync with the rest of your heart. So you don't get enough blood going to the rest of your body. You feel weak, dizzy. Your blood stagnates and you have a risk of stroke. It's an electrical problem that happily is easily fixed.
0: Now, how many people actually suffer from atrial fibrillation, and what are chances of anyone's chances of actually developing AFib?
2: Well, there's about roughly 3 million people in the U.S. have atrial fibrillation. It's an epidemic. One out of four people over 40 in the U.S. will develop AFib in their lifetime. And it's unfortunately related to age. There's around 500,000 new cases every year in the U.S. So it's not just a nuisance. It's something that is affecting a lot of people, and it really changes your life when you get it. It's not a nuisance. It's something that really changes you physically, emotionally. People live in fear of their AFib because they never know when an attack is going to come, and it has physical problems, and it causes emotional problems.
0: Now, on this program, we try to find often, because we're interested in prevention, lifestyle medicine, and that type of thing, what are the causes of these things and what we can do to address those things. So what really are the causes of atrial fibrillation, and can one's diet affect AFib?
2: Yes, indeed. Almost everyone with AFib is magnesium deficient. And magnesium is one of the main components of heart cell functioning. But in the U.S., because of not necessarily over-farming, but just because the magnesium has been depleted over the years, we don't get enough magnesium in our food. I think we get about 270 milligrams of magnesium a day. The FDA recommends 420, and over the years, that magnesium deficiency really develops in almost everybody. So people need to eat more green vegetables, whole grains, nuts like almonds and cashews, beans, seafood like halibut and mackerel, but they also need to take supplements. And I recommend magnesium glycinate, but there are many others that you can take. But you have to be careful when taking magnesium, because if

0: start taking too much, it'll give you diarrhea. Or, you know, if you get into Epsom salts, baths, that kind of thing, you have to take it easy because diarrhea defeats the purpose of building up your electrolytes,
1: yes,
0: like magnesium.
1: Now, tell me a little bit about magnesium glycinate, why you think that is a better form of it to take.
0: Well, it's a chelated amino acid.
1: Okay.
0: And it's designed to limit bowel sensitivity. That doesn't mean it works perfectly, but it's good. And another one is angstrom magnesium.
1: Mm-hmm.
0: In Europe, they actually use IV magnesium.
1: Oh, okay.
0: And that is very effective because, again, it's getting right into your blood. It doesn't get into, it doesn't go through the digestion system. But that isn't done very much in the U.S. Dr. Whitaker in Newport Beach does that, but I don't know very many others who do.
1: Yeah, and I know for some people with high blood pressure conditions, magnesium supplementation seems to be quite beneficial as well.
0: Yes.
1: What are some of the risks of actually having AFib?
0: Well, the biggest risk is a blood clot and stroke. Someone with AFib is 5 to 7 times more likely to have a stroke than a normal person because the blood is stagnating in the upper part of your heart. It isn't being pumped down into the rest of your body. You lose 15 to 30% of your normal pumping volume of blood when you have atrial fibrillation.
1: Mm.
0: So that blood stagnates up there. A clot tends to form. When your heart starts beating normally, that clot breaks loose and goes to the rest of your body, and you have problems. That's the major thing, but AFib over time really basically destroys your heart because your heart isn't pumping properly. You develop congestive heart failure. You have all this pressure put on your atrium, and it expands, and it dilates. And people with AFib who aren't treated develop other heart problems, so that mortality is like twice that of a normal person.
1: Now, how is AFib normally treated?
0: The first thing that the doctors usually do is give you medications, either beta blockers or calcium blockers to keep your heart from beating too fast, or antiarrhythmics to try to stop the arrhythmia. But medications don't work for about half the people who take them, or they have bad side effects, and we just don't have a magical pill today that will cure your AFib, unfortunately. Another way to treat it that works for a short period of time is an electrocardioversion, where they take you to a hospital and zap you with the electrical pads. Basically, they just stop your heart from beating, and when your heart starts beating normally again, it'll beat in rhythm instead of in atrial fibrillation. That only usually works for a short period of time. The only way to cure AFib that we know today is by catheter ablation. What they basically do is they take a catheter, insert it through a vein in your groin, run it up into your heart, and zap or isolate the spots in your heart that are producing AFib pulses.
1: Mm.
0: It's a very low-risk procedure. It's not surgery because they don't do any cutting.
1: Mm-hmm.
0: And it's very effective. It's 70 to 85% effective the first time. If you have to do it again, the success rate usually goes up to around 90. There's also surgery, but surgery is, of course, much more traumatic and invasive, and usually isn't done as something that is as a first choice for a patient.
1: Now, I'm holding my hands right now, your wonderful book. It's called Beat Your AFib, The Essential Guide to Finding Your Cure. And I can say, boy, it's really filled with a lot of great information. It's a great resource for someone that has AFib or concerned about it. Tell us a little bit about why you wrote this book and how did it come about?
0: Well, I was sort of between a rock and a hard place. I'm a very enthusiastic runner. And one of the problems with having AFib is that you start running, and all of a sudden your heart starts beating at, these astronomically high rates, and you have to stop. And so I couldn't run. I couldn't work. My life was basically destroyed. So I just locked myself in the medical library and read everything I could, and it was like pulling teeth. if you read these medical journals,
1: yes.
0: I mean, it's like reading something from a foreign language.
1: Right.
0: And so I just waded through it for about 6 months, and I made extensive notes. And once I got cured, I said to myself, I'm going to write something that people can understand. understand, that will make sense to the average person. So that's why I created my website and the book. It's for people who don't want to read medical journals, want to get the straight facts in a way that they can understand and written in everyday language.
1: So those are the people you're writing for, or who else are you trying to write this book for?
0: Well, I'm writing primarily for patients and their families and friends, and anyone who wants to learn about AFib and doesn't want to wade through medical journals and medicalese kind of language. The book is primarily for new patients. It covers all the essential facts that you need, and it's well referenced. There's like 250 footnotes, but it also provides hope for the new patient. Now, what that means is we went through and we tried to get stories of people who've been cured of every different type of atrial fibrillation you can have. There's like 17 stories. Hopefully, someone reading that will say, oh, that's what I have. Yeah, that guy got cured. I can get cured. So the book is intended to give people hope that they can be cured, that they're not alone, that they're not suffering through this by themselves. Because AFib is very psychologically difficult to handle because you don't look sick. People look at you and you say, well, they look normal, but you feel terrible inside.
1: Really?
0: And it's very hard for people to get sympathy or understanding, even from their doctors.
1: Describe to us what you're feeling inside. I mean, you're saying you look really healthy, you're walking around, but inside you feel terrible. How is that?
0: Well, what happens is I just wrote up a case of someone who had one of the most extreme examples of AFib I've ever came across. She was pumping gas, and she started feeling dizzy. She fainted, from an AFib attack, fell on the ground and cracked her head on the cement walk.
1: Wow.
0: Now, that's an extreme example.
1: Yeah.
0: But that's what people go through. They feel dizzy, lightheaded. They feel like they're tired. Their legs swell up. Their brain doesn't function because they're not getting enough blood to the rest of their brain. So they feel stupid. They go to work and things that they used to do without any problems, all of a sudden they can't do anymore. They used to speak in languages. They can't even remember how vocabulary words are in the other language, that kind of thing. AFib really affects you in many, many subtle ways.
1: Now, you, of course, have written this for patients with AFib. Is this something that you saw as a need? In other words, the medical community, the physicians, weren't really educating patients enough about this, and they're trying to find out more about the condition?
0: Yes, it isn't that doctors don't want to educate. They do, but they don't have the time.
1: Right.
0: And the other thing is that something I'm sort of in a crusade about is there is so much misinformation on the internet, on the websites, in the media. For instance, I just went to a very respected site, womensheart.org, and they have a quiz that you take and you answer questions. One of the questions is there a cure for AFib? And I answered, yes, I've been cured for 15 years.
1: Okay.
0: and then the response is, no, there is no cure for AFib. I mean, that's the kind of misinformation you get. I believe the pharmaceutical companies are behind this kind of thing. There's a campaign to get people to learn to live with your AFib. And I'm saying, that's wrong.
1: Right.
0: Don't learn to live with your AFib. Cure yourself. Of course, the pharmaceutical companies want you to be on pharmaceuticals for the rest of your life.
1: Well,
0: don't get any benefit when you're cured.
1: This is a very important concept you're talking about because we find this with other diseases, too. Diabetes, for instance. I've been involved in conducting a lot of diabetes reversal programs for people with type 2 diabetes. The idea is you got to live with it or can just keep it under control, but you can actually reverse it. Heart disease, we know you can reverse heart disease through proper lifestyle treatment and plant-based diets and so forth. And this is what we're seeing here with AFib as well.
0: Yes, and one thing is that women in particular are not treated well in the media and even in doctor's offices. Women will be told, they come in with their heart beating crazy and they'll say, oh, take a Valium or it's all in your mind, And women in particular need to be very assertive and not listen to the media and not even listen to their doctors. If someone tells you it's all in your mind, go somewhere else.
1: Now, your PhD is actually in what field?
0: My PhD is in educational communications from the Ohio State University. It isn't in the medical field, although I worked a lot in medicine.
1: Because I would just want to talk about, because people will say, well, now what makes you the authority in AFib? But you got that background in education, but also your experience, what you've gone through.
0: Yeah, I've lived through it. And what I basically do for people is I'm someone who understands what they're going through because I've been there. And that's why sometimes when people call me, they don't really need the facts.
1: From someone who's
0: they
1: been through it.
0: Support. They need understanding. They need someone who can give them a sense of hope and there's a light at the end of the tunnel. And that's what I think I mostly provide. And I also tell them, you know, I know where all the good doctors are. I could tell them who not to go to and who to go to in their particular area.
1: Oh, really? Okay.
0: Yes.
1: Well, that's great. So what makes your AFib program and book here really unique compared to other things that are out there?
0: It's written in plain, everyday language that everyone can understand. And most importantly, it gives people tools. It gives them a program that they can go through this program and they will be cured. It tells you how to find the right doctor, what questions to ask the doctor to make sure that they know what they're doing and that they have the right experience for you. And it gives, like for instance, I'll give three or four questions they should ask a doctor. And then I'll tell them what their answers mean. So that if they get this particular answer, let's say for instance, what procedures do you use to treat AFib? And if they say, well, I use the medication such and such. Well, that's a turnoff.
1: Hmm.
0: They should go someplace else.
1: Right.
0: Because medications do not cure AFib, at least not today's medications.
1: Right.
0: That's just an example. It gives people tools. It gives them a sense of control. They become their own patient advocate. They become knowledgeable people about their condition and how to take care of it.
1: Now, we've talked a little bit about doctors and the challenges sometimes with some of the physicians wanting just to prescribe drugs and so forth. Now, when the books come out, what has been some of the reaction you've received from the medical community?
0: I've been very fortunate in that like two major doctors wrote the introduction and the foreword to the book, and I have many, many testimonies from doctors who think it's terrific. Doctors sell it in their office. We have a display stand that we send out to doctors, and the display stand has the book, and it also has a discount card, so someone reading the book can take the discount card and get 25% off the purchase.
1: Great.
0: So a lot of doctors are doing that, and in general, when I go to conferences and I talk to doctors, they always tell me, well, I refer people to your book and to your website, and basically, it's good. They say, I refer them to your website because it answers all their questions.
1: Well, great. Well, let's talk about that. We're going to close off here, and this is a big topic. There's a lot of information. We could spend a long time talking about AFib, but I highly recommend people with this condition or want to know more about AFib, get your book, Beat Your AFib, The Essential Guide to Finding Your Cure by Dr. Stephen Ryan. 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
0: Yes, people can buy Beat Your AFib on Amazon.com, or they can go to our own website, beatyourafib.org, and order it from there. 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The website is more like a graduate school course. 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The website has 100.
1: Okay.
0: And they get very deep into topics that the average person may not want to go that deep into. So that's basically the difference between, and the website has been around much longer than the book.
1: Okay. 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
5: With SRN News, I'm Bob Agnew in Washington. President Trump today at the White House signed a bill that provides $70 billion in funding for ICE operations through 2029. He lamented the fact that Republicans had to get it to his desk by resorting to the reconciliation process, which came with no support of any kind from Democrats.
6: For more than 100 days, congressional Democrats tried to block all funding for the Department of Homeland Security in a reprehensible attempt to throw open the borders of the United States of America. They want to drag us straight back to chaos and crime of the crooked Joe Biden administration, one of the most corrupt administrations, probably the most corrupt ever. Nobody's ever seen anything like it, and we're not going to let them do that.
5: Also at SRNews.com, the U.S. and Iran have traded missile fire in a heated escalation after a two-month ceasefire. Here's correspondent Laura Winters.
7: The U.S. military striking Iran after an American helicopter is shot down. President Trump warning that Iran will face consequences for stalling and not agreeing to a peace deal. Iran busy firing missiles into Bahrain, Kuwait, and Jordan. On Truth Social, the president writing, Iran has taken too long to negotiate a deal that would have been great for them. Now they will have to pay the price. Three explanation points. Laura Winters reporting.
5: Bill Gates set to testify in the Congressional Committee investigation into Jeffrey Epstein. More on that from correspondent Bernie Bennett.
8: House Oversight Committee members are slated Wednesday to interview the billionaire Microsoft co-founder behind closed doors, as they've done with other witnesses. Transcripts are often released later. Republican Committee Chairman Congressman James Comer requested Gates testify after he appeared multiple times in a trove of documents released by the Justice Department as part of its Epstein investigation.
5: That is Bernie Bennett reporting, and this is SRN News. A new study takes a look at Catholics in America. Correspondent Michael Harrington has a report.
9: It comes from the Pew Research Center, and it examines the faith group that nearly a quarter of the population belongs to. The study finds that the number of Catholics in the U.S. is declining and that more people are leaving Catholicism for Protestant denominations than the other way around. Among those Americans who convert to the Catholic faith, most common reason for doing so is that they have married a Catholic. Michael Harrington reporting.
5: Also at srnnews.com, several FBI analysts tied to the creation of a 2023 memo warning of a potential threat from Catholic so-called violent extremists have been fired by Director Kash Patel. The fired employees include four intelligence analysts and a supervisory analyst as well. The January 2023 intelligence product produced by analysts in the FBI's Richmond, Virginia field office emerged as a political flashpoint. This is SRN News. Attorneys urge the release of a mosque leader saying he's been denied diabetes care in ICE custody.
10: Lawyers for the president of Wisconsin's largest mosque say he's being denied basic care for his type 2 diabetes and has lost 30 pounds since he was taken into custody 2 months ago by ICE. Salah Sarsour is a Palestinian-born legal permanent U.S. resident. His attorneys say he's being detained on baseless claims of being a foreign policy threat. He has no criminal record in the U.S. They believe he was targeted for speaking out against Israel. DHS says Sarsour is in the U.S. illegally, and he'll remain in custody pending removal proceedings. They also say all people in ICE custody receive proper medical care. I'm Julie Walker.
5: It has been a rough ride so far on Wall Street after bad news about inflation last month. Right now, the Dow Jones Industrial Average is down 597 points, and NASDAQ off by 310. You'll find more on these stories at srnnews.com.

You're listening to The Christian Working Woman, and I'm Mary Lohman. How often do you say something like, "It's driving me crazy," or "He's driving me crazy"? It's a way of expressing frustration and impatience with something or someone. And more often than not, it is someone, isn't it? That person who's getting on your very last nerve. Well, this week I want to talk about dealing with toxic people, especially coworkers who are driving you crazy. Someone has said that relationships are the sandpaper of our lives, and you would probably agree with that. And when you're dealing with a relationship that's usually not your choice, like a coworker, and when that person's continual behavior is harmful and disruptive, you really can feel like you're losing it, or, as we say, you're going crazy. This is one area where your light for Jesus should shine, because as a Christ follower, you and I have Holy Spirit power to give us the ability to deal with toxic people appropriately. So this week, I want to share some biblical principles that will help you deal with your toxic coworkers. First, let's define a toxic person. That's a good place to begin. Toxic means poisonous, dangerous, harmful, persistent. So a toxic person is one who can poison an atmosphere, and their actions and words are harmful and usually repetitive, not just a once-in-a-while bad day, but a recurring unhealthy and hurtful behavior. Here are some signs that a person is toxic. They talk more than they listen. They are always right, never admit to being wrong. They are drama queens or kings. Drama follows them everywhere. They lack tact and general courtesy. They often lie to make themselves look good or to get what they want. They exhibit controlling behaviors. They love to talk about other people, to gossip. And in general, they're just very negative people. Here's the first thing I want to remind you as we talk about dealing with toxic people. They are people that God loves just as much as He loves you. I remember long ago when I worked for a boss who was anything but pleasant. I just found it hard to even be around him. But I remember clearly one day when the thought came to me, no doubt from the Holy Spirit, that God loved him just as much as He loves me. I had to sit down and think about it. How could God love someone so unlovable? But it's true, because God is love, that He loves that toxic person in your life just as much as He loves you. So step one is to ask God to help you see that person the way God sees them. Then I hope you'll join me tomorrow for some helpful insights on dealing with toxic coworkers. You'll find lots of good resource material at ChristianWorkingWoman.org.

0: What is truth? Ever since humans have existed, we've been searching for truth. Today, it's popular to believe that there is no absolute truth. Today's question, would you say that lust is a form of adultery?
1: No. Looking at pictures and videos doesn't qualify because you're not actually having contact with that other person.
2: I think that it's something that's really trapping because it's really secretive.
3: You're looking at someone else's future wife, a future husband.
0: Jesus Christ said, "For this reason I came into the world to testify to truth." God's word has absolute truth. Here's what the scriptures say. In Matthew chapter 5, Jesus said, "You have heard that it is said, do not commit adultery. But I tell you that anyone who looks at a woman lustfully has already committed adultery with her in his heart." For more of God's truth, visit BibleInfo.com, a public service of the Seventh-day Adventist Church.
4: 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That's 888-244-HOPE. 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
5: If you've just joined us for the series, let me summarize a little bit what we've done so far. This is a series of 13 separate presentations that focus on the great prophecies of Revelation. In the book of Revelation, God presents a universal, urgent message for all mankind as outlined in Revelation, the 14th chapter. We've looked at the fact thus far that this message calls all humanity to make eternal choices. The Lamb of God, Jesus Christ, is the very center of the book of Revelation. And he has done everything possible to save us. There's nothing more that Jesus could have done. He is the dying Lamb, the one that provides salvation full and complete for us. He is our living priest that delivers us not only from sin's condemnation, but from sin's power. He is the God also who before the whole universe in the judgment reveals his grace and his goodness. In the judgment, the kingdoms of this earth crumble, and the kingdom of Christ triumphs. The title of my presentation today is God's Prophetic Timetable. About 2 centuries ago, a group of settlers were traveling across the United States. The United States government had just opened up new lands for homestead, and these settlers were traveling there to develop a new community. As they traveled, off in the distance, they saw smoke. And they knew that there was a wild prairie fire coming toward them. They recognized that they could not dodge, outrun, or get away from that prairie fire. They wondered what would happen. Would they be burned up, consumed in the fire? One old man who had experience with prairie fires in the past said this. He said, "Let's begin to burn behind us." Now, they recognized that if they burned behind them and burned a large swath of land, they then could get in the center of that burned land. So they started this controlled fire behind them. They burned a large circle of land, then put that smaller fire out. The entire company got into the center of that fire. One little girl spoke up and said, "Are you sure that we're not all going to be burned up? The fire is coming. It's coming toward us. It's coming rapidly. It's coming quickly." And the old man said, "My child, the flames cannot reach us here, for we are standing where the fire has been." Standing in the center of God's love, we stand where the fires of hell have already been. Because on that cross of Calvary, Jesus took all the shame, the condemnation, the guilt of sin. I love that poem, "On him almighty vengeance fell, which would have sunk a world to hell. He bore it for a chosen race, and thus becomes our hiding place." In earth's final judgment, we have a hiding place. We stand within the circle of his love. Christ was judged as a condemned sinner. so we could be judged as righteous citizens of the heavenly kingdom. He experienced all of the pain, the agony, the suffering of a lost human being as he bore our guilt and bore our shame. That's what Paul meant when he wrote in Galatians 3, verse 13, "Cursed is everyone that hangs upon the tree." We have nothing to fear because we stand in the circle of God's love in that eternal judgment. In Revelation chapter 14, verse 6 and 7, the Bible says, "Fear God and give glory to him, for the hour of his judgment has come." Now notice, this judgment is a present tense judgment, not the hour of God's judgment will come. The book of Revelation, though, does not give us the timing of that judgment. It does give us a hint, because in Revelation 22, verse 11 and 12, it says, "He that is unjust, let him be unjust still. He that is righteous, let him be righteous still. Behold, I come quickly, and my reward is with me." So if Jesus is coming to give out the rewards, there must be a judgment preliminary to his return to determine who receives what reward when he comes. But yet, although Revelation teaches us that there is a judgment, a pre-Advent judgment, previous to the coming of Christ, in which the destinies of all human beings have been settled, in which God's name is honored before the entire universe, the Revelation does not give us the exact timing of that judgment. Now, in Scripture, there are two great prophetic books that speak of end-time events, the book of Revelation and the book of Daniel. In this judgment, God takes us back to the book of Daniel. And there in the book of Daniel, an angel explains to Daniel the timing of this judgment that would occur in the book of Revelation. In the book of Daniel, we have the rise and fall of kingdoms: Babylon, Medo-Persia, Greece, and Rome. The breakup of the Roman Empire. We've studied this in our last presentation. And then we have the rise of a religious political power. These nations or empires have attempted to usurp God's authority and usurp God's kingdom. But as Daniel is looking at these empires, he looks up into heaven and he sees the great judgment. And there in that judgment, he sees the kingdom of God restored and given to Christ. Daniel looks at that scene in Daniel chapter 7. When we come to Daniel chapter 8, in an explanation of that judgment, Daniel 8 verse 14 says, "Unto 2,300 days, then the sanctuary shall be cleansed." Now you might be asking the question, what does the cleansing of the sanctuary have to do with the judgment? Every Jew would understand that. Once a year on Yom Kippur, the Day of Atonement, the sanctuary was cleansed. All year, as sinners confessed their sin, the guilt of that sin went into the sanctuary through the blood of the animal or through the priest eating the animal. As that sin symbolically entered the sanctuary, as it did that, once a year at the end of the Jewish year, there was a day of atonement, or the day of the cleansing of the sanctuary, where the priest enters into the most holy place of the sanctuary with pure blood. The priest entering in with that pure blood cleanses the sanctuary, comes out and places the guilt upon the scapegoat, and the scapegoat is sent out into the wilderness. So that's the scene. But this day of atonement, this day of the cleansing of the sanctuary, is a day of judgment. Every Jew understood that. Every Israelite had to gather around the sanctuary. They had to pray. They had to seek God, or else they would be cut off or judged. So when Daniel says, "Unto 2,300 days, then the sanctuary will be cleansed," it is as if he is saying, then the final day of judgment will occur. Now, obviously, this sanctuary is not the sanctuary on earth, which ceased to exist at the end of the Jewish dispensation, but this must be another sanctuary, the sanctuary in heaven that would be cleansed, cleansed from all of the pollution that comes as God's people confess their sins and Christ bears them there, cleansed in the sense that all of the wickedness and evil on earth would be destroyed as Christ's kingdom was given back to him. Daniel 8, verse 27, as Daniel is thinking about this cleansing of the sanctuary, he doesn't understand quite what it means. He's perplexed over it. He doesn't understand the 2,300 days. Daniel has been thinking about the deliverance of his people. And Daniel says, I was astonished by the vision, but none understood it. So at the end of Daniel chapter 8, Daniel does not understand the vision at all. He's perplexed about it. He is confused. In the Bible, one prophetic day equals one literal year. So in Scripture, the 2,300 days would actually equal 2,300 literal years. Now, you might say, Pastor Mark, where is the biblical evidence of that? We find it in two different lines of reasoning. In the Bible, when we have prophecy in symbolic images, the time period is also symbolic. So in Daniel chapter 8, for example, you have a ram representing Medo-Persia, a he-goat representing Greece, and you have symbolic animals. That indicates that the time period be symbolic. The other way we know is that throughout Scripture, the Bible says that I've given you a day for a year. One prophetic day equals one literal year. There's another way we know. In Daniel 9, verse 21, it says, yes, while I was speaking in prayer, the man Gabriel, whom I had seen in the vision at the beginning, being caused to fly swiftly, reached me about the time of the evening offering. And he informed me and talked with me and said, O Daniel. Now notice what the angel says. This is critical. I have now come forth to give you skill and understanding. Daniel doesn't understand the vision, but at the precise moment where he's perplexed, the angel returns in Daniel 9 to explain the vision to him. The angel explains to Daniel that along the timeline of this vision, the Messiah would come, that Christ would be baptized on time, Christ would be crucified on time, that the gospel would go to all humanity on time. So this vision of Daniel 9 is a vision about Jesus, about his baptism, about his death, about the gospel going out to the world on time. This prophecy, though, could not possibly have been fulfilled back in Daniel's day. The Messiah had not yet come. So it must be much more than 2,300 literal days, which was simply taking us 6.5, 7 years from Daniel's time. So it points forward to the Messiah. But there's another aspect of this prophecy. The prophecy points not only to the first coming of Jesus and the Messiah, it points down to the final day of judgment and the second coming of Christ. Now, the prophecy does not give us the timing of the second coming of Christ, but it does point out a time of the end, which precisely could not have taken place in Daniel's time. Daniel 8, verse 17, when the angel is explaining it, it says, understand, son of man, that the vision refers to the time of the end. Now, there are some people that mistakenly look at this prophecy and believe it applies to one of the ancient rulers who attacked Jerusalem and set up an idol in the Jewish temple called Antiochus Epiphanes. But the language of the prophecy really indicates that this could not possibly have been the case. The prophecy takes us down.

It's a call to get ready for the coming of Christ. What does Daniel receive? What message does he receive from the angel? Understand, son of man, that the vision refers to what time, everybody? What does Scripture say? The time of the end. And I would much rather listen to what the angel says than some philosophy of some human being. This message takes us down to the last days, takes us down to end time. The message in Daniel 8 begins with a battle with this ram and he-goat, as we've mentioned. The Bible names them. It names Greece. It names Medo-Persia. Bible prophecy is incredibly detailed. Bible prophecy is incredibly precise. It also talks in this prophecy about a power that would rise out of Rome. It calls it a little horn power. And this power would think to change the very law of God. This power would usurp the authority of God. It would take human decrees, human traditions, and place them instead of the commandments of God. In the cleansing of the sanctuary, at this moment of judgment, God's truth would be restored. So there are a number of things happening in this idea of the judgment or the cleansing of the sanctuary. This is a huge idea. It's a big idea. The idea is the honor of God. The idea is the judgment of all humanity. The idea here is the restoration of God's truth. This is a huge idea. It has to do with the finishing of God's work on earth. Daniel goes to sleep, doesn't quite understand the vision. He prays. In Daniel chapter 9, the angel comes back to explain the vision to Daniel. This vision takes us down the stream of time. This vision enables us to walk through a journey of history. This vision explains key events on the timetable of heaven. Daniel 9, verse 23. At the beginning of your supplications, the command went out. And I have come to tell you, for you are greatly beloved. Daniel's perplexed. Daniel is confused at the vision. But as he is, the angel comes and says to him, Daniel, you are greatly beloved. This expression is used throughout the book of Daniel. And then the angel says to Daniel, therefore, consider the matter, understand the vision. Consider what matter, Daniel? Understand what vision, Daniel? There is no specific vision given in Daniel chapter 9. The word for vision there is the exact word that was used in Daniel 8. So what the angel is saying to Daniel is, understand the vision that you received in Daniel the 8th chapter. I have come now to explain that vision to you. I have come now to describe the details of that particular vision. Now, did you notice, though, what Daniel, the message Daniel received from the angel? He said, I have come and you are greatly beloved. Have you ever longed for a place of belonging? Have you ever in your own life longed to know that you were loved? Have you ever felt rejected? Have you ever felt lonely and alone? The message of this angel to Daniel at a time of judgment is a message to you. It's a message that you're not alone. You're not a isolated individual on this spinning globe of ash with 7 billion other people. Rather, you are cherished by God. You are precious to God. God created you. God fashioned you. Christ redeemed you. Jesus is preparing a place for you in heaven. You, my friend, are greatly beloved. The matter that Daniel was discussing, considering, and the matter that the angel was discussing in chapter 8 when Daniel fainted and didn't understand was the matter of the cleansing of the sanctuary. It was the matter of the 2300 days. So the angel comes back to explain this to Daniel. And he says to Daniel in Daniel 9, verse 24, 70 weeks are determined for your people and for your holy city to finish the transgression, to make an end of sins. Who are Daniel's people? They are the Jewish nation. What indeed is the holy city? Jerusalem. So the first part of this prophecy is dealing with the coming of the Messiah to his own people.
to make reconciliation for iniquity. Notice who did that? The Messiah.

0: Messiah, to bring in everlasting righteousness. Who did that? The Messiah. To seal up the vision and the prophecy. Who would do that? To the Messiah. To anoint the Most Holy. Who would do that? Jesus would ascend to heaven. He would enter into the sanctuary. He would anoint the holy and most holy place before he began his work in the holy place. He would make that anointing to consecrate the sanctuary. This is a divine timetable. It is precise, it is minute, and it is exact. It is an amazing timetable of history that helps us to understand the credibility of the Bible. The book I hold in my hands is no common book. This book is no ordinary book. This book is divinely inspired by God. And the prophecy that we are studying is one of the most magnificent prophecies in the Bible because it takes us down the stream of time. It enables us to understand precise dates that have to do with the very, very life and teachings of Jesus. Daniel chapter 9, verse 25, know therefore and understand. Now, when the angel says know something, it's important. When the angel says understand it, it's important. Know and understand. Understand what? From the going forth of the command to restore and build Jerusalem unto the Messiah the Prince, there shall be 7 weeks and 62 weeks. Daniel's people were in captivity. They're in captivity to Babylon, then captivity to Medo-Persia. And what the angel is saying to Daniel is this, know and understand. From the time of the decree to restore and rebuild Jerusalem, from the time of that decree goes forth, when your people can go back and rebuild the city, establish their nationhood again, establish their worship again, when that can occur, when that decree is passed, know that that's the starting point for this 2300 day or 2300 year prophecy. Now, notice what our text says, though. Know therefore and understand from the going forth of the command to restore and build Jerusalem to Messiah the Prince shall be 7 weeks and 62 weeks. The first portion of this prophecy relates to God's people, the Jews. 70 weeks are determined for who? For Daniel's people, the Jews. Now, I want you to look at this word determined. The word determined is a very, very fascinating word in the Hebrew language. Let's look at this year-day principle and then look at this word determined. Now, remember, 70 weeks are determined for your people. When it's obvious that symbols are symbolic, then the time periods are symbolic, as we've mentioned. 70 weeks are composed of 490 days. Now, remember, according to the book of Ezekiel and according to the book of Numbers, one prophetic day equals one literal year. So 70 weeks would be 7 times 70, 7 days in a week, and that would be 490 days or 490 literal years that would be determined upon God's people. 70 weeks are determined for your people, the Jews. That would be 490 literal years. Now remember, we looked at that word determined. It's an interesting Hebrew word, chatuk. And it means cut off or separate from. So the 490 years are cut off or separate from the 2300 years. They contain the first portion of those 2300 years. They are a smaller section of those 2300 years. Let's go back to Daniel's prophecy in Daniel 9:25. Know therefore and understand, from the going forth of the command to restore and build Jerusalem unto Messiah would be 7 weeks and 62 weeks or 69 weeks. So 69 of the 70 weeks of the first part of the prophecy would take us down to the Messiah. And then the Bible says in Daniel 9:25, the street shall be built again and the wall even in troublous times. So at the beginning of this period of time, the beginning of the 69 weeks, God would pass a decree to allow Israel to go back and rebuild the wall of Jerusalem, establish their worship, be established again as a nation. At the end of that 69 weeks, the Messiah would come. Since there is one prophetic day and equal a literal year, 69 weeks, what would that be? It would be 7 times 69. 7 times 9 or what? 63. You got it. You're a good math student. 7 times 6 are 42. We carry our 6, 483 prophetic years. Now follow me closely. From the year that the decree would go forth to restore and build Jerusalem unto the Messiah would be 69 prophetic weeks, 483 prophetic days, or 483 literal years. That would take us down to the Messiah's coming. Well, when did that decree go forth to restore and to build Jerusalem? In actual fact, there were 3 decrees, one by Cyrus, one by Darius, and one by Artaxerxes. Which decree do we choose, and why, and when did those decrees go out? The first of those decrees by Cyrus was in 538 or 537 BC. The second decree by Darius to let the Jews go back was not long after that, but we don't have a clear historical specific date. The third decree by Artaxerxes in 457 BC is very clear date. That's a solid date in history. In fact, the Bible talks about it this way in Ezra 7, verse 13. I issue a decree that all those of the people of Israel and the priests and Levites in my realm who volunteer to go up to Jerusalem may go with you. The decree of Artaxerxes is significant for multiple reasons. One of those reasons is the priests and Levites go to restore worship. Another reason is that Artaxerxes provides finances or money for them to go to rebuild their city and reestablish their nation. Another reason is at this date that the majority of Jews that went left and went with the Jewish pilgrims that went back to their city. So it is the 457 date that's really significant because it establishes worship and it establishes, again, the ability to build the entire city. So now let's look at the timeline of history. Remember, 483 prophetic days equals what? You're a good student. 483 years. So if the decree goes forth in 457 BC, we have to go forward on the timeline 483 years. Now, to make this simple, let's suppose we were going forward on the timeline 457 years. Let's just suppose that. And let's suppose we're taking steps, and each year is a step. If we take 457 steps, it would take us down to zero. But there is no zero year in history. So what would that take us down to? Well, if history goes from 1 BC to 1 AD and there's no zero year, it would take us down to AD 1, right? But we're not going 457 years on the timeline. How many do we have to go? Know therefore and understand from the going forth of the command to restore and build Jerusalem, 457 BC, to Messiah the Prince shall be what? 69 weeks, 7 weeks and 62 weeks, 483 years. So we're not going 457, which would take us to 1, we're going 483. Well, what is 457 from 483? That leaves us with another 26 additional years that are needed to complete the 483 years. We have to go 26 more steps forward on this timeline. So 457 BC, and if you go forward 483 years on the timeline, or you go 457 to 1 and 26 more, it takes you to the year 27 AD. What would that take us to? What event? Daniel 9, verse 25. Know therefore and understand that from the going forth of the command to restore and build Jerusalem, when was that again? 457 BC, until Messiah the Prince. Who's the Messiah? What does the word Messiah mean? Does anybody know what the word Messiah means? What's that word Messiah mean? It means the anointed one, doesn't it? So from 457 BC, 483 years forward, this is incredible, this is amazing. The decree in 457 went forward in the fall. So 483 years from the fall of 457 would take us to the fall of 27 AD. What happened in the fall of 27 AD? Precisely, Jesus Christ was baptized, and the word Messiah means the anointed one. And according to Acts chapter 10, Jesus was anointed by the Holy Spirit at his baptism. Years in advance, the book of Daniel records that Jesus, the Messiah, would be baptized precisely in the fall of 27 AD, exactly at the age of 30 years old.
1: 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People spend thousands of dollars on wilderness survival camps. They want to learn how to survive in light of all of these unprecedented natural disasters and the potential for nuclear attack. But there's one area that most people don't give much thought to, and that is spiritual survival. Pastor Mark's book, The Ultimate Survivor, will provide you with practical steps on how you can survive spiritually. And call right now to get that book. We'd love for you to have a copy. Don't forget that our prayer team is also available at that number 24/7 to pray with you. 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

0: Create in me a pure heart, O God, and renew a steadfast spirit within me. 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
1: Banana Revelation. But the Lord said unto Samuel, Look not on his countenance, or on the height of his stature, because I have refused him. For the Lord seeth not as man seeth, for man looketh on the outward appearance, but the Lord looketh on the heart. 1 Samuel 16:7. Bananas are not my favorite fruit. So why do I eat a banana every day before I go to work? Because it's a healthy practice that I began more than a year ago. As I got into the habit of reaching for a banana each morning, I began noticing things about bananas. Some were big, some were small. The peelings were some yellow without blemish and firm, while the peelings on others were spotted and soft to the touch. I would instinctively reach for the bananas with unblemished exteriors and firm to touch, anticipating that when I peeled them back, the inside would be whole and untainted. To my dismay, often the insides would have dark spots in different places, and those places would be soft and mushy, or the dark spoilers would be throughout. Not being able to salvage any part of the banana for eating purposes, I would quickly discard it. Having no recourse, I grudgingly would then reach for one of the bananas that had blemished exterior and were soft to touch. To my surprise, after peeling back the cover, I found the inside to be unblemished and ripe and perfect for eating. What a lesson! Don't you see? We sinful human beings often judge people by what they look like on the outside versus getting to know a little about their life story and then making our decisions about them. Just think about the many blessings we miss either in helping, serving, or learning from others when we judge from the outside. What have you learned about bananas? Have you had any revelations as you consider them? More important, have you learned any lessons about judging other people or actions before looking inside the peeling? I'm so happy that we serve a compassionate, loving, and just Heavenly Father who looks on the inside of all of us and not only to judge, but to uplift, to cleanse, and to daily renew a right spirit within each of us. God doesn't discard, as I did, the unblemished banana that were spoiled on the inside. Rather, he purposes to save us by his grace and his son Jesus, who shed his blood on Calvary. Cynthia Best Goring. Each reading is written by women just like you. Published by Review and Herald and read by Kathleen Bonjour.

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1: When it comes to receiving salvation, you believe in Jesus who has died for you and you have everlasting life. It's all due to what Jesus has done and you receive it by faith. But once you're saved, you surrender and you do so daily. That can be difficult. It might be that there are things in your life crying out to you, begging you not to surrender to God. Temptations like your temper or lust. Romans 6:13 says, "Yield yourselves unto God as those that are alive from the dead." Jesus doesn't force your will, even after you come to faith in Christ. Some days you'll want to yield your heart to Jesus, but on other days, maybe less so. Surrender is not always easy, but it's always vital, and you'll grow in that the longer you walk with Jesus. Today and every day, yield your life to Jesus. Let Him live His life in you. I'm John Bradshaw for It Is Written.
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Mandisa here, and I want to encourage you to put on the armor of the Lord. We're going to dress from the top down, from Ephesians 6, verses 10 through 18. First, we're going to put on the helmet of salvation and ask the Lord to guard our thoughts, to take captive every thought, to make it obedient to Christ, to guard our tongues, to help us to speak life, to guard our eyes, to help us to see ourselves and others the way that Jesus does, and to guard our ears and to help us to hear His voice. We're going to put on the breastplate of righteousness. And we ask, Lord, that even though You have already made us righteous, that we would live a life that is worthy of that. We don't have to do good works in order to gain Your approval. We already have His approval. And so we want to do our good works in order to honor Him. We put on the belt of truth, and we ask that the Lord does not allow us to turn to the left or to the right, but that it would keep us focused directly ahead and walking in His truth. We put our feet are fitted with the readiness that comes from the gospel of peace. And with that, Lord, we ask that You would help us to recognize Your peace and to let Your peace be our guide. We also ask that we would always be prepared to give everyone who asks us for the reason for the hope we have with gentleness and respect, keeping a clear conscience, so that those who may speak maliciously about our good behavior in Christ would be ashamed of their slander. We want to be an ambassador of Christ and carry the message of the gospel everywhere where You are calling us to go. We have our shield of faith, and with it we extinguish every fiery dart from the enemy. With it we say, God, we believe You and we trust You. Would You help us to overcome our unbelief and help us to please You with our faith? And finally, we are armed with the sword of the Spirit, which is the Word of God. I want you to know all of those other pieces are for defense. The sword of the Spirit is the only offensive weapon that is listed, and that is because God has called us to fight with the Word of God. It's what Jesus did in Matthew 4 and in Luke 4. Every time the enemy tries to give you a lie, you respond, "It is written," and you quote the Word of God. My go-to is 1 Corinthians 10:13. Whenever I'm tempted with food, like a hot sign on the Krispy Kreme, have you ever seen that? This is what I say: God, I thank You that no temptation exists except what is common to man, and that You are faithful. You will not allow me to be tempted beyond what I can bear, but when I'm tempted, You'll provide a way out so I can stand up under it. And over all these things, we put on love, which binds them together in perfect unity. So now you are armed with the armor of the Lord. Go out and have a great day.

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I used to go to a church that had these panels of stained glass, and on sunny weekends, as the preacher talked, the light would reflect off of it, sending a kaleidoscope of colors bouncing off the walls. What puzzled me was that when you got up close, the individual pieces were imperfect. They didn't seem to have any rhyme or reason. It was only when you stepped back that you could truly see the bigger picture and how it fit. I think life is like those stained glass windows. It's that one bad situation, or maybe a series of them, that can taint you. That failed marriage, a bad financial investment, a health challenge, an addiction. And it can leave you feeling broken and disillusioned. The difficulties that we face, the ones that we face very closely, are imperfect to us, even ugly. But it's because we can't see the bigger picture. I love the verse in the Bible where it talks about how God causes all things to work together for the good of those who love Him and are called according to His purposes. So let this be your words of hope. God is for you, and those painful situations don't have to define you. Just like the artist who takes those broken pieces of glass and puts them together to make a work of art, God can take the broken pieces of your life, put them together, and shine His light through them, creating a masterpiece. We see our situations up close, and they're painful. God looks at us and sees the bigger picture, and it's beautiful.

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Stories of hope for the unreached with Adventist Frontier Missions.

0: Hi, welcome back, and thank you for joining us. Have you ever experienced providential intervention? John Kent, the Greenfields field supervisor, experienced such an intervention. There was a discussion on where the Greenfields should serve. Through prayer and divine guidance, they got their answer. I'm excited about this story, because this message applies not just to the missionaries, but to everyone. Here is his story.
1: Hi, my name is Daniel Greenfield, and I serve with Adventist Frontier Missions on the Penang Project. Today I'm going to share with you a story from the hills of Cambodia. This is a story that goes back several years to the transition that we had from the Great River Project to the Penang Project. We got to see God work in amazing ways, and I hope you are blessed to hear the story. This is a story that was written by John Kent back in 2010. He ended up writing a letter to our support team and giving them a heads up about the transition from the Great River Project to the Penang Project. So I'm going to be reading this from his words. I'm going to start off by reading the letter first. It says, "Dear friends, surprise! Perhaps you were expecting a letter from Daniel and Kara Greenfield. Well, I'm the Greenfield's field supervisor, John Kent. I'm writing to tell you one of the most incredible stories of God's providential intervention that I have been a part of in all my years at AFM. In short, through an experience very similar to that which Paul and his missionary team went through in Acts 16, 6-10, AFM's entire Cambodia team, the Timminses, the Greenfields, the Pewits, and I, felt God's clear direction that the Greenfield family should join the Penang Project rather than the Great River People Project, as they were preparing to do. I have written in detail about that experience below in an article that will be published in the May edition of Adventist Frontiers. Once you've read it, I'm certain that you will agree that God has indeed led the Greenfields to the exact people that He wants them to serve. I am so proud of Daniel and Kara. Through the past several years of preparation for this moment, they have continued to exhibit a steadfast commitment to giving of their lives to reach the unreached. Right now, they are in Mundalkitty Province, among the Penang, searching for a home in which to live. Their enthusiasm and commitment keeps getting stronger each time I speak to them. Thank you in advance for your continued devotion to the loving support of Daniel, Kara, and their little family as they prepare for ministry among the Penang people. If you feel led to send them a letter or an email telling them of your excitement about what God is doing in their lives, I know it would bless them. Blessings, John Kent." The article is entitled, "At the Spirit's Direction." There's a story in the book of Acts 16, verses 6-10, that gives us a fascinating insight into the process of discovering and following God's will. The story goes like this. Paul and his missionary companions set out for Asia, bent on preaching the gospel to the Gentiles. How they settled on that location, Scripture doesn't say, but it does clearly state that the Holy Spirit kept them from going there. Not to be dissuaded from their God-appointed task, they passed through Phrygia and Galatia and came to the border of Mysia, where they tried to enter Bithynia. But again, the Spirit of Jesus would not allow them. Think about how frustrating that must have been. Here they were, trying to do God's work, but God Himself kept getting in the way. I can imagine Paul going to bed and grumbling to God in his prayers about what in the world he must be thinking. Here they were, ready and willing, but He wouldn't let them move forward. Then came the vision, a man from Macedonia begging, "Come over and help us." Finally, a clear direction from God about where to preach. Soon they were on their way to many adventures, teaching and proclaiming the gospel in Macedonia. Here's what fascinates me about this story. Paul and his companions knew they were called to preach the gospel to the Gentiles. The problem is, they didn't know exactly where. However, that fact did not stop them from setting out to answer their call. They set out to reach the Gentiles wherever they were, and in the process, God showed them exactly where to go. Often, God does not give us a full sense of His guidance and direction until we move forward to do what we know needs to be done. On the recent trip to Cambodia, I and our team of missionaries in that country had the privilege of experiencing God's guidance in ways very similar to Acts 16. The story begins like this. For years, Daniel and Carrie Greenfield have felt the call of God to serve as missionaries. Following that call, they joined AFM and were sent to Guinea, West Africa. After less than a year in that country, they were forced to leave because their young son, Andrew, became deathly ill several times. Most missionaries would have given up at that point and concluded they simply must have mistaken God's calling. However, this was not in the Greenfields' makeup. They still wanted to serve. During a season of prayer and discussion with their field director, they clearly experienced God's leading to go to Cambodia. After consultation with AFM, it was determined that they should join Greg and Molly Timmons, who were requesting partners in their ministry among the Great River people. So they moved from Africa to Asia, determined to give of their lives and hearts to reach the unreached. And that is where our stories merge. For the past year and a half, as the Asia field director, I have guided Daniel and Kara while they lived in Phnom Penh, learning the Khmer language and culture, and preparing to join the Timmons family. On my recent visit to Cambodia, it was our intention to facilitate the final preparations for this move, but God had other plans. On Monday, February 8, I arrived at the Timmons home, and we spent a day discussing the needs and challenges of their project. On Wednesday, the Greenfields arrived from Phnom Penh. The major focus of discussion was where the Greenfield would live. All attempts to find housing for their family had been thwarted. Unbelievably, there simply was no place for them to live in either of the two nearby villages. After hours of discussion and prayer, we determined that, over the next several weeks, we would simply see how God led. However, I felt ill at ease. I had a vague sense that we were trying to make something happen that wasn't supposed to be. I also sensed the others felt similarly. That night, I spent a long time in prayer. "Lord," I prayed, "the Greenfields clearly feel called to your service, but where do you want them to serve? I feel no peace in the direction we are moving. What is your will? We need your guidance. I have a rule of life based upon a text that says, where the Spirit of the Lord is, there is freedom. In my heart, if I have no sense of freedom or peace about a decision or direction, then I begin to question whether it is what God wants me to do." As I prayed, I suddenly remembered a conversation I'd had with Braden Pewitt on the Penang Project in Mundelkitty just a few days earlier. We had been discussing their need for partners and how important it was to get just the right family to join them. "Could it be that the Greenfields should go to the Penang Project rather than the Great River People Project, Lord?" I prayed. The more I thought about it, the more it made sense. The Greenfields were perfectly equipped to provide the support the Pewitts needed. My heart filled with peace that this was the direction to go. But how was I to break this news to everyone else? The next morning, I decided to first touch bases with the Timmonses. As I shared my concerns and my experience of the night before, it was as if a load was lifted from their shoulders. As disappointed as they were that they would not be partnering with the Greenfields, they confirmed my sense of unease about our previous plans. Next, I called Braden and Johanna. I repeated the story of my concerns, indicating that the Timmonses felt the same. "Would you guys be willing to consider having the Greenfields join your project as partners to reach the Penang?" Immediately over the phone, I sensed their relief and joy. "John, we have been praying exactly the same way. We have been praying about this for more than a year. We just didn't want to do anything to influence you. We decided that if God wanted them to join our project, He would work it out. We would love to have them as partners. But are the Greenfields willing? I think they are pretty committed to working with the Great River people." And so my final hurdle was before me. What would the Greenfields think? After so much time and preparation, would they be willing to switch projects again? 2 days later, I was sitting in the Greenfields' home in Phnom Penh. Sending up a silent prayer, I looked into their faces and said, "Daniel and Kara, I have a monkey wrench to throw into your lives." I proceeded to tell of my concerns, my lack of peace, and my discussions with the Timmonses and Pewitts. "I don't know how you're feeling, but would you be willing to consider a call to work on the Penang project?" I asked them. He Even before I finished asking the question, I could see it in their eyes. Light, peace, and joy all mixed together. It was as if I could see life and energy flowing into their faces and bodies. Yes, we would, they declared. They began to share their own struggles and sense of calling that they should join the Pewits. And so, all around the circle, everyone, the Timminses, the Pewits, the Greenfields, and I, all let out a collective sigh of relief and joy as peace flooded into our hearts. God had revealed exactly where He intended the Greenfields to serve. Since those discussions a few weeks ago, God has continued to unfold His will and confirm that this is exactly what He has in mind. I have the greatest admiration for the Greenfields. Like Paul and his little missionary band, they did not wait for all the pieces to fall into place before they energetically committed themselves to mission service. I don't know why God didn't just show Paul or the Greenfields exactly where to go in the first place. Why did they have to get two no's before they got a yes? Are there lessons of faith and trust that were essential for them to learn before they could face the demands of the mission ahead of them? We don't know, but I'm grateful that God is in control and that He has always led those who choose to serve Him, even when the path is not always clear. I can't wait to see what adventures the Greenfields have ahead of them. But whether in joy or pain, they can press forward knowing that God has unequivocally led them to the Penang. Praise Him. That story was influential in our lives. At the time when this took place, we didn't know what lay ahead of us. But one of the things that I've learned is that when God calls us, He's going to qualify us. And when He opens those doors, even just a little bit, you got to step in just like the priest did. When the children of Israel went to cross the Jordan, the river was in a flooded state and the priests had to step in and get their feet wet first. And once they did that, God opened the waters. He parted the waters for them. And so that's what we did with this story at this time in our lives. And I give God the glory for that, for giving us this story, because things got tough. They got difficult. They were not easy. There are multiple times that we considered quitting, but we could tell that God didn't want us to quit at that time. And so we were able to look back when times got difficult and we could see how God had led, and that would strengthen us and buoy our spirits and help us to continue to persevere through the challenges that we faced at the time until God told us that it was time to leave the project. So thank you so much for listening. Thank you for your prayers and support, and may God bless.
0: I have learned that God will place you where you are needed the most. It might not make sense to you now, but you can trust that God will lead you according to His will for your life. We don't need to fear what the future holds, because God knows the future and He knows what's best for you and me. I hope this story inspires you to make that final decision to serve, and that any reservations you might have will be gone. If you know God is calling you, then answer that call. You can be sure, just like Daniel, that God will make a way for you to go. You can visit our website at afmonline.org for more information on how to become a missionary, whether it's short term or long term. 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Bye for now.

0: KPOG, speaking life into your life. KPOG, the power of God.
1: KFS, step with me into the council chamber.
2: Yes, sir.
1: Sit down.
2: Yes, sir.
1: So far, we have gained nothing. Absolutely nothing. He has said not a word that we can use against him. Yet I shall order him bound to signify that he is condemned.
2: But, sir, our own law allows every prisoner a fair legal trial.
1: At least a pretense of one.
2: You know the miracles Jesus has performed in front of hundreds, yes, thousands of people, and their sympathy will be with him.
1: That is precisely one reason we must get this trial over with by morning. If we don't, there will be a week's delay on account of the Passover. In a week, all people will know of our intentions, and they may rise up in rebellion against us. We must deliver Jesus into the hands of the Romans before our intentions become generally known.
2: First of all, an accusation must be found that will condemn him. You failed in this.
1: But you won't, my son-in-law.
2: You yourself said that I am not unscrupulous, heartless, or severe enough.
1: Oh, you are all these things, all right. You just do not have strength of character to use them. But being a Sadducee and despising Jesus as you do, I think your jealousy and hatred will strengthen your determination to put an end to Jesus.
2: Yeah, I shall leave no means untried to destroy him.
1: Well, that I believe.
3: Quiet!
1: Soldier, bind Jesus! He is guilty of blasphemy! My dear people, the prisoner will be taken to the palace of Caiaphas, your high priest, for formal trial and conviction. Scribe, send a runner to the home of every Sanhedrin member, requesting their presence at the trial hall immediately. All except Joseph of Arimathea and Nicodemus. Their presence is not desired. The Sanhedrin remembers to arrive. Why don't you question Jesus? You may discover some ground upon which to accuse him successfully.
2: If you say so. Guard, have the prisoner brought in.
4: Yes, sir. Come in.
2: Step over here. Right there. Now, face this way. Now, let's begin with your childhood. You were born of poor parents, out of wedlock, I believe. As you grew, you couldn't get along with anyone, not even your brothers. Is that correct?
1: His Highness is the highest authority in Israel. No one dare refuse to answer him, not even you. All right, go ahead. Answer His Highness.
2: Is it not true that you and the 12...
1: Oh, let me question him. Now, it is a well-known fact that from early childhood, you have aspired to become Israel's leader, either as king or high priest. So, early in life, you studied and read everything available. Especially did you study scripture so, when the time came, as it has on several occasions, you could quote it and put to shame those who knew less about scripture. You have cultivated and won the friendship of many people, thinking they will acclaim you as their king. These things will convict you, both as a criminal to the Roman authorities and as a blasphemer to the Israelites. Have you a reply to these questions? No.
2: Take the prisoner away, guard.
4: Come.
1: I wasn't through questioning him.
2: The council is gathering in the judgment hall. Before proceedings begin, I would talk with you. You were on dangerous ground questioning him as you did.
1: Dangerous ground?
2: To prove that he knows scripture, he will have to quote. And his quoting will be much more accurate than the scripture we teach. We teach for doctrine, the traditions of men.
1: I had not thought of that.
2: And to prove that he has won many friends will require testimony. And from whom? Many who have been healed by him of one disease or another. Such testimony will prove his power, and such power can come only from God. And again, it's we who are in trouble.
1: Oh, so it is.
2: There's hardly one point we dare question Jesus on. The Sanhedrin is composed of both Sadducees and Pharisees, even some Herodians. And we dare not ask Jesus anything about the raising of the dead, or the Pharisees will take issue with the Sadducees. If we question him about tradition, immediately the Sadducees will argue with the Pharisees. Besides, such testimony on either side will carry no weight with the Romans. They're already disgusted with the hatred and dissension among the factions.
1: Well, how then are you going to conduct this hearing?
2: I shall attempt to find some middle ground. Some ground that will satisfy all three factions. Sadducees, Pharisees, and Herodians.
1: Well, don't let your temper get the best of you.
3: Court of Justice of His Highness High Priest Caiaphas is now in session. Order! This court is convened to hear the case of a man called Jesus of Nazareth. Stand here, facing His Highness.
5: He is of noble bearing. He could be the Son of God.
2: They say you can perform miracles. As religious leader, I demand that you perform one of your mightiest miracles here and now, for me.
4: Right. Yes.
1: He can't perform miracles.
2: Of course not.
1: We must hurry and get this over with before the people discover that we are trying Jesus. Huh? They'll come in flocks to protect him.
2: Oh, yes. Call the first witness.
4: You.
6: Yes, Your Highness.
2: Do you know this man?
6: Yes, sir. I've known him all my life.
2: Has he ever talked to you? Oh,
6: many times.
2: About what, mainly?
6: Oh, he tried to get me to join his gang.
2: Ah, his gang?
6: Yes, sir. He said he was going to work magic, win the people, and take over as the high priest of Israel.
2: When did he tell you this?
6: The very first day I met him.
1: Get rid of him. He is contradicting himself.
2: Oh, yes. Witness, excuse.
6: But I haven't yet told what the elders told me.
4: You may go.
1: Call a special witness. We bribed. He'll be more reliable.
2: Call the special witness.
4: You! Step to the witness stand.
2: Now, you heard the accused man say something of great importance to all Israel and to Rome. What was it? Repeat his exact words.
7: This fellow, he said to me, I am able to destroy the temple of God and to build it in 3 days.
2: Oh. Yeah, the Romans helped us rebuild and embellish the temple. Everyone takes great pride in its magnificence and beauty. Now, please repeat that again, just what the accused said.
7: I am able to destroy the temple of God and to build it in 3 days.
2: Jesus of Nazareth, did you say this? Did you or didn't you?
8: Oh, I didn't answer.
2: Why don't you answer? Are you afraid to? Why, you answer nothing. Is it true what these witnesses have witnessed against you?
1: He's not going to answer.
2: I'll say something he'll have to answer. I command thee, by the living God, that thou tell us whether thou be the Christ, the Son of God.
9: Thou hast said. Nevertheless, I say unto you, hereafter shall ye see the Son of Man sitting on the right hand of power, and coming in the clouds of glory.
2: What further need have we of witnesses? Behold, ye have all heard his blasphemy. What think ye?
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10: With SRN News, I'm Bob Agnew in Washington. President Trump today at the White House signed a bill that provides $70 billion in funding for ICE operations through 2029. He lamented the fact that Republicans had to get it to his desk by resorting to the reconciliation process, which came with no support of any kind from Democrats.
11: For more than 100 days, congressional Democrats tried to block all funding for the Department of Homeland Security in a reprehensible attempt to throw open the borders of the United States of America. They want to drag straight back to chaos and crime of the crooked Joe Biden administration, one of the most corrupt administrations, probably the most corrupt ever. Nobody's ever seen anything like it, and we're not going to let them do that.
10: Also at SRNews.com, the U.S. and Iran have traded missile fire in a heated escalation after a two-month ceasefire. Here's correspondent Laura Winters.
12: The U.S. military striking Iran after an American helicopter is shot down. President Trump warning that Iran will face consequences for stalling and not agreeing to a peace deal. Iran busy firing missiles into Bahrain, Kuwait, and Jordan. On Truth Social, the president writing, Iran has taken too long to negotiate a deal that would have been great for them. Now they will have to pay the price. 3 explanation points. Laura Winters reporting.
10: Bill Gates set to testify in the Congressional Committee investigation into Jeffrey Epstein. More on that from correspondent Bernie Bennett.
8: House Oversight Committee members are slated Wednesday to interview the billionaire Microsoft co-founder behind closed doors, as they've done with other witnesses. Transcripts are often released later. Republican Committee Chairman Congressman James Comer requested Gates testify after he appeared multiple times in a trove of documents released by the Justice Department as part of its Epstein investigation.
10: That is Bernie Bennett reporting, and this is SRN News. A new study takes a look at Catholics in America. Correspondent Michael Harrington has a report.
13: It comes from the Pew Research Center, and it examines the faith group that nearly a quarter of the population belongs to. The study finds that the number of Catholics in the U.S. is declining and that more people are leaving Catholicism for Protestant denominations than the other way around. Among those Americans who convert to the Catholic faith, most common reason for doing so is that they have married a Catholic. Michael Harrington reporting.
10: Also at SRNnews.com, several FBI analysts tied to the creation of a 2023 memo warning of a potential threat from Catholic so-called violent extremists have been fired by Director Kash Patel. The fired employees include four intelligence analysts and a supervisory analyst as well. The January 2023 intelligence product produced by analysts in the FBI's Richmond, Virginia field office emerged as a political flashpoint. This is SRN News. Attorneys urge the release of a mosque leader, saying he's been denied diabetes care in ICE custody.
14: Lawyers for the president of Wisconsin's largest mosque say he's being denied basic care for his type 2 diabetes and has lost 30 pounds since he was taken into custody 2 months ago by ICE. Salah Sarsour is a Palestinian-born legal permanent U.S. resident. His attorneys say he's being detained on baseless claims of being a foreign policy threat. He has no criminal record in the U.S. They believe he was targeted for speaking out against Israel. DHS says Sarsour is in the U.S. illegally, and he'll remain in custody pending removal proceedings. They also say all people in ICE custody receive proper medical care. I'm Julie Walker.
10: It has been a rough ride so far on Wall Street after bad news about inflation last month. Right now, the Dow Jones Industrial Average is down 597 points, and NASDAQ off by 310. You'll find more on these stories at srnnews.com.
15: 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Weight loss. This subject is on the minds of most everyone these days, and for good reason. We're carrying far too much fat on our bodies, and the results are evidenced by a long list of chronic diseases and debilitating conditions that plague humanity. Our guest today knows this all too well. Her story should provide a wake-up call and a whole lot of hope for anyone fighting the battle of the bulge. Susan Pierce Thompson earned her PhD in brain and cognitive sciences and presently works as professor and assistant chair of the psychology department of Monroe Community College in New York State. She's here to talk about health, weight loss, and something she calls BHAG. We'll learn more about what that is in just a minute. Dr. Thompson, welcome to HeartWise.
16: Oh, thank you so much. I'm so glad to be here.
15: I love the fact that what you say is built on your own experience, your own personal experience. Let's begin at the beginning. Tell us about your past and what troubled you most health-wise.
16: Well, yeah, I didn't have health problems per se, like heart disease or diabetes or anything like that. What I had was a wicked problem with binge eating, and before that, a problem with addiction. So I was overweight from the age of 12, and then my weight kept climbing. I did drugs as a teenager to take off pounds, honestly, and got pretty severely addicted and got clean and sober when I was 20. And as soon as I stopped doing drugs, the weight just packed on me even more fiercely. And in my 20s, I became obese. And I tried everything to lose weight. I mean, really everything. Prayer and 12-step programs and all the diets, Weight Watchers, Atkins, you know, all the diets. And nothing worked for me. And then finally, I was shown a way of eating that did work, and I lost all my excess weight. I've been a size 4 now since 2003.
15: Yes.
16: and I'm not plagued by food addiction anymore. And it's just a total miracle, and I'm just eternally grateful.
15: Now, you have your PhD in brain and cognitive sciences. What was going on in your brain that would cause you to gain that much weight and just not take it off? What was going on? Make the connection for us, I guess I'm saying. Make the connection between the person's brain and the weight that they carry.
16: Yeah, well, there's two or three really solid connections there. Let's talk first about leptin. And leptin's a hormone that tells your brain you're not hungry anymore and you feel like moving, like exercising, like getting active. And it's the hormone that should be working to keep our weight in balance, in check. It's the hormone that worked for our ancestors, you know, when they would, you know, eat a bunch of nuts and berries and kill a wildebeest, they would gain a little bit of weight, and then that fat would release leptin and tell the brain, you don't need to eat that much right now. Go out and find a mate or build a hut or something. And it's not working anymore. So researchers, when they discovered leptin, in 1994, thought, why isn't it working? It is true that the fatter you are, the more leptin you have. So it's not that you don't have the leptin, it's that the brain can't see it. And so what's going on is, it turns out, insulin is blocking leptin in the brain. And when you can't see leptin, the brain decides you're starving and just motivates you to be sedentary and to eat. And the rats that are bred to not have leptin, they just sit at the trough and eat until they die, pretty much. So it's not overeating and undermoving is not a moral issue. It's not that people need more education. It's that they need to lower their insulin levels. And the way to do that is to stop eating sugar and flour. And we're not just talking about insulin spikes, you know, like if after you eat a cookie or a muffin or something, your insulin will go way up. We're talking about baseline levels of insulin. They're double what they used to be in the 1970s. And that's because we're eating so many refined and processed foods these days.
15: So the good news right off the top is that each one of us has in our fat little bodies a signal that is trying to say, hey, you're full, don't eat anymore. But what we're eating when we do eat is blocking that signal. Is that what I hear you saying?
16: That is exactly what I'm saying.
15: Wow.
16: Yep.
15: Wow.
16: And so when you eat differently, it changes that signaling mechanism, and all of a sudden it becomes much easier to feel full, to stop eating when you're full, and to get a little more active. And so essentially you can rewire your brain for weight loss.
15: Those people who are taking insulin, those people who are diabetic, are not helping the cause because they're introducing even more and more and more insulin into their bodies.
16: Yeah. And when you eat a certain way, you can stabilize and even reverse, or I don't like the word cure, both type 1 and type 2 diabetes by eating a certain way, eating in a way that produces very, very stable and steady blood sugar.
15: Did you say type 1 as well as type 2?
16: Yep.
15: Okay. All right. Well, we're going to find out what in the world's going on here. All right. Number one is leptin. You said there were three things. Number one is leptin. Insulin blocks its use and its efficacy in the body, and we want to reduce the insulin. And our eating all the sugars and all the refined foods is increasing the insulin use in our body. And diabetics have insulin. Of course, they're being injected with it. What's number two here? We're on a good track here.
16: Yeah. Number two is dopamine. So when you eat that sugar and flour, I like to harp on those two words because they're very simple categories of foods that people can just very clearly see what they're eating. Sugar and flour. Those are the big culprits. When you eat foods made out of sugar and flour, they flood the brain with dopamine. And by the brain, I mean the addictive centers in the brain. And those parts of the brain adapt very quickly. They say, whoa, that was excessive. We don't need that much dopamine here. And so they respond by decreasing or thinning out those dopamine receptors. And then we're left in a state of pleasure depletion, essentially, and we need to keep eating those foods just to feel normal. And that's essentially what addiction is. It's the same changes in the same part of the brain that occur when someone gets addicted to heroin or cocaine. And addiction research is very clear that food addiction and cocaine and heroin addiction are no different biologically.
15: Right, right. Now, I'm on board with sugar. Why do you say flour? Are you talking about all flour, whole grain flour? Is that included there?
16: It is, actually, yeah. Wow. You can eat, you know, a slice or two of whole wheat bread, and your blood sugar and your insulin will spike just as badly as if you just ate some table sugar, some white table sugar.
15: All right, very good. Okay, so leptin and dopamine, number three is?
16: Willpower.
15: Oh.
16: People don't realize it, but when they try to lose weight, they spend all this time figuring out what they're going to eat and not eat and how much exercise they're going to do and when and how, but they don't spend any time figuring out how they're going to stick with that. And what they're implicitly doing is relying on willpower to get the job done. And willpower is a totally fickle friend. It's completely unreliable. It's based in a part of the brain called the anterior cingulate cortex, and that part of the brain is especially dependent on brain glucose levels. So when your blood sugar drops, like you haven't eaten in several hours, and you've just been working hard at some mental tasks, like maybe checking email or something, and now it's time to go choose something to eat, that's exactly the moment when willpower is completely absent, vanished. It's not there at all. So all of a sudden, what happens is your brain spins a story. It sounds like it's in your voice, but it's the voice that says, oh, it's been such a long day. I just deserve a little something. Maybe I'll just go down to the vending machine. Or, oh, it's been such a hard week. I think I'm going out with friends, like my girlfriends. I just deserve to, you know, just let loose a little, have some, you know, some wine and some nachos. Maybe we'll go out for pizza. Oh, it's been such a long day. I just can't face making dinner. We'll just order a pizza. And that voice in our own head is not actually us. That's our brain, our willpower depleting us, and the lack of leptin affecting the brain saying, I'm starving. You got to give me some more good food. Right. And the dopamine depletion saying, you better get me some sugar and flour, or this evening is going to be so bleak, I can't even stand it. There's no pleasure on board unless we get some really good stuff going here. And those three things put together are what make weight loss almost impossible.
15: Now, you can look back on your own experience, Dr. Thompson, and say, yes, I went through this. How did you get there to begin with? I'm looking for causes here. We know what happened. We know what built up and what transpired because you got to that point. But what brought you to that point? How did it start? Did it start when you were a child? How did it start?
16: Well, it turns out that some people naturally are especially susceptible to the addictive properties of these refined foods that we're surrounded with all the time. And research shows that about one third of the population is highly susceptible, one third is moderate, and one third is low. And this is the source, actually, of all that contradictory and confusing information about how to get healthy and lose weight. Because the people who are low on this susceptibility scale, they say, you know, just moderate your intake. You got to eat a little less. You got to exercise a little more. Just eat several small meals a day and don't deprive yourself of any particular food categories, because that'll just set you up for failure. And all those pieces of advice work really well for them. And they get slim and healthy on that advice. And anyone who's any higher than that on the susceptibility scale and feels the pull of those addictive foods any stronger is going to not succeed with those methods. They just don't work. They need a more potent solution. So just like someone, if you think about someone who's been smoking two packs a day, they're not going to get healthy by cutting back on cigarettes. They need to quit smoking. And sugar and flour are far more addictive than nicotine. Like, no question, orders of magnitude more addictive. They're more addictive than cocaine. And to have a program of moderation around them, if you're on the higher end of the susceptibility scale, is just not going to work. So you need something that I call bright lines, which are clear boundaries. Like someone who quits smoking throws up a bright line for cigarettes. You're just not going to smoke them. It's actually much easier, and it results in much more freedom and happiness to just observe bright lines around those foods than to try to engage with them and do the moderation dance and win. The desperate experiment of just one cookie or just one chip or just one slice of pizza, it just doesn't work for a lot of us.
15: All right, we're talking with Dr. Susan Thompson. She has a PhD in brain and cognitive sciences and presently is professor and assistant chair of psychology department of Monroe Community College in New York State. We're talking about weight loss here. This is a subject that comes up when New Year's comes along. Any time during the year should be a New Year's for those who are overweight, and we need to just really look at this thing seriously, and I believe that she has found some good answers. When we come back, let's look at some of those bright lines and some of the advice that she has for each one of us to keeping those pounds off and keeping ourselves healthy. So stay right where you are.
17: I'm Dr. James Markham with your biblical prescription for life. Have you ever heard the phrase, laughter is the best medicine? Well, our biblical prescription for life today is found in Proverbs chapter 17, verse 22. A merry heart does good like medicine. Numerous research has been done on laughter. And in fact, the Royal Society of Biological Sciences has shown that laughter decreases pain by increasing endorphins. It decreases the stress chemicals in the body and increases the immune system function. In fact, it even helps lower the risk of cardiovascular disease. Well, how can I plug into this biblical prescription? Well,
18: Think of three funny things. Read, watch, or listen to something funny. How about getting a pet? Hang around funny people. Or find other people who are laughing, as laughing is contagious. Or you can fake it until you make it. For more information, go to heartwiseministries.org.
15: After a recent screening of the documentary film Plant Pure Nation, viewers offered these insights.
19: 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Never going back.
20: Well, I eat chicken at least once a day, or used to. 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
21: 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We all know that there's something different, there's something more. So we want to feel vibrant. We want to feel beautiful from the inside out.
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19: The movie was absolutely awesome. I heard about it in the paper. I'm really glad I came.
15: To learn more about the documentary film Plant Pure Nation and how you can make dramatic improvements to your own health, visit plantpurenation.com. Welcome back to the program. I'm your host, Charles Mills. Our guest today is Dr. Susan Thompson. We're talking today about weight loss. She has learned from experience that it is a tough row to hoe, and she has identified what she calls bright lines and something she calls BHAG. Now, Dr. Thompson, what on earth is BHAG and what do we need to know about it?
16: Oh, well, BHAG isn't something I came up with. It's a business term, actually. It stands for Big, Hairy, Audacious Goal.
15: Okay.
16: And so when I turned 40, it dawned on me that I had something I had to share. I suffered with my food for so long, yes, and my weight, and struggled and prayed and cried and really tortured, just completely tortured. It was maddening to me, Charles, that I could do everything in my life successfully except this. I ran a marathon. I got my PhD in brain and cognitive sciences at one of the top programs in the country. I was happily married. I had good relationships in my life. I could do anything, but I couldn't lose my weight, and it just plagued me. I didn't know what was going on. And when the solution that I talk about was introduced to me and I learned the science behind it and started to research, you know, why it works so well, it just dawned on me that I had to share it. And so my big, hairy, audacious goal, it's just for me personally. The BHAG isn't for anybody else, just for me. My BHAG is to share this message so widely that anyone, anywhere, who is truly willing to do what it takes to lose all their excess weight and finally keep it off forever will have a roadmap that really works so that they can do just that.
15: Now, on your website, SusanPierceThompson.com, you mentioned three huge mistakes that almost everyone makes when they try to lose weight. Are they connected to the leptin, dopamine, and willpower thing?
16: Yeah, the first huge mistake is that people rely on their willpower.
15: Mm-hmm.
16: And the second huge mistake is that they completely underestimate the addictive power of refined foods,
15: mm-hmm,
16: and don't really understand the implications of food addiction, that it's a real thing, and that even if they're not hooked as addicted, you know, as crazy hooked as I was, addictive substances get people to overindulge in them, even people who are not hooked.
15: Mm-hmm.
16: So the thing is that addictive substances have powerful reward salience for the brain.
15: Sure.
16: And this is why people are eating more than they need to eat of the wrong foods, because they have this reward salience for the brain. They are addictive. And so people underestimate that power in their lives. And the brain is sort of wired to hide it from us, kind of.
15: Sure.
16: The brain is really powerful at rationalization and justification. And the voices that come from this leptin deficiency and so forth, it sounds like our voice in the brain.
15: Mm-hmm.
16: So we end up believing our own stories. And then the third mistake that almost everybody makes is that they assume that a program of exceptions and moderation is going to work.
15: Mm-hmm.
16: So
15: mm-hmm,
16: just like with cigarettes, if someone's been smoking two packs a day, a program of moderation and allowing exceptions because it's a party or it's Friday night or, you know, I always smoke cigarettes during my favorite TV show, whatever,
15: yeah,
16: it's not going to work. People don't, I think, appreciate the magnitude of the challenge of long-term sustained weight loss. I'm going to share a little statistic with you here, Charles.
15: Yeah.
16: 1/100th of 1% of people who are obese lose all their excess weight and keep it off.
15: Oh, that's not very much at
16: all. No. 1% lose their weight, and 1% of weight loss success stories keep it off for 10 years or more. It's 1/100 of 1%. So I'm in the 1/100 of 1%.
3: Yes.
16: I know hundreds of people who are. We're among the most successful weight loss maintainers in the world. And we follow a method called bright line eating, which is that we don't eat sugar and flour. We don't eat outside of mealtime. And we manage our quantities. And those are the four bright lines that it takes to be truly successful. And they're liberating. People tend to think that it'll be liberating if they can dabble here and there and eat whatever they want, whenever they want. But really, I think being overweight and struggling with it is more miserable than just about anything in the world. And so it's really liberating to finally get your food dialed in and, you know, live what I call happy, thin, and free. It's amazing.
15: Now, when you say that, you know, you're happy, thin, and free, do you not have cravings for pizza? Do you not have, when you go through the checkout counter and you see all those candy bars and everything, does your hand just sort of head that direction at all?
16: Charles, not really.
15: Really?
16: And,
15: really?
16: Well, I've been doing this for 12 years.
15: Yes. Yeah.
16: So imagine the state of mind, psychologically, brain-wise, of a reformed smoker who used to smoke heavily.
15: Yes.
16: And has not smoked a cigarette for 12 years.
15: Okay.
16: Are they white-knuckling it still?
15: No, they shouldn't be.
16: No, right? No. So is it hard? Yeah, it's hard. Is it worth it? Yeah, it's worth it. Does it get easier? Yeah, it gets easier. So, you know, I have something called the susceptibility scale that measures how people respond to food, essentially, and how addicted they are right. to the addictive properties of these refined foods.
15: Right.
16: And that susceptibility scale goes from 0 to 10. And when my eating was at its worst, I was a 10, no doubt. If I take the quiz as I respond to food today, I score about a 2.
15: Huh.
16: So my brain has been completely rewired for food freedom. I'm free.
15: And I would have to assume that not only your brain, but your taste buds have been rewired, because the food you're talking about is very different from the food you used to eat.
16: Absolutely, Charles, that happens really fast. The taste buds actually are entirely, every cell in every one of your taste buds is a brand new cell every 2 weeks. Taste buds, and you know, that doesn't refer to the wiring to the brain.
15: Right,
16: that's a separate
15: right.
16: process.
15: Yeah.
16: That, but the brain is very plastic, so neuroplasticity is very powerful. So the taste buds change profoundly. So yeah, I mean, so today, pineapple is so sweet, I can hardly, I mean, it's just amazing. You know, a Honeycrisp apple or butternut squash or even just some sautéed carrots and onions. People don't realize how sweet actually carrots and onions are, or cashews are sweet. They're the sweetest nuts. So those are some of the sweet foods that I eat today, and of course all the fruits and everything. But yeah, I don't eat any added sweeteners in my food at all. And yeah, my taste buds have completely rewired.
15: Because this is a big barrier for a lot of people. They try eating whole food plant-based and they say it just doesn't taste good, but you're saying, well, give it some time, right?
16: Yeah, oh, absolutely. And the rats are the same. So if you feed rats the standard American diet, they get completely obese and completely hooked on it.
15: Yeah.
16: They'll even stand on an electrocuted floor to keep eating the food. And then if you take away that food and give them standard rat chow, they'll refuse to eat it. So the scientists call it the salad bar option. And when they put out the salad bar option, the rats literally won't eat for 2 or 3 weeks. They've become so hooked on the addictive food that the taste of real food just is anathema to them. They can't stand it. So yeah, it takes a little while. I mean, it depends on how, you know, awful you were eating and how hooked you were and so forth. But yeah, it takes a little while and there is a withdrawal. I mean, I see a lot of people actually going through some flu-like symptoms and lethargy, and you know, it takes a little adjustment for sure, but it's worth it.
15: But that sure beats open heart surgery. That still beats getting your limbs chopped off because you have diabetes and the blood doesn't go there anymore. That beats impotence. That beats all the things that happen when you have that standard American diet and you stand on that electrocuted floor and you eat that food no matter what. You're saying that when you make that transition, wonderful things happen, and they happen to you, am I right?
16: Absolutely, Charles. And you know, I love what you just said, because when people say, come on, you're being kind of dramatic, food is addictive, really?
15: Yeah.
16: I want to say that the statistic that chills my bones more than any other is that last year in America, 80,000 people had a limb amputated
15: yeah.
16: because of their type 2 diabetes.
15: Yeah.
16: 80,000 people. And these were people who knew it was coming. They knew they had diabetes. They knew their doctors had told them, you're going to go blind. We're going to chop off your leg, your foot, if you don't stop eating this way. and they couldn't do it. Now, I don't know about you, but I don't know anybody who willingly walks into a limb amputation because they want a cookie,
15: right? Yeah.
16: I mean, where is that? Where, when you put those two things on the scale, my right leg, this piece of pizza, you know, like how do those things balance out? And when you start to say, well, you're being a little dramatic, nobody like robs their grandma's house because they need to eat donuts. Yeah. Well, no, but they get their limb amputated. They go blind.
15: My.
16: We're not joking. This is, you know, two-thirds of people are overweight or obese, are esteemed leaders, and, you know, they can't lose weight. People in positions, I don't want to mention names, but people who have all the money in the world, all of the proven success in the world, they cannot lose weight. It's because their brain is blocking them from losing weight. This isn't a moral issue. This is an issue of the brain wiring, and it takes a very cohesive, systematic program to turn that around.
15: I love the fact that it's called bright line eating because you actually do eat on this thing. You don't give up eating. You just eat a little bit differently. Where can people learn more about this program?
16: I'd like to send people to happythinandfree.com, and I've got a free report there called The Three Huge Mistakes that almost everyone makes. We sort of busted that surprise here on the show, but if you get on my email list, you will learn more about Brightline Eating, and I'll tell you how you could sign up for the Brightline Eating Bootcamp if you want to. You can reply to any of my email messages and communicate with me directly. So yeah, that's probably the easiest way for people to find me.
15: All right, happythinandfree.com, and Dr. Susan Thompson is all of those things now after a life where she had to learn some tough lessons, and we can benefit from what she's learned. Dr. Thompson, thank you so much for being with us today. Appreciate your words of wisdom and guidance. Thank you.
16: Thank you, Charles. It's been a pleasure.
15: And listener, until next time, this is Charles Mills along with Dr. Susan Pierce Thompson inviting you to remain heartwise. Goodbye, everyone. 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

0: 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In today's presentation, Pastor Doug examines the origin of man in a message titled, How Did We Get Here?
1: Tonight I'd like to talk to you about where did I come from? And this is especially dear and near to my heart because I'm going to talk to you about evolution and creation. And I should tell you right up front, I'm doing this with my personal perspective. My doctorate is not in biology. I'm going to be sharing with you from personal experience. Now, I gave a little bit of my testimony last night, and while I went to 14 different schools before I ever got my GED and then went on to college, many of those schools taught evolution. I was a firm believer that we just evolved because I had heard it so many times. But you know, in the back of my mind, I found I had to torture my logic to accept it. But I thought, everybody believes it, and you're looked upon as foolish if you don't believe it. And even though I had a hard time understanding how you could get all of these intricate organizations and systems and design and structure through random chance, I figured, well, I'm just not smart enough. There must be things that the science is just not explaining about how it happens, or that I don't quite understand yet. But, then after I shared with you, I went to the mountains, I started reading the Bible, I came to believe the Bible, and for a while there, I tried to mix the Bible with Eastern religions, with reincarnation, and with evolution. I said, Jesus had a lot of very important things to say, and I think there's a lot of truth in what he said. And so I tried to just make it all fit, but I couldn't make it fit. Where did we come from? What you believe about that will affect everything in your worldview. Your belief about origins will define every other belief. Your worldview about where you came from is going to have a defining influence on every other belief. Let me give you just a couple of examples here. What you believe about death is going to be affected by whether or not you believe in evolution and creation. If you think we evolved, then you think death is the dead end, you've just sort of decomposed and that's it, you cease to exist. What you believe about sin and holiness is going to be greatly influenced by that. What you believe about marriage, I'll never forget, I went to this school. It was called a free school. It was a very liberal school in Waterford, Maine, called Pinehenge. It has since closed. And just almost anything went. It was like hippie school, its best definition. And we were in the cafeteria one day, and one of the faculty came in, and she was crying. She tried to hide it. She was pregnant, and she was crying. And I just overheard as some of the other girl students were talking to this teacher and saying, what's the problem? And she said, she just broke down and said, my husband's having an affair with another faculty member. And she said, he's a science teacher. And he said, this should not bother her because we're all animals and this is perfectly normal behavior. And so I remember thinking to myself, logically, if I believed in evolution, what he was arguing made sense. There's no morality if there's no God. Your idea of morality is not worth a nickel more than mine if there's no God. Who defines what's right and wrong? Every country and every culture can just make up their own rules. But if there is a God, and if he is the truth, then there's absolutes. It'll define what you think about marriage, whether or not there's a day of rest, the inspiration of Scripture, the words of Jesus. It'll affect everything from adultery, homosexuality, suicide. It'll affect your views on racism, what you believe about evolution and creation. You know, people talk about Darwin's book, Origin of Species, and they stop right there, but that's not the whole title of the original book. You know what the whole title of the original is? The Origin of Species by Means of Natural Selection, or The Preservation of Favored Races in the Struggle for Life. When Darwin went to Australia, he was convinced the Aborigines there were somewhere on the continuum of the missing link. That's where that's going to lead. But you know, in the Bible, let me read something to you from Acts chapter 17. Acts chapter 17, and this is Paul. He's in Athens. It was the center of learning back in his day. And he's waiting for his friends to come. And while he's waiting, he's wandering around the town. And he just saw there were idols everywhere. And they had so many idols, they made an idol to a god. They didn't know who he was. They just wanted to make sure they didn't leave any gods out. Very pluralistic culture back there among the philosophers in Athens. It says in verse actually 21, "For all the Athenians and the foreigners who were there spent their time in nothing else but to tell or to hear some new thing." Lots of philosophy. You got your truth, I got my truth, there's nothing absolute. Then Paul, he stood in the midst of the Areopagus and he said, "Men of Athens, I perceive in all things that you're very religious. For I was passing through and I considered the objects of your worship. I found an altar with this inscription, 'To the unknown God.' Therefore, the one that you worship without knowing, him I proclaim to you. I happen to know that one that you don't know. Let me tell you about him. God, who made the world and everything in it, since he is the Lord of heaven and earth, he doesn't dwell in temples made with hands, nor is he worshipped with anything, since he gives life to all and breath to all. And notice, and he has made from one blood every nation of men to dwell on all the face of the earth, and he has determined their pre-appointed times and their boundaries of their dwellings." Notice why. "So they should seek the Lord in the hope that they might grope for him and find him," though he's not far from every one of us. He is not far from every one of us. Every one of us, he's not far. But he says, he created us. We're caught in this quandary of sin. Talk about that in our next presentation. And he wants us to seek for him. We need to understand what the ultimate purpose of life is. Well, let me give you a few reasons that I believe that evolution is impossible. And I'm not going to have time to cover them all. But among the reasons are the laws, first and second laws of thermodynamics.

at this point. And you've got two options. You can believe that all of the life and the organization and structure that we see in the universe is the result of ever-existing gas particles that somehow collided and began to explode. And through an infinite number of very convenient small explosions, or one great big explosion, followed by a lot of smaller explosions and things spiraling off into galaxies, that all that you can see, all the interworking perfect systems, the Earth, the perfect distance from the Sun so that we don't melt or freeze, and the perfect cycle in the ecosystem between the plants and the animals, and the symbiotic relationships between everything from ants that take care of aphids and bees and flowers, and there's so many mysteries out there. You can believe all that is a result of matter that collided and exploded, and you don't know where the matter came from. Every evolutionist will say, well, something was always there, right? Or you can say, I don't know where God came from, but I believe that there is this ultimate supreme intelligence that lives somehow in and outside of time and space, that is from everlasting to everlasting, and he is much bigger than I am, but he's made me in his image, and the Bible reveals who he is, and he has feelings and emotion and thought and love. You can believe that, or you can worship gas particles. Now, some are going to say, well, Pastor Doug, I believe in a creator, but I also believe in evolution. I think that God created through evolution. Have you heard that before? And you know, I don't want to insult anybody here. I've got dear friends that believe that, but I would respectfully disagree with them. I don't think you can reconcile the two. Some people struggle with the first 11 chapters of the Bible, and they say, up until you get to Abraham, God spoke to us through myths. And those things aren't to be taken literally. They're symbols, they're stories. It's not science. But you're going to have a problem with the rest of the Bible if you don't believe in a literal six-day creation. Let me just give you a few verses that explain why. First of all, if you're going to believe in Jesus, if you believe anything that Jesus says, if you can say, I'm a Christian and I believe in God, but I still believe in evolution, do you really believe in Jesus? Listen to what he says. John 5, 46 and 47. For if you believe Moses, you would believe me, for he wrote about me. But if you do not believe his writings, how will you believe my words? Could that be any more plain? You say, oh, I love the Sermon on the Mount, but I don't believe, you know, Moses was, you know, exaggerating, or you can't really take those first 11 chapters. He was stretching the truth. Oh, really? The guy who gave us the Ten Commandments that you claim to believe was stretching the truth when he wrote the first 11 chapters. It doesn't work. You can't do the two, not in my opinion. Again, Luke 16, 31, Jesus is speaking. If they don't hear Moses and the prophets, neither will they be persuaded though one should rise from the dead. You'll probably have problems believing the resurrection too if you don't believe that God can speak things into existence. You know, one of the reasons that I think people struggle with evolution, it's the dating methods that give them such a hard time. Oh, I want to give you some more verses before I get to that. You can't believe Paul. I just read Paul in Acts, but here's another one, Romans 5, 14. Nevertheless, death reigned from Adam to Moses, even over them that had not sinned, after the similitude of Adam's transgression, who is a figure of him who was to come, Jesus. Paul speaks about Jesus is real, and he speaks about Adam is real, and he said sin began with Adam. If you think that there were millions of years of animals killing each other and death and mutation and bloodshed and violence and carnivores, and then along comes Adam and he sins, the Bible tells us that sin began with man. It didn't begin millions of years before man. And you know, no disrespect, but I used to go to Catholic school. You know, the Catholic Church for some time now has said that evolution is an option for dedicated Catholics, and I think, how do you do that? They say, well, at some point along the way, God injected a soul into man. And I'm just trying to picture that day when man went from being a gorilla to being a human. And, you know, he's out there dragging his knuckles. And there's some little spark. He looks up, and all of a

0: of a sudden, God says, all right, now you're a man and you get a soul. Up till then, you were just an organism. You know, I just don't, that doesn't really do much for my self-esteem, for one thing. And it just doesn't seem very noble, and it contradicts the Bible. I don't have a problem believing that God can speak things into existence. You know, let me look at really quick a few examples of why I think the dating dilemma is something that we need to consider. We are told, for instance, that dinosaurs did not live contemporaneous with man, and they lived millions and millions of years before. You know how long a million years is? Can you ever comprehend how things can change in a million years? Look at what's happened in our lives. Just what's happened to the environment in our time. Millions of years. And they say that these dinosaurs lived 65 million years ago. Well, back in 1990, in the United States, they were actually dissecting the thigh bone of Tyrannosaurus rex, and they found what appears to be soft tissue and blood cells. And it just caused kind of an implosion in the paleontology community, because there is nothing in their scheme that would explain how you could get a Tyrannosaurus thigh bone that is 60 million years old, doesn't matter, 30, 60, 100, that's still going to have soft tissue in it. And they were beginning to wonder if they could get some sampling from those blood cells, and they started talking like Jurassic Park, you know, all over again. By the way, let me read this to you. This is from National Geographic, hardly a creationist magazine. A Tyrannosaurus rex fossil has yielded what appears to be the only preserved soft tissue ever recovered from a dinosaur, taken from a 70 million year old thigh bone. The structures look like blood vessels, cells, proteins involved in bone formation. National Geographic. Then folks will say, well, we know how old the planet is because we take these ice cores in Greenland and at the Antarctic, and we can look at the different layers in the ice cores, and each of those layers represents 1 year, you know, a season. And so we find that there's anywhere between 80,000 and 130,000 layers, and we know that the polar caps in Greenland has been there for 130,000 years. So how could you believe? That's the craziest manipulation of evidence I've ever seen. Let me give you a couple of examples why. I've lived in some very cold places, and I've seen in one snowstorm on top of a car lots of different layers, because the snow came down cold, and then it got a little warmer, and it came down wet, and then it froze during that night, and there was a layer, and more snow came down. And you'll see, how many of you have seen that before? You know what I'm talking about. Layer after layer. And they're trying to perpetrate that all these layers represent a whole year. Now, that's easy for me to say that, but let me give you a little evidence. Any of you ever heard about the Lost Squadron? 1942, six P-38s were coming from the United States going to the war effort, World War II, in Europe over Greenland with two B-29s, brand new planes. They got lost in bad weather over Greenland. They finally realized rather than crash land, they'd circle, they'd do emergency landings. Most of them did it with their gear up. One left his gear down, he flipped. But they were all fine, 25 crew members, they were all rescued, but the war was going on, they were all redeployed, they left all those planes up there in Greenland, out in the middle of nowhere, but they marked the longitude and the latitude. Well, they got covered quickly by snow by the time the war was over, and they weren't easy to locate. Years later, some aviation enthusiasts went looking for the Lost Squadron because they thought those planes, they were brand new from the factory. If you could find them and recover them and restore them, they'd be worth a fortune. Well, they spent a fortune finding them. They finally got this ground-penetrating radar, and they went back and forth. They found out that they had drifted about a mile from where they landed because the cap was moving. And they bored down with this hot mole. It was a big thing with hot water going through it, and it just would bore right down into the ice. You know how deep those planes were? 260 feet deep in exactly 50 years. And in that 260 feet, there were thousands and thousands of layers in the ice that evolutionists would say those planes are about 50,000 years old. Well, they were not 50,000 years old. They actually went down there, they built a cave around one of them, they took it all apart, pulled it up at great expense, reassembled it. It's the only perfectly restored P-38, and it's they call it right now the Glacier Girl. So you've got, and then they, you know, they talk about the ice cores. And then you've got these animals that they claim are extinct, like the coelacanth. They said that this fish lived between 300 million years ago and became extinct 65 million years ago. And they said it was one of the missing links in the evolutionary process because it had these little proto-legs and it would try to walk up out of the beaches onto the land. And they had this whole scenario written up about the coelacanth fossils that they found and that they're all extinct now, until they were fishing off of South Africa in 1938. And you know what happened? They dug up a coelacanth. They pulled up a live one. Since then they found many more. And you know, the amazing thing was, it was exactly like the fossils that are supposed to be 65 million years ago. As far as I know, they're still alive in the world today. I lived in Niguizi, New Mexico, on the Indian Reservation at 8,000 feet in the middle of North America, and there were seashells everywhere. And then I've got friends who say you can find seashells on Mount Everest at the 26,000 foot level. There are clams that all died in vast volumes. They're closed, which means they died suddenly. What are they doing there on Mount Everest? All around the world, from the Grand Canyon to so many other things that you see, the coal fields and the oil, there's evidence that there has been a massive global flood. And you know, for years scientists said, oh, that's just, no, that's fairy tales, Bible, there's never been a global flood. But the evidence after evidence, all the fossils or things died rapidly. So finally they said, it wasn't Noah, it was an asteroid. Well, what'd the asteroid do? Big flood. That's exactly what they say now. They even tell you it landed near the Gulf, in the Gulf of Mexico. Have you heard that before? And then there's, you know, they say, well, we can date rocks. And we use potassium, argon, a number of other methods to date rocks. And but you don't hear them confess that they will date these volcanoes and say, yeah, this is, you know, this many million years old. And then some who challenged these geologists who are testing the rocks, they say, well, we've got brand new rock formation here in New Zealand or in Greenland. Let's test that. And they go to test a new formation there in New Zealand, and they actually can... they had this one formation that was surrounding trees that they knew the trees had been there for 1,000 years. Volcanic flow had covered these trees that were 1,000 years old. And the volcanic rock came up at 465,000 years old, according to their potassium argon dating and the other, I understand, very sophisticated methods they use for dating it. But they get these vastly different measurements. I've got a friend who is an evolutionist, worked in a dating lab, and one of the questions people will ask when they submit some artifact is basically, how old do you want it to be? You know how they tell how old the different layers are in the strata? Based on the fossils that are found there. Do you know how they tell how old the fossils are? Based in the layers where they find them. So it's kind of like circular reasoning. For me, you know what I think one of the most incredible things is? You're going to think, oh, Pastor Doug, you're getting sappy. A butterfly. I mean, just take, you've heard it before, the monarch butterfly. To me, how you can have this little egg, tiny, almost like a pinhead, underneath a leaf, that butterfly knows that it's only on that plant it can lay its egg. How does it know that? Who teaches it that? Out of the thousands of plants in the woods, it knows it's the milkweed. That thing hatches out. Mom's provided that it's born right where it needs everything it needs. It eats voraciously. And while it's eating voraciously, day after day, it's gaining a lot of weight. Just keeps getting bigger and bigger and bigger. And it's growing so fast, it grows out of its own skin. And it molts and sheds its skin several times, and it burgeons out, splits it. And as it comes out of its skin, it's just a bigger caterpillar. And it's a brighter caterpillar, and it's getting bigger and bigger and bigger. But then one day something happens in its mind, it triggers and it says, all right, this next molt is going to be different. And it lodges itself underneath the leaf and it turns into a chrysalis and begins to harden. And you know what happens at that point? It basically disassembles itself and it turns into a soup of cells. And it goes from the mush that the caterpillar had inside, that, by the way, a bird can't eat because milkweed's poisonous, and so it even protects itself by eating what it eats, but somehow it thrives on it. And it basically decomposes into this virtual soup, and those cells restructure and reorganize, and they come back together in just a matter of a few days. And all of a sudden now, where it had these little stubby little rubbery legs, it's got these elegant long legs and elegant wings and antenna and beautiful coloring on the wings and a proboscis. And instead of now eating milkweed, it goes for sweet nectar. Its digestive system is different. It's got eyes that are different. Its brain is different. It completely reforms itself. And it emerges knowing how to fly. And it never gets, you know, an eagle teaches its young how to fly. They get flying lessons. It emerges knowing how to fly. No flying lessons. Aerodynamic design. Could that be an accident? But wait, there's more. Get your credit card out. We'll double. No. Then the monarch, the ones that are born in the Northeast, they are born with the ability to migrate 2,000 miles all the way to Mexico. And they have never been there before. Their parents have never been there before, because the generations that come back from Mexico, several generations happen along the way back to their ultimate destination in the north. They don't know any other butterflies that have ever been to Mexico. They don't know how to go online and book a trip to Mexico. And somehow, they find their way back to this place in these remote mountain woods in Mexico where they spend the winter. It's called a super generation. They somehow survive. And how could that ever happen by accident? You know, for me, metamorphosis is such a miracle. How God can take something that is it's basically a worm and turn it into this beautiful, elegant creature. And what he does for a butterfly, he can do for each one of you. I know that sounds very simplistic, but it's a miracle. I can't explain it, except the Bible tells us that in 6 days the Lord made the heaven and the earth and the sea and all that is in them. I believe that. And you know what works for me? My whole worldview makes sense based on the Bible, that there is a creator. And I believe that he's got a special plan for each one of you.
1: An insurgency works by undermining the legitimacy of the rightful government and its law. It attacks in secret, in unsuspecting ways. The enemy we face on the spiritual battlefield attacks in the same way. Temptations come in when we're most vulnerable, and its ultimate aim is to throw us off balance and into sin. 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Can we overcome these attacks? Where are we most vulnerable? And how can we learn to guard the avenues of the mind? We have a free booklet that answers these vital questions of faith. 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Once you've read this resource, feel free to share it with a friend. We want to get the word out, because God's message is our mission.
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5: Hello, my son. How are you doing? We've reached the end of the 21 Days of Power journey. I need to congratulate you. I hope you enjoyed spending this time with me and made the right decisions so that you can continue toward the heavenly kingdom. This was just the beginning. Your spiritual journey is just starting. I hope you never forget the principles learned here and put them into practice in your daily life. Always remember what I say. Seek first the kingdom of God and His righteousness, and all these things shall be added to you. Matthew 6:33. It's serious. If you do this, the first thing that will happen when you wake up is to pray and read my letters in the Holy Scriptures. They testify on my behalf, John 5:39. Every day after reading my guidance, I hope to hear from you. You can talk to me in writing or spoken words, no matter, because prayer is the opening of the heart to God as to a friend. Steps to Christ, 91. Open your heart to me. It is precious to my eyes. And don't dare, my son, to leave home without seeking me through reading my word and prayer. If you don't want to encounter the enemy during the day, meet Jesus in the morning. The devil will have no power over you if you are connected to the vine. I am the vine. You are the branches. He who abides in me, and I in him, bears much fruit. For without me, you can do nothing. If anyone does not abide in me, he is cast out as a branch and is withered, and they gather them and throw them into the fire, and they are burned. If you abide in me, and my words abide in you, you will ask what you desire, and it shall be done for you. John 15:5-7. You will only not receive if the request stems from selfishness, something that concerns only yourself. I tell you this, and whatever you ask in my name, that I will do, that the Father may be glorified in the Son. John 14:13. If you ask me for something for the honor and glory of God, I will certainly grant it. Don't forget to be in total obedience to my commandments. And whatever we ask, we receive from him, because we keep his commandments and do those things that are pleasing in his sight. 1 John 3:22. Using your talent in my ministry, you will go through trials. But be of good cheer. I have overcome the world. John 16:33. But he who endures to the end shall be saved. Matthew 24:13. Do not cease to believe in me and in my prophets. Believe in the Lord your God, and you shall be established. Believe his prophets, and you shall prosper. 2 Chronicles 20:20. Read the books of my servant Ellen G. White. She received the prophetic gift so that my church would prosper in difficult times and not be corrupted. Where there is no vision, the people perish, but he that keepeth the law, happy is he. Proverbs 29:18. Her writings are part of the testimony of Jesus, which is the spirit of prophecy. Revelation 19:10. Remember the two characteristics of the true church, the one against which the dragon was enraged and went to persecute the remnant, those who keep my commandments and have the testimony of Jesus. Revelation 12:17. To the law and to the testimony, if they speak not according to this word, it is because there is no light in them. Isaiah 8:20. These two characteristics must be present in my church. If the congregation you attend lacks these two characteristics, I tell you, come out of her, my people, lest you share in her sins, and lest you receive of her plagues. Revelation 18:2-4. And other sheep I have which are not of this fold, them also I must bring, and they will hear my voice, and there will be one flock and one shepherd. John 10:16. You, dear son, can be one of those sheep. Therefore, behold, now is the accepted time. Behold, now is the day of salvation. 2 Corinthians 6, 2. I gave my life to save you. As Priscilla Ribeiro's song says, I tell you, you are free. I chose you. I have already paid the price to see you happy. If you don't know who I am, let me introduce myself. I am Jesus and gave my life to save you. Tomorrow may be too late. Today, I want to set you free. Do you accept me as your Savior and Lord of your life? I will help you. Just commit your way to the Lord. Trust also in Him, and He shall bring it to pass. Psalm 37:5. For the last time on this journey, I want to hear from you. But I don't want this to end here. Receiving your time, reading the lines written so dedicatedly to me, and realizing how this has strengthened our relationship have made me very happy with you. Please write to me again today, but promise me that you won't stop keeping me company every day. Lovingly, your God.

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2: Welcome to American Indian and Alaska Native Living. I'm Dr. David DeRose. It is an exciting time to be with you on today's show. We've got an amazing guest with us. He's the author of a book that is slated to come off the press at the end of January of 2025. His name is Dr. Ken Fisher. Ken, it is great to have you with us.
3: David, it's my pleasure to be with you. Thanks for inviting me.
2: I was just on the Amazon website earlier today, and I see this very nice spread there for Sleep, a User's Guide. It's got your name attached to it as the author, and got some great reviews already out there. I know the book is not available, but I learned that I could purchase an advanced copy, and I think people are going to be lining up to get this book. I know there's a lot of buzz out there about it. Why would someone want to pick up a book about sleep from Dr. Ken Fisher? Tell us a little bit about yourself.
3: Well, it turns out sleep's fairly important for most of us living people. I got involved originally, really, when I was a postdoctoral research fellow in San Francisco in the 1960s. Hate to reveal my age, but there it is. In the laboratories next to me were several people who became really big stars in sleep research. And it was just fascinating what they were learning. Initially, they learned, for example, that the control of breathing is quite different during sleep from what it is when we're awake. Mm. I would guess that, but it turns out to be true. In any case, as I proceeded through my medical training, I kept coming across people who had sleep problems of one kind and another, and nobody knew anything about how to diagnose them or why they were happening. And all of that unfolded within your and my lifetime.
2: This is really an amazing story, and I'm so glad that you're here sharing it with us. You really have been on the front lines of sleep research. I know you were involved with setting up a sleep lab, if I understand the story correctly. Tell us a little bit about your medical training and how that came about.
3: I went to Washington University Medical School in St. Louis, training in internal medicine. I thereafter went to the Bronx Municipal Hospital in New York, where I was first a medical resident and then a cardiopulmonary trainee. And I was lucky enough to get exposure to cardiac catheterization lab, pathology of the lungs, many other related fields, including hematology, which is important for many lung diseases. And as luck would have it, one day my chief invited me to his office and said, "Do you really want to go to the West Coast sometime?" And I said, "Well, I'm sorry, I really do." He said, "How about San Francisco next year?" I said, "Got me in." So that's how I ended up at UC San Francisco.
2: Very interesting, very interesting. And so you've got this rich training, this rich experience, seeing really sleep medicine kind of from the ground up. And nowadays, someone might go to a major sleep medicine meeting. There may be 8,000 or 10,000 sleep professionals. If you're in a big city, you've got lots of options for sleep labs and specialists, pulmonary specialists, sleep specialists. Was that how things were in the early days?
3: I think you know the answer to that. Absolutely not. There was no formal training program for sleep medicine until probably my mid-career. The earliest part of sleep research began in the city where you did medical training, Chicago. Folks in the 1930s were beginning to try to understand how chronobiology worked, why we woke up at a certain time and felt sleepy at a certain time. It went from there. Chicago is still a big deal in sleep research.
2: You shared some fascinating details in this public presentation that I heard actually yesterday. And you talked some about these early studies where researchers would actually seal themselves in caves, isolated from all light and dark cues. Why did they feel that was so important?
3: They wanted to learn what the natural clock inside us is. They assumed there had to be one because we tend to get alert in the morning at about the same time if we're on a regular schedule. We tend to get sleepy around the same time, not only at bedtime, but often in the early afternoon. And they wanted to know, was one guy the same as the next guy? And were those guys the same as the Earth's day, which is, as you know, exactly 24 hours? Turned out the two guys that they put in the cave were different from each other, and both of them were different from the Earth's 24-hour day.
2: Mm. Very interesting. And I know some folks have talked about, well, some people having a little bit shorter cycle and other people longer, and maybe using that to explain why some people do better in the morning and other people at night. Is that pretty much validated, or is that still kind of speculative?
3: No, that's absolutely true. You hit the nail on the head. Some people are larks. That's a small percentage of people, maybe 4%. They tend to want to get up quite early, and they get sleepy quite early in the evening. And it doesn't seem to be something they can easily control. Most people tend to stay up until several hours after dinner, at least. And most people tend to waken in the morning right around the time when light begins. A colleague of mine at UCLA has studied people in very primitive cultures in two parts of the world and found that they had pretty much those characteristics of their sleep.
2: Hmm. So that same tendency to have a larger meal later in the day and then sleep a number of hours afterward and then typically getting up around daylight?
3: That's typical in those two cultures and for most of us in civilized society.
2: This is really interesting stuff. And of course, where the rubber really meets the road is where you kind of started us with, you know, people historically coming into your lab or your practice as a physician with sleep problems. We've learned a lot about that. And there's a lot of folks listening today who no doubt tuning into this program that are saying, I'm hoping he's going to talk about X, Y, or Z. I thought you did an amazing job in that presentation yesterday with giving a quick overview of some of the major things that can go wrong with sleep. Could you kind of walk us through that just for a bit?
3: I sure can, with pleasure. There are basically three kinds of abnormalities that can occur with sleep. One of them, we're unable to sleep. At least we feel that. Or it's either harder to fall asleep in the first place, and we're frustrated by that, or we fall asleep normally, but wake up again during the night at some time and have trouble returning to sleep. And chronic insomnia, meaning that problem has lasted more than 6 weeks, afflicts more than 40 million people in the United States alone.
2: Wow.
3: It's a problem throughout the world, of course, because people are the same. The second major problem is people who are sleepier than they think they should be. Anybody who's taught a class of any level knows that a lot of students fall asleep in school.
2: Mm-hmm.
3: That used to be probably more than it is now as more people learn about the importance of sleep. But the causes for that start with two big ones. The first one is not enough hours in bed. And it turns out for most of us, that number is right around 8 hours.
2: Okay.
3: And if we cheat ourselves too much, we'll feel the effects. The second most common problem is obstructive sleep apnea. And that also affects millions in the United States alone. The third category of sleep disorders is things that go wrong during the night, strange behaviors. Some people have seizures only at night.
2: Mm.
3: Some people kick within the first few minutes of falling asleep. Some people have restless leg movements or arm movements or both throughout the night. And some people have periodic limb movements that can be tracked with a watch. You can tell when the next one's going to happen.
2: Wow.
3: Sleepwalking is another example, and there are many others.
2: Let's drill down on some of these. You actually drew your audience in yesterday, I thought, very effectively by sharing some of these case histories. And I think one of the things that a lot of us have seen in medicine, and this is true, whatever demographic group you're working with, people will try to resort to their own techniques if they have that first problem, if they feel like they're not being able to get to sleep on their own. Of course, there's the over-the-counter sleep aids. There's, quote, natural sleep aids. But it seems like I've seen a significant percentage of people that will reach for some type of alcoholic beverage. You shared a very interesting story about a patient of yours that engaged in that practice. It seemed on one hand to work, but on another hand, there were some problems. Tell us a bit about that.
3: Yeah, that was a fascinating and not rare story. This is a lady in her 70s, wide awake, full of energy, had a very well-functioning business. And she complained to me that in the past few months, she was having trouble waking up in the middle of the night and simply unable to go back to sleep. Turns out that she had initially had trouble falling asleep in the first place, and so she turned to a common response, which is a nightcap. So she was taking some white wine before she was trying to go to sleep. It worked beautifully. She fell asleep very easily thereafter, but 3 to 4 hours later, she would wake up on schedule practically and have a much harder time to return. As we went through her sleep hygiene, all of the habits related to sleep, we discovered that's the only change. And so, like many others, she realized that she had to stop taking alcohol at bedtime. It can cause that problem.
2: Now, I'd always heard that the problem with alcohol was, yes, it helped you fall asleep, but it interfered with what we call sleep architecture. We may want to talk some about that, but you shared another explanation for this about some of the byproducts, chemical byproducts of alcohol. Explain that for us.
3: Yeah, the liver metabolizes alcohol gradually, starting as soon as we've taken it in, and it turns the alcohols into what are called aldehydes, which are partially oxidized and partially reduced chemical compounds. Aldehydes, unlike alcohol, don't make us sleepy. They make us awake. We can't avoid it. If we take too much alcohol, that's what's going to happen.
2: It's really amazing. So basically, a person thinks they're taking something that helps them sleep, and indeed it does for a while, but then the very thing that they took that helped them sleep is metabolized into things that wake them up. That's pretty crazy, huh?
3: It's a dirty trick, isn't it?
2: Yeah, actually, someone I think wiser than me said something like, wine is a mocker, I think. This would definitely qualify for that, wouldn't it?
3: Right.
2: Okay, well, Dr. Fisher, so let's talk to those folks who say, hey, we've got trouble falling asleep. We know to X that wine off the list of things to help us wind down with. And I'm assuming that would apply to vodka or gin or any other alcoholic beverage, right?
3: You bet.
2: So what should they do then? What do you recommend for someone who says, I'm troubled by insomnia? You got any pointers for them?
3: Absolutely. First, recognize that insomnia happens to everyone sometimes. We have an unhappy experience during the daytime. It can be hard to fall asleep that night. Usually it only lasts one day or maybe at the most two. If someone makes us feel embarrassed, it might last longer, days, maybe even a week or more. But if the problem lasts more than 6 weeks, we call it chronic insomnia. The approved first line of attack for treating that is what's called CBD. It's behavioral therapy. And what it involves is the therapist and the patient, and the therapist can be a minister, a doctor, a friend, goes through all the habits of that patient that relate to sleep. How much coffee do they drink and so forth? And we'll come back to that.
2: Now, I want to make sure we're getting our terminology correct. We throw out these abbreviations. You and I know what we're talking about as physicians. So CBT is for cognitive behavioral therapy, right?
3: Thank you. Yes, it is.
2: Well, I just didn't want someone to think you were talking about CBD and talking about, you know, marijuana or some of those agents, okay? We're talking about something totally different, right?
3: Correct. Although some people do use some marijuana products to help them fall asleep. And I recently tried to investigate how good was the evidence. I couldn't find much evidence in the National Library of Medicine.
2: Fair enough. You have got a wealth of knowledge. We're talking to my listeners right now. For all of you joining us, Dr. Ken Fisher. He's the author of the new book, basically ready to come off the press any day, Sleep, A User's Guide. We've got a lot more practical insights with Dr. Fisher. He's going to tell you what you can do to fall asleep or to stay awake. or to do all kinds of other things that you've always wanted to know. Stay tuned. I'm Dr. DeRose. We'll be right back.
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1: 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Here again is Dr. DeRose.
2: Welcome back to American Indian and Alaska Native Living. I'm Dr. David DeRose. My guest, Dr. Ken Fisher. He is someone with a wealth of training, triple boarded in the past in the areas of internal medicine, pulmonary medicine, sleep medicine. Most importantly, at least for our discussion today, he is the author of a new book due to hit the newsstands everywhere the end of January of 2025. That book is called Sleep, A User's Guide. Ken, I am so thankful that you were able to pull away from all your responsibilities and join us for today's interview.
3: David, I'm having as much fun as you are.
2: That's good. Well, I'm having a lot of fun. I guess you could tell. So, Ken, let's talk back about this issue of insomnia. You were starting to tell us about one of the key strategies, this cognitive behavioral therapy, often just abbreviated CBT, a wealth, like you said, of research supporting it, unlike CBD, as you pointed out, without any significant research base suggesting that that would be something good to use for your sleep. So tell us about this CBT and how we can get it to work for us.
3: Right. CBT basically is a matter of sitting down and reviewing the habits of the sufferer from insomnia that relate to sleep, such as how much caffeine does the person consume? When? How about smoking? How about alcohol? What's the schedule for sleep and work? Does the person get up at the same time daily, day after day after day? And does the person go to sleep at an appropriate time before that, day after day after day? Or is the person forced to change his sleep schedule because his work schedule is changed, perhaps without his will? Those factors, when they're analyzed, generally lead to the simplest solution, which, let's say, starts with setting a regular schedule. The body has internal clocks, probably every cell in the body, and those clocks are all linked to each other, and they're astonishingly accurate. I just want to relate a little story. When I was about 15 or 16, I had an early job in the summer one year, and I had an alarm clock, but I didn't want it to go off because I lived in an apartment and I didn't want to wake my parents. Mm. I found after the first week or two, I would automatically reach my finger over to the top of that clock and I would wait till I heard the first click and I hit it, so it never went off. That tells us that the internal clocks are just as good as the mechanical ones. Mm. Very accurate.
2: So you were literally getting up just before the alarm would go off? It was that precise?
3: Exactly right. Within a minute, less than a minute.
2: Wow, that is amazing.
3: So we all have those clocks. It's not just me. We all have slightly different clocks. That is, my clock might say that my natural 24-hour day is 24 hours and 12 minutes, and yours might be 24 hours and 17 minutes. Notice that they're different from each other, and every person is unique. He has or she has her own individual 24-hour day. Best when we adjust to that. The body works best if we get up at the same time every single day.
2: Mm.
3: Once we're set to a good schedule and our clocks work well and we don't have trouble sleeping, then we can vary that from time to time.
2: Well, you know, this is one of the big questions that often comes up, because I'll have a lot of people, and I know you've had this in your years of practice, and kind of the typical pattern that many people are on is they say, oh, well, Monday through Friday, I work, I got to get up early, but when the weekend comes, then I'll sleep in, and I'll stay up late Friday night, late Saturday, maybe. What does this do to those circadian rhythms? Does it cause a significant disruption?
3: If a person's habits are stable enough, they can probably tolerate that without any significant interference.
2: Hmm.
3: And if they have a very unstable pattern, they're up late one night and they're going to sleep much earlier the next night, then the weekend variance could interfere. But it's a very individual thing. Hmm. Some people are more resistant to interference with their schedule than others are.
2: Now, you talked with us yesterday in this public lecture about the so-called swing shifts, when someone's on a job and the shifts are rotating maybe every week or maybe more or less frequently. And those of us in the medical community have seen the research reports about the concerns about this kind of work. Tell us a little bit about why this is so difficult for people to deal with.
3: It takes a certain amount of time to readjust your internal clock. And there's not a thing we can do about it, because it's a question of metabolism and biochemistry. What's happening in the cells is that certain huge molecules, they're collections of smaller molecules, certain molecules have to be formed in the nucleus of every cell. They leak out into the tissue soup around them, the cytoplasm, and ultimately they get even bigger there, and then they go back into the nucleus. That takes a certain amount of time, which has been studied. Back to Chicago, thank you. And until that is accomplished, that person's day is not over. We have no way to change that biochemistry.
2: Hmm.
3: We still can change our clock settings, but it takes a finite amount of time.
2: So let's ask the question then this way, because a lot of times we speak about these circadian rhythms, these rhythms that are about a day in length. And one of the issues that sometimes people will say as we're talking about crossing time zones is I've heard this rule of thumb that it takes roughly a day to adjust to a 1 hour change in time zone. Is that well established, or is that just something that some YouTube guy put out there and has never been really validated?
3: I think the evidence is better than that. And if you stop and think about it, when we had a guy named Marco Polo traveling from Italy to the far eastern part of China, it took him months. He went through something like 11 time zones, but he had no trouble adapting because it took him so long. Mm-hmm. Now you and I can fly that distance within less than one day. We can't adapt that fast. So I've had the problem with one businessman whose job required him to fly from London to San Diego to Tokyo, one right after the next. And he had to be on his toes in each place.
2: Wow.
3: Where he was a lot of money. We finally figured out the best way for him to handle it, but it does require careful consideration how to do that.
2: Okay, you mentioned one other thing that I know is a common substance that people have in their lives. We already talked a bit about alcohol and how that can interfere with sleep. But caffeine, this is one where a lot of folks will tell me, oh, I don't drink coffee at night, but I'm still having problems staying up. Just how long can caffeine have an effect as far as disrupting sleep? Is there a magic number of hours? Does it vary from person to person? Help us with that one.
3: I don't honestly know how much the variation is from one person to the next. I can tell you this. You're probably aware that caffeine interferes with the function of the prostate gland, and that affects how often you have to get up at night to urinate. I can tell you that I can detect the effect of caffeine 12 hours later during the night. That's a personal example, and I don't know of any hard data on that.
2: No, I mean, I've heard things similar from other people, that it's a much longer time period than many folks would think. Well, let's move on to a very important topic. I know this is a topic that gets a lot of attention in Indian country, but beyond. We're dealing with just staggering rates of diabetes, high blood pressure, metabolic diseases in general. And there's some really interesting relationships. I mean, maybe even expanding it to the whole area of overweight and obesity. One of the common things that it seems that folks think, lay people, they think, well, hey, if I sleep less and get more activity, this is going to help me lose weight. Tell us whether that, first of all, is a true connection.
3: It's not. Sleeping less will require more activity because if you're awake, you're active to some degree. But that's not a good way to influence your body weight. It turns out that the hormones that control satiety are released during sleep. Those are called leptins. And hormones that increase appetite are typically downregulated during sleep. Those are called ghrelins. I gave an example yesterday that you may recall of a patient I had in New York long ago who weighed 650 pounds. He had so much trouble staying awake that he could not keep himself awake for our initial medical interview.
2: Wow.
3: That man had been tested somewhere before I had seen him in the metabolic research ward of Albert Einstein University. He had consumed in one day, on request, 16,000 calories.
2: Wow.
3: I found that a flabbergasting number. I thought I couldn't do that for a gazillion dollars.
2: Now, just put this in perspective. I mean, when I see a patient, I'm thinking probably average, maybe 2,000 calories a day. Is that pretty typical?
3: For you and me, it probably is exactly right.
2: And he was consuming eight times that much, right? 16,000?
3: That's right. And when I asked him, were you finally full? He said, heck no, I could have eaten a lot more. I was simply getting too embarrassed.
2: Wow. So he'd been encouraged to eat as much as he wanted. That was the context in this flab?
3: On that day, that's correct. That's why he did it.
2: And so the whole point of this is there was something going on with his sleep disruption where his satiety hormones were so out of whack that he was never getting satisfied no matter how much he ate.
3: That's right. We didn't mention yet that he had obstructive sleep apnea.
2: We have to talk more about this. We have to talk about obstructive sleep apnea, but we do have to step away. I'm Dr. David DeRose. Dr. Ken Fisher is my guest. We've got a whole other half of the show coming up. A lot more important insights for you, for those that you love. Stay by. We'll be back with more right after this.
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2: Welcome back to the second half of today's edition of American Indian and Alaska Native Living. I'm Dr. David DeRose. My guest, Dr. Ken Fisher. He is the author of the new book, Sleep, A User's Guide. If you're listening to this broadcast as it rolls out throughout the country on our syndicated stations, the book is not yet available. It's due out at the end of January of 2025, but you can jump onto Amazon, perhaps other platforms as well, and order a copy of the book when it is released. Ken, I'm very excited about the book. I mean, you got some tremendous reviews. Some experts have obviously read pre-publication copies of the book. There's a lot of people really excited, saying some very nice things about this practical book, and so appreciate you sharing practical things with us. So let's come back to the subject at hand, and that is the subject of overweight and how that ties in with metabolic diseases like high blood pressure and diabetes, and where sleep fits into this whole equation. Help us to understand that a little bit better.
3: You know, David, the federal government publishes maps as part of the Center for Disease Control, maps showing where the public has particular health problems. What is really striking is that if you look at the maps, as we do in the book, which part of the country has the largest percentage of people who are overweight? It turns out that that's pretty much the same place where there's more hypertension than elsewhere. It's the same place where there's more diabetes than elsewhere. And it's the same place where there's more obstructive sleep apnea than elsewhere. Those are all related to each other. When a person gains enough weight, they often develop extra fatty tissue in the neck. And people at the University of Pennsylvania showed with MRI scanning that that extra fatty tissue in the neck can interfere with breathing during our sleep, especially when we lie on our back. The result of that is that the blood pressure does not fall as it should during the night, so the hypertension remains more of the time. And because of other metabolic issues, the blood sugar is higher than it normally would be, so there's an increased risk of diabetes, and that's a very big risk, not tiny. There's a very large fraction of people with type 2 diabetes who, when checked, have obstructive sleep apnea. Many of them didn't know it. The same, incidentally, is true of people with a first stroke. A very large fraction have obstructive sleep apnea. When the second stroke, it's almost 90%.
2: Wow.
3: These disorders are tightly related to each other.
2: Now, I know a simplistic way I've heard this described, and you can tell me if there's some truth to this, but

0: the brain detects that there's a discrepancy between how hard the body is working to try to pull air in and how much air is coming in or how fast it's coming in, the brain recognizes that's a problem and it issues a fight or flight signal to the rest of the body. That means that the endocrine glands begin to secrete norepinephrine and other exciting hormones, raising the blood pressure, raising the heart rate, raising the blood sugar. These all happen multiple times a night. Obstructive sleep apnea is considered mild until the number of times per hour is about 15. It's not considered severe until it's 30 times an hour, once every 2 minutes. And I've seen a patient with 150 times an hour.
1: Wow.
0: If you stop and think about it, that means the person is never getting more than a few seconds or a few minutes at the worst of sleep. But the body needs 10 minutes at a time to really count as satisfactory sleep.
1: So let's talk to lots of people who are tuning in. There are people who've survived strokes. There's people with diabetes, with high blood pressure. And you've thrown this out here, Dr. Fisher, that a lot of these folks could conceivably have obstructive sleep apnea and not even be aware of it. Are there certain red flags? Are there certain indicators? Who should be checked for this?
0: Yes, there are. If someone snores during the night and it bothers a bed partner, or even worse, if it wakes up the snorer himself or herself, and it's typically, in that case, himself, that's one clue. If the person has enough hours in bed, let's say it's 8, and yet wakes up feeling sleepy day after day, that's a second clue. Person wakes up with a dry mouth, that's a third clue. And if a person has high blood pressure, which is not responding to medical treatment, that's a fourth clue. We can't use diabetes except to say anyone who has diabetes should be evaluated for obstructive sleep apnea. Anyone who's had a stroke should be evaluated for obstructive sleep apnea. At the very minimum, finding the diagnosis and getting it treated may prevent them from having further strokes or further problems with their heart or worsening diabetes.
1: So, Dr. Fisher, we've talked about two of these large categories, at least aspects of two of the large categories that we led off this interview talking about, individuals who are having trouble sleeping, and we talked about those who are having trouble staying awake, like those with obstructive sleep apnea. But you mentioned this other category, and I think sometimes it may not be as frequent, but it really gets people's attention. We start talking about these unusual experiences, whether it's sleepwalking or other sleep phenomena. Tell us a little bit about the frequency of these things and give us some insight into what might be happening.
0: They're far less common than either chronic insomnia or chronic extra sleepiness. What happens in these so-called parasomnias seems to be that different parts of the brain are in different stages of sleep at the same time. The left front may be in out of phase with the right rear, and the result can be as strange as you can imagine. I mentioned yesterday a patient who was a nursing professor at UCLA who came to me complaining that she woke up one morning with a fractured wrist and had no idea how it happened. And I sort of squinted to myself and said, no, this doesn't sound right at all. So I asked her, trying to be protective, did she have an abusive boyfriend? And she practically smacked me, saying, I don't have any boyfriend. And we couldn't solve the problem. 10 years later, she came back with the same story, but this time a fractured pelvis. As you well know, the pelvis is a massive bone. And to fracture that bone in your sleep and not know how it happened is really extraordinary.
1: Now, let me see if I understand this correctly. I'm just trying to track along. I heard you tell the story yesterday, but I'm thinking, did this woman literally go to bed without a fractured pelvis, and the next morning she wakes up and her pelvis is fractured and she had no awareness of what happened? Is that how it played out?
0: That is exactly correct.
1: Wow. So how did this happen?
0: I had the same mystification feeling as you're having, and at the time we couldn't figure out what happened. It turns out that a diagnosis had just been discovered and published about a year before that, and I had not yet learned about it. It's called REM sleep behavior disorder, or RBD. What happens in RBD is that when a person goes into REM sleep, which is when most dreams occur, normally the person has a paralysis throughout the body of all voluntary muscle. That means any muscle you can control is paralyzed. There's a good reason for that, because some of the REM dreams are really weird. They involve

0: monsters or chases or fights, and so a person can try to physically respond to them, they're normally protected by the paralysis. The best hypothesis we could come up with after that was that she had had REM behavior disorder, which I have not been aware of. Unfortunately, she passed away of other causes not too long after that, so we'll never be able to be certain about that.
1: Mm. Now, this could be established today in a sleep lab. You could tell if a person has this condition?
0: Yes, that's correct, because when we do an overnight polysomnogram, in which we monitor 15 or 20 different channels of information throughout the night, we can detect when muscle paralysis occurs, because there's normally a certain movement amplitude for example, calf muscles. And when the person enters REM, the amplitude of the movements drops to almost zero, to the lowest level of the night, and that is basically paralysis. When that does not occur, but the person is still in REM stage sleep, we know that that's a dissociation.
1: And do we have any idea of just how frequently this occurs?
0: I can't give you an exact number. It's not a very common disorder, but whatever it is more than anybody would like.
1: Right. Now, I think all of us have seen patients, those of us that are clinicians, who feel like no matter what they're doing, maybe they've had the CBT, maybe they've read through all the things about sleep hygiene, they still feel they can't sleep well. Maybe they have chronic pain. Maybe there's other issues. And whether we prescribed it or someone else prescribed it, they end up on one of these medications, sleep medications. It sometimes seems that people on these sleep medicines have experiences much like this REM behavior disorder that you've described. Is there a connection with some of these medications in that, or is it just mimic it? How does that actually work?
0: I have to say, David, I really don't know about that. It may be correct, just as you stated it, but I simply don't have that information at my fingertips.
1: Fair enough. Let's talk a little bit more about this whole area of sleep hygiene and just practical things that people can do to get better sleep. If you were to give us a list of things, I know we've touched on a lot of them, but bring us up to speed again, Dr. Fisher, on that list.
0: Right. Okay, so if you're having trouble falling asleep or staying asleep, the first thing you want to do is make sure you have as regular a sleep schedule as you can muster. Some people can do it to the minute. Some people can't because little kids wake them up or their job calls in the middle of the night or makes them change their schedule. That can't be avoided. But you'd like to go to bed when you're sleepy. That'll happen if you're on a regular schedule. You'd like to be comfortable physically. That typically means a somewhat cool room. You'd like to feel safe and secure. You'd like to feel not anxious about sleeping, but accept the likelihood that you are going to fall asleep, because sleep is on autopilot for the great majority of us. And if you just relax, sleep will come. You can't force it to come. All you can do is create the situation in which it's likely to come. You don't want to drink alcohol at bedtime or after dinner. You don't want to have caffeine late in the day. You don't want to exercise physically too late in the day. You need a few hours, 2 or 3 hours, ideally, before you're going to fall asleep after you've exercised vigorously.
1: Tell us a little bit about light exposure. You know, some folks have talked about getting light exposure early in the day or late in the day. Does that make a difference as far as sleep quality or sleep habits?
0: Yes, it does. I didn't mention, of course, that you'd like the room to be dark. And it turns out that even 80 lux, which is a very small number of illumination measurements, even 80 lux is enough to interfere with falling asleep for some people.
1: Mm.
0: To put that in context, when we use a bright lamp in the morning to help people wake up, especially in dark climates, for example, Scandinavia, where the winter is so dark for so much of the time, people use 10,000 lux.
1: Wow.
0: So that's 125 times as bright as it takes to interfere with sleep when you're trying to fall asleep. For most of us who fall asleep easily, that's quickly not a problem, because once we've fallen asleep, especially reaching stage two, we can't tell if lights go on or not, no matter how bright.
1: We have to step away just once more, Dr. Fisher. I'm excited about what we're learning about sleep, practical things that can make a difference for each of us. Dr. Fisher is staying by for a final segment. I encourage you to do the same. I'm Dr. David DeRose. We'll have more right after these important messages.
2: 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That's 1-800-775-4673. 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
2: 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Here again is Dr. DeRose.
1: Welcome back to our final segment of American Indian and Alaska Native Living. I'm Dr. David DeRose. My guest, Dr. Ken Fisher, he is the author of the new book, Sleep, A User's Guide. If you're hearing this as this show is being released, that book is due out at the end of January of 2025. You can pre-order a copy if you're listening to this show before its release. I just checked. It is available even right now on Amazon. Dr. Fisher, we've been talking a lot about sleep, things that can go right, things that can go wrong. And in the last segment, we were talking a little bit about this fairly common tendency, at least in my experience as a clinician, where I will see someone often long before they ever walked into my office, but they've been given prescriptions for sleep aids, sleep medications, and it seems like such an easy fix to so many people. Why not just take a pill that takes all the hard work out of it? I can save the money on the book, Sleep, A User's Guide. I can just get a sleeping pill. Well, probably 1 month's supply of the sleeping pill is going to cost them more than the book, but that's another story. What other downsides are there to buying these sleeping medications?
0: There are a number of them, and they're not trivial. The first one is that almost all sleeping medicines, and there are some exceptions, but the vast majority of sleeping medicines stop working after the first few days. Initially, they're very powerful. They put us to sleep very quickly. We sleep very well, and there's nothing wrong with our ability to get up. But gradually, that effect gets less and less. That's the first issue. The second issue has become clear in recent years. There's a huge price to be paid for using more than just the rare sleeping medicine. The price is a shortened lifespan, and it's not a trivial issue. I don't want to give numbers now because it's a little too complicated to easily convey, but suffice it to say that people who use more than 15 or 20 sleeping pills a year have shortened their lifespan. It's not necessary to do that. There's nothing wrong with anyone's brain with rare, very rare exceptions, that means they're going to have insomnia. It's usually simply a matter of adjusting their habits, as we mentioned earlier, talking about CBT. There's one other issue I want to mention. There's a huge cost for insomnia in working people. The RAND Corporation did a study of three very large economies, United States, Japan, and I believe the third was United Kingdom. They found that the total cost to the economy, inadequate sleep, whether from insomnia or other regions, numbered in the hundreds of billions of dollars, a significant part of the gross domestic product. That means we are suffering as a nation because of inadequate sleep in many people. It's worth fixing, and it's worth fixing without medicines.
1: We're talking about this connection between productivity and less than optimal sleep. Does this have to do with accidents? Are there other explanations for this? What's going on there?
0: It certainly has to do with accidents, but it's not only that. It's also decreased attention to the job itself. It's decreased creativity on the job, and it's decreased energy in terms of performing physically demanding tasks. So all of those features and any other feature that you can think of that's a disability produced by inadequate sleep is part of it. But the overall picture is a very large cost.
1: So we're talking about sleep and performance. There's this strong linkage in the workplace. Yesterday in your presentation, you also talked to the athletes in the group. And my understanding is you were a college athlete, actually went to Oxford, if I understand correctly, on a Rhodes Scholarship. Am I connecting those dots correctly?
0: All of them are true. Whether they're connected, I'm not so sure.
1: Okay, well, fair enough. But talk to the athletes. Talk to folks that say, well, listen, I can have a great time before a sporting event and still do well. Is there truth that sleep is really vital as far as athletic performance?
0: Many people in your audience will have heard of a guy named Roger Federer. He happened to win a few tennis tournaments. Roger Federer, when he was preparing for a big match, is said to have slept 14 hours a night for several nights before each match. So that tells you what he thought. It's now been studied by physical performance experts in a number of universities. Universally, the finding is that athletes do better, whatever their sport, if they get adequate sleep and sometimes adding to adequate sleep by naps at the appropriate time. Furthermore, high school athletes are at much greater risk of getting injured in sports if they don't have enough sleep. People in China conducted a study of hundreds of thousands of high school and younger kids. They measured how fast they could run. The ones who slept an average of 9 hours a night ran significantly faster than the ones who slept less than 7 hours a night.
1: Wow.
0: Those numbers were very large, so they're telling us something.
1: This is very interesting stuff. Now, a lot of attention today on cumulative brain injuries, concussions. Do we know anything about sleep playing a role in that process?
0: We certainly do. We know that dreams that occur in sleep and recur in sleep, especially concerning the traumatic event, if there was one, or a traumatic time period, if that was, for example, a military veteran, those dreams normally, when repeated again and again, gradually reduce the tension associated with them and the sympathetic nervous system discharge. But that doesn't seem to happen in PTSD. What does work is using what are called alpha-blocking agents in some people, but not all. So one doesn't know why are some people with PTSD helped by using alpha-blockers, which decrease the effect of those excitatory hormones, and other people are not. We simply don't know the answer to that yet. If we have a moment, there's one other thing I want to mention, which astonished me. There is a condition among insomnia patients called paradoxical sleep, in which people, and I had one example, people will tell me they are aware of everything that happened during the night. They don't think they slept at all. Their encephalogram, their overnight sleep study, shows they slept for 5 hours or more. We didn't understand that in any way until quite recently. We still don't understand it anywhere near fully, but we found that normal people take about 20 minutes of sleep to recognize that they have been asleep. If you wake them up less than 20 minutes, they're not so sure they were ever asleep. People with insomnia take more like 30. So same issue, but they take longer. People with paradoxical insomnia need almost 40 minutes of sleep before they recognize that they were asleep. So that means that a person can be asleep for quite a while, not know it, and then wake up again, not be aware that he was asleep. Helps us understand that frustrating condition.
1: That is very interesting. You know, before we finish up, I just feel we need to go back to this whole question about the sleeping medications. There's some folks saying, well, I didn't know how bad these were. I don't want to cut my life short. Do we have any insight into just why they're so deleterious? What is the connection between taking a sleeping pill and decreasing your likelihood of longevity?
0: You know, it's one thing to establish a correlation, and it's quite a different thing to establish causation. I can't speak to the causation. We do know that there are some sleeping medicines that seem not to have this problem. At least we haven't yet shown that they do. Those are the group that include Ambien and Sonata, and there are several others that are in the same category. So if one feels obliged to use a sleeping medicine occasionally, my recommendation would be to use one of those. Do not use a benzodiazepine. Do not use an antidepressant medicine because they carry this other risk that we've mentioned.
1: Now, of course, one of the things that we've been hearing a lot about lately as people think about preserving cognitive function are things that increase risk of dementia. And I know some of these medications in the antidepressant class, they have what we call these anticholinergic properties, and we've used that term in medicine, seems to have that connection. Is that presumably one of the things that we're worried about?
0: I simply don't know the answer to that question, David. I can't help there.
1: Okay. Well, Dr. Fisher, we are in the home stretch here. I know there's a lot of folks that are interested in your book. Tell us one more time about the book, what the name of it is, and where they can find it.
0: It's called Sleep, A User's Guide. Users as in singular, namely you, whoever you are. The book is intended to take a quick look at what is sleep and why is it so popular among every living creature that we've studied. Not only animals, but many plants sleep as well. Why do people sleep, and have they been doing that as long as we know, even though sleep leaves us more vulnerable to being attacked by wild animals when we're outside? In cities, of course, that's not wild animals that we worry about, but nonetheless, it's the same issue. We're less protected when we're asleep. Why is it worth that risk? The book discusses that to some degree. The book discusses the difference between sleep and death and how that was a problem that plagued people up until the time of Shakespeare, at least. And the book discusses the most common kinds of sleep disorders and how you can approach them if you have them.
1: Well, Dr. Fisher, it's been a joy to have you on today's edition of American Indian and Alaska Native Living. I wish you continued success. Thank you for really trying to get the word out there to folks about the importance of sleep and how to optimize it.
0: David, it's been a pleasure to join you. Thank you for having me.
1: And to each one of you who have joined us today for today's edition of the broadcast, thank you for taking this time to learn more about your health. As always, I'm Dr. David DeRose, wishing you the very best of health.
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14: With SRN News, I'm Keith Peters in Washington. Tensions are rising between the U.S. and Iran.
15: President Trump says Iran is taking too long to negotiate a deal, and now they will have to pay the price.
16: We're going to be attacking them very hard.
15: At the White House, the president wouldn't say if he planned to follow through on threats he made earlier in the war to attack bridges and utility plants in Iran. His message to Iran, stop delaying and sign a deal. In the Senate, Vermont Democrat Peter Welch says there isn't a plan.
17: We're nowhere. The president has failed on this. The Strait of Hormuz is closed. It's putting incredible pressure on our economy. There's not even negotiations going on.
15: Welch says the president is trying to save face. Ed Donahue, Washington.
14: Honda has issued a new recall for 880,000 vehicles with serious rear suspension issues.
18: The recall covers some 2016 to 2022 Honda Pilots, 2017 to 2023 Ridgeline, 2019 to 2023 Passports, and 2014 to 2020 Acura NDX vehicles. Honda and Acura dealers will inspect the rear subframe and install a reinforcement kit or will repair or replace the rear subframe components at no cost to vehicle owners. I'm Lisa Dwyer.
14: President Trump's immigration and deportation agenda is getting a nearly $70 billion boost through the end of his term. Trump signed a bill into law in the Oval Office on Wednesday, giving $38 billion to U.S. Immigration and Customs Enforcement and $26 billion to the Border Patrol. An additional $5 billion would cover unforeseen costs. A rough day on Wall Street with the Dow plunging 953 points, the Nasdaq dropping 509, the S&P lower by 119. This is SRN News. A new look at Catholics in America, correspondent Michael Harrington reports.
19: It comes from the Pew Research Center and it examines the faith group that nearly a quarter of the population belongs to. The study finds that the number of Catholics in the U.S. is declining and that more people are leaving Catholicism for Protestant denominations than the other way around. Among those Americans who convert to the Catholic faith, most common reason for doing so is that they have married a Catholic. Michael Harrington reporting.
14: Several FBI analysts tied to the creation of a 2023 memo warning of a potential threat from Catholic violent extremists have been fired by Director Kash Patel. The fired employees include four intelligence analysts and a supervisory analyst. The January 2023 intelligence product produced by analysts in the FBI's Richmond, Virginia field office emerged as a political flashpoint after it was issued. This is SRN News. The Somali World Cup referee denied entry to the U.S. arrives home to a hero's welcome. We hear more on this story from international correspondent Charles de Ledesma reporting from London.
20: Omar Artan was going to be the first referee from Somalia to officiate at a World Cup after making FIFA's final list for the tournament, which was announced 2 months ago. On Wednesday, many Somalis gathered at Mogadishu Airport to greet Artan on his return. Youth activist Mohamed Antebo salutes one of the East African country's rising stars.
21: We are here to welcome our hero, Omar Artan. It's really great that young Somalis can excel and succeed in world stage.
20: On Tuesday, the head of the Somali Football Federation denying Artan this chance would have a significant impact on him and the wider Somali soccer community. I'm Charles de Ledesma.
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22: Muscle memory causes certain things to kind of come naturally to you. It works in repetitive tasks, like typing, for example. Do those things over and over again, they sort of happen on their own without you having to really think too hard about it. But then there's spiritual muscle memory, where something happens and you immediately default to negative behavior out of habit. For example, you might get critical when you simply hear someone's name, and that's because you've been doing it for so long, it comes naturally. What you need is Jesus. The Bible says in 2 Corinthians 5:17 that if any man be in Christ, he or she is a new creature. Old things are passed away. Behold, all things are become new. It may take a while to work out attitudes and actions that are deeply ingrained. So you look to Jesus and you keep looking and you know that he can change your heart. I'm John Bradshaw for It Is Written.

0: What is truth? Ever since humans have existed, we've been searching for truth. Today, it's popular to believe that there is no absolute truth. Today's question, what brings real, lasting joy?
1: For me, real, lasting joy is making people happy.
2: Being in relationships that you share really intimately with others.
3: Living your life to the fullest, doing everything you want to do.
0: Jesus Christ said, "For this reason I came into the world to testify to truth." God's word has absolute truth. Here's what the scriptures say. Psalm 16 says, "I am always thinking of the Lord, and because he is so near, heart, body, and soul are filled with joy." And John chapter 15 says, "If you keep my commandments, you will abide in my love, that my joy may remain in you, and that your joy may be full." For more of God's truth, visit BibleInfo.com, a public service of the Seventh-day Adventist Church.

We all want to be successful. Growing up, we were told to reach for the sky. And busy is a word many of us use a lot. We're busy working, we're busy planning, we're busy with the kids, we're busy trying to build a reputation. Busy, busy, busy. Sometimes this whole reaching for the sky thing just feels harder and more exhausting as time goes by. It feels like we're striving for more all the time. It's just never enough. Then we come home at the end of the day just too tired to even look at our kids when they're talking to us. What if our definition of success was all wrong? Despite what you feel sometimes, we weren't just put on this earth to work on our to-do list. Maybe the things we thought were important only take second or third or fourth to something bigger, something greater than us and bigger than our dreams. So the Bible talks about this king named Solomon. He had everything his heart desired. But when he looked back at all of his success, he compared it to something as meaningless as chasing the wind. It just didn't make any sense. The world will tell you, you've made it to the top when you have the bigger house, the nicer car, or you've given your kids everything they need. But God says, you've made it to the top when you're on your knees. Sometimes our greatest success comes from our failures because they push us closer to God. So never forget that God is for you and you are right where you need to be, right where He wants to use you.

0: Before Ellen Harmon had her first vision, God gave a message to William Foy, an African-American, also from Maine. William was born near Augusta in 1818, 3 years after Napoleon's defeat at Waterloo. We know that his parents, Joseph and Elizabeth Foy, were free farmers, and that in 1835, at the age of 17, William was converted under the preaching of Silas Curtis, a Free Will Baptist minister. The next information we have finds him moving to Beacon Hill in Boston, about 1840, with his wife Anne and 3-year-old daughter Amelia.
1: I had no idea that Boston was so big.
2: It's big, all right, Anne. My Boston Common is almost as big as all of Augusta.
1: You found an apartment for us?
2: Yes, in the Beacon Hill area on North Grove Street. There are several churches within walking distance. The African Methodist Episcopal on May Street, the 12th Baptist on South Hawk.
1: Colored churches?
2: Predominantly. But I'm told we'll also be welcome at the White Methodist Church on Broomfield Street and Joshua Himes' chapel in Chardon.
1: Himes? He's one of those Millerites, isn't he?
2: Oh, yes, he is. Well, they all seem to be especially accepting of people of color. They're good people, with a good message. Not that I believe Christ is coming as soon as they say.
1: Will you have the chance to preach in all those churches?
2: I hope to be ordained in the Episcopal Church. But the congregations intermingle freely, so I expect to preach in other places, too.
1: I've learned that Boston has educational opportunities for colored people, too, and jobs.
2: Both are important. I think we chose wisely when we came here, Anne. And guess what?
1: What?
2: Both the Baptist churches and the African Methodist Episcopal are stops on the Underground Railroad.
1: Oh.
2: Do you think my sermon was well accepted, Anne?
1: Very well, I thought. The congregation seemed deeply interested as you presented the mercy and the grace of Christ.
2: I believe I'm getting the experience I need to round out my ministerial training. I've been invited to give a sermon next Sunday at the Baptist Church on Copley Square.
1: Oh.
0: On January 18th, the 23-year-old William and Anne attended a prayer meeting with a few members of the 12th Baptist Church on South Hawk Street.
2: And be with your children, Lord. Free them from oppression, from the chains of slavery. Give them a place in your house, Lord. And...
1: William! He's fainted! Someone get a doctor, please! How is he, Dr. Cummings? Will he be all right?
3: I don't know, Mrs. Foy. He's been out for 2.5 hours now. I've never seen anything like this before.
1: Oh, look! His eyelids are fluttering. William, are you all right, dear?
2: Oh, it's gone.
1: What's gone, dear?
2: So bright. So beautiful there. So dark here. So sad.
4: Something special has happened to you, hasn't it, Elder Foy? Please tell us.
2: I can't, Elder Black. Not now.

0: been depressed ever since you had that experience.
1: And God showed me the most wonderful, marvelous things. I'm convinced now that Jesus' coming is near.
0: You agree with William Miller, then?
1: Well, I don't agree with setting a definite date. But I think he's right, that we must look for the Lord to appear very soon.
0: But you haven't told others what you've seen.
1: I feel it's my duty to tell people. But who will believe me, a colored man?
0: If you're convinced it's a revelation from God, then you must tell the people.
1: The angel, or whoever that was who guided me, didn't say I must tell the vision.
0: Remember Jeremiah. He too feared ridicule, but God's word wouldn't leave him. It was like a fire burning in his very bones.
1: I'm not Jeremiah. Death and darkness seem to fill my heart. Sometimes I wonder if I was ever truly converted.
2: Seeking to ease his conscience, Foy met often with the people of God, but he found no peace or comfort. At last, he realized that he must tell the vision he had received. Then, on the evening of February 4th, as he met with the May Street congregation,
3: "Praise God from whom all blessings flow. Praise
0: William, are you all right? You look... William!
4: What's that? Foy's sick.
5: He fainted.
4: What's wrong?
5: Oh, he's going to be all right.
6: It's been more than 12 hours, Sister Foy. Perhaps we should get your husband to a hospital.
0: No, Elder Snowden. I'm sure he's in God's hands. Thank you. All of you. For staying with him.
7: He's coming around. Elder Foy! Elder Foy, are you all right?
1: Yes. As much as possible in this dark world.
6: Your wife says you had a vision, Elder Foy. Please, tell us what you've seen.
1: As soon as I receive strength, I'll reveal to you what God has revealed to me.
2: William found himself still loath to tell what had been revealed. After 2 days, God sent Pastor J.B. Husted, who invited William to relate his visions the next afternoon in the Second Methodist Episcopal Church on Bromfield Street, a white church. There, William found hundreds of people waiting to hear him. To the terrified man, each listener looked like a mountain. But as he prayed, he heard a voice promise, "I am with thee," and he gave his testimony.
1: "I beheld one arrayed in white raiment, whose countenance shone beyond the brightness of the stars. This shining one took me by my right hand and led me upon the bank of a river. The righteous passed through 3 changes. Their bodies were made glorious. They received pure and shining garments, and bright crowns were given. The angel laid hold upon the gate and opened it, and the saints, both small and great, sang with loud voices and passed within the gate. Beneath our feet was the appearance of pure glass. There were arrayed before me an innumerable multitude. Their crowns were like the brightness of stars. I beheld a tree that was like transparent glass, the limbs like gold. Beneath this tree, standing on the sea of glass, were the righteous, arrayed in white raiment, with crowns on their heads, plucking fruit from the tree. The guide said, those that eat of the fruit of this tree return to earth no more. I raised my hand to partake of the heavenly fruit. But alas, I immediately found myself again in this lonely vale of tears.
2: From March to May, 1842, William traveled throughout New England, relating the wonderful things he had seen. People flocked to the churches and halls to hear about his revelations of heaven. Young Ellen Harmon and her family went to hear him at Beethoven Hall in Portland, Maine. All this time, he was at peace. Then, a new fear began to haunt him.
0: You see, William, I wasn't hardly nervous at all when you spoke tonight, even though I'm constantly aware of how dangerous it is for you to appear in public where you aren't known. Why, all we need is for one Southern planter to claim you're a runaway slave.
1: I know, Anne. And colored people, even freemen, aren't allowed to testify for themselves in court. I know.
0: So it's dangerous to be away from people who know us. Moving to Boston was bad enough, but traveling around like this... But I did sit very still tonight, I thought.
1: You did very well, Anne.
0: Then why do you look like you're suffering the blue megrims?
1: It costs money to travel, Anne. Money for us to eat and pay for lodgings.
0: But don't the gifts from the congregations cover expenses?
1: No. And all our savings are gone. To keep us from want, I'll have to stop preaching full-time and go back to work.
0: William, you've been working for 3 months now, and you haven't cheered up at all.
1: You're right, Anne. I've had no rest, day or night. I must do my duty. I'll return to traveling and telling the revelations I've received.
2: William had some difficult times, and he faced prejudice. But he testified that God's promise to be with him never failed. He had two more visions, probably in the summer of 1844, and told these too. He remained active in ministry until his death in 1893 at the age of 75. Still expecting to meet his Lord, if not in this lifetime, then at the resurrection. God's first messenger fulfilled his duty faithfully, preparing the way for the next servant who would be called.